At the university, Huss soon distinguished himself by his untiring application and rapid progress, while his blameless life and gentle, winning deportment gained him universal esteem. He was a sincere adherent of the Roman Church and an earnest seeker for the spiritual blessings which it professes to bestow. On the occasion of a jubilee, he went to confession, paid the last few coins in his scanty store, and joined in the processions that he might share in the absolution promised. After completing his college course, he entered the priesthood, and rapidly attaining to eminence, he soon became attached to the court of the king. He was also made professor, and afterward rector of the university where he had received his education. In a few years, the humble charity scholar had become the pride of his country, and his name was renowned throughout Europe. But it was in another field that Huss began the work of reform. Several years after taking priest's orders, he was appointed preacher of the Chapel of Bethlehem. The founder of this chapel had advocated, as a matter of great importance, the preaching of the scriptures in the language of the people. Notwithstanding Rome's opposition to this practice, it had not been wholly discontinued in Bohemia. But there was great ignorance of the Bible, and the worst vices prevailed among the people of all ranks. These evils Huss unsparingly denounced, appealing to the Word of God to enforce the principles of truth and purity which he inculcated. A citizen of Prague, Jerome, who afterward became so closely associated with Huss, had, on returning from England, brought with him the writings of Wycliffe. The Queen of England, who had been a convert to Wycliffe's teachings, was a Bohemian princess, and through her influence also the Reformer's works were widely circulated in her native country. These works Huss read with interest. He believed their author to be a sincere Christian, and was inclined to regard with favor the reforms which he advocated. Already, though he knew it not, Huss had entered upon a path which was to lead him far away from Rome. Two pictures impress Huss. About this time, there arrived in Prague two strangers from England, men of learning who had received the light and had come to spread it in this distant land. Beginning with an open attack on the Pope's supremacy, they were soon silenced by the authorities. But being unwilling to relinquish their purpose, they had recourse to other measures. Being artists as well as preachers, they proceeded to exercise their skill. In a place open to the public, they drew two pictures. One represented the entrance of Christ into Jerusalem, meek and sitting upon an ass, Matthew 21:5, and followed by his disciples in travel-worn garments and with naked feet. The other picture portrayed a pontifical procession, the Pope, arrayed in his rich robes and triple crown, mounted upon a horse magnificently adorned, preceded by trumpeters and followed by cardinals and prelates in dazzling array. Here was a sermon which arrested the attention of all classes. Crowds came to gaze upon the drawings. None could fail to read the moral, and many were deeply impressed by the contrast between the meekness and humility of Christ, the Master, and the pride and arrogance of the Pope, his professed servant. There was great commotion in Prague, and the strangers, after a time, found it necessary for their own safety to depart. But the lesson they had taught was not forgotten. The pictures made a deep impression on the mind of Huss and led him to a closer study of the Bible and of Wycliffe's writings. Though he was not prepared even yet to accept all the reforms advocated by Wycliffe, he saw more clearly the true character of the papacy and with greater zeal denounced the pride, the ambition, and the corruption of the hierarchy. From Bohemia, the light extended to Germany, for disturbances in the University of Prague caused the withdrawal of hundreds of German students. Many of them had received from Huss their first knowledge of the Bible, and on their return they spread the gospel in their fatherland. Tidings of the work at Prague were carried to Rome, and Huss was soon summoned to appear before the Pope. To obey would be to expose himself to certain death. The King and Queen of Bohemia, the university, members of the nobility, and officers of the government united in an appeal to the pontiff that Huss be permitted to remain at Prague and to answer at Rome by deputy. Instead of granting this request,
The Pope proceeded to the trial and condemnation of Hus, and then declared the city of Prague to be under interdict. In that age, this sentence, whenever pronounced, created widespread alarm. The ceremonies by which it was accompanied were well adapted to strike terror to a people who looked upon the Pope as the representative of God himself, holding the keys of heaven and hell, and possessing power to invoke temporal as well as spiritual judgments. It was believed that the gates of heaven were closed against the region smitten with interdict, that until it should please the Pope to remove the ban, the dead were shut out from the abodes of bliss. In token of this terrible calamity, all the services of religion were suspended. The churches were closed. Marriages were solemnized in the churchyard. The dead, denied burial in consecrated ground, were interred, without the rites of sepulture, in the ditches or the fields. Thus, by measures which appealed to the imagination, Rome essayed to control the consciences of men. The city of Prague was filled with tumult. A large class denounced Hus as the cause of all their calamities and demanded that he be given up to the vengeance of Rome. To quiet the storm, the reformer withdrew for a time to his native village. Writing to the friends whom he had left at Prague, he said, "If I have withdrawn from the midst of you, it is to follow the precept and example of Jesus Christ, in order not to give room to the ill-minded to draw on themselves eternal condemnation, and in order not to be to the pious a cause of affliction and persecution. I have retired also through an apprehension that impious priests might continue for a longer time to prohibit the preaching of the Word of God amongst you, but I have not quitted you to deny the divine truth, for which, with God's assistance, I am willing to die." This is quoted by Bonachos in The Reformers Before the Reformation, Volume 1, page 87. Hus did not cease his labors, but traveled through the surrounding country, preaching to the eager crowds. Thus the measures to which the Pope resorted to suppress the gospel were causing it to be the more widely extended. "We can do nothing against the truth, but for the truth." 2 Corinthians 13:8. The mind of Hus, at this stage of his career, would seem to have been the scene of a painful conflict. Although the Church was seeking to overwhelm him by her thunderbolts, he had not renounced her authority. The Roman Church was still to him the spouse of Christ, and the Pope was the representative and vicar of God. What Hus was warring against was the abuse of authority, not the principle itself. This brought on a terrible conflict between the convictions of his understanding and the claims of his conscience. If the authority was just and infallible as he believed it to be, how came it that he felt compelled to disobey it? To obey, he saw, was to sin. But why should obedience to an infallible church lead to such an issue? This was the problem he could not solve. This was the doubt that tortured him hour by hour. The nearest approximation to a solution which he was able to make was that it had happened again, as once before in the days of the Savior, that the priests of the church had become wicked persons and were using their lawful authority for unlawful ends. This led him to adopt for his own guidance and to preach to others for theirs the maxim that the precepts of Scripture, conveyed through the understanding, are to rule the conscience. In other words, that God speaking in the Bible and not the church speaking through the priesthood is the one infallible guide. This is quoted from Wiley, Book 3, Chapter 2. When, after a time, the excitement in Prague subsided, Hus returned to his chapel of Bethlehem to continue with greater zeal and courage the preaching of the Word of God. His enemies were active and powerful, but the queen and many of the nobles were his friends, and the people in great numbers sided with him. Comparing his pure and elevating teachings and holy life with the degrading dogmas which the Romanists preached, and the avarice and debauchery which they practiced, many regarded it an honor to be on his side. Hitherto, Hus had stood alone in his labors, but now Jerome, who, while in England, had accepted the teachings of Wycliffe, joined in the work of reform. The two were hereafter united in their lives, and in death they were not to be divided.
Brilliancy of genius, eloquence and learning, gifts that win popular favor, were possessed in a preeminent degree by Jerome. But in those qualities which constitute real strength of character, Huss was the greater. His calm judgment served as a restraint upon the impulsive spirit of Jerome, who, with true humility, perceived his worth and yielded to his counsels. Under their united labors, the reform was more rapidly extended. God permitted great light to shine upon the minds of these chosen men, revealing to them many of the errors of Rome, but they did not receive all the light that was to be given to the world. Through these, his servants, God was leading the people out of the darkness of Romanism. But there were many and great obstacles for them to meet, and he led them on step by step as they could bear it. They were not prepared to receive all the light at once. Like the full glory of the noontide sun, to those who have long dwelt in darkness, it would, if presented, have caused them to turn away. Therefore, he revealed it to the leaders little by little, as it could be received by the people. From century to century, other faithful workers were to follow, to lead the people on still further in the path of reform. The schism in the church still continued. Three popes were now contending for the supremacy, and their strife filled Christendom with crime and tumult. Not content with hurling anathemas, they resorted to temporal weapons. Each cast about him to purchase arms and to obtain soldiers. Of course, money must be had, and to procure this, the gifts, offices, and blessings of the church were offered for sale. The priests also, imitating their superiors, resorted to simony and war to humble their rivals and strengthen their own power. With daily increasing boldness, Huss thundered against the abominations which were tolerated in the name of religion, and the people openly accused the Romish leaders as the cause of the miseries that overwhelmed Christendom. Again, the city of Prague seemed on the verge of a bloody conflict. As in former ages, God's servant was accused as he that troubleth Israel, 1 Kings 18:17. The city was again placed under interdict, and Huss withdrew to his native village. The testimony so faithfully borne from his beloved chapel of Bethlehem was ended. He was to speak from a wider stage to all Christendom before laying down his life as a witness for the truth. To cure the evils that were distracting Europe, a general council was summoned to meet at Constance. The council was called at the desire of the emperor Sigismund by one of the three rival popes, John XXIII. The demand for a council had been far from welcome to Pope John, whose character and policy could ill bear investigation, even by prelates, as lax in morals as were the churchmen of those times. He dared not, however, oppose the will of Sigismund. The chief objects to be accomplished by the council were to heal the schism in the church and to root out heresy. Hence the two antipopes were summoned to appear before it, as well as the leading propagator of the new opinions, John Huss. The former, having regard to their own safety, did not attend in person, but were represented by their delegates. Pope John, while ostensibly the convoker of the council, came to it with many misgivings, suspecting the emperor's secret purpose to depose him, and fearing to be brought to account for the vices which had disgraced the Tyra, as well as for the crimes which had secured it. Yet he made his entry into the city of Constance with great pomp, attended by ecclesiastics of the highest rank, and followed by a train of courtiers. All the clergy and dignitaries of the city, with an immense crowd of citizens, went out to welcome him. Above his head was a golden canopy, borne by four of the chief magistrates. The host was carried before him, and the rich dresses of the cardinals and nobles made an imposing display. Meanwhile, another traveler was approaching Constance. Huss was conscious of the dangers which threatened him. He departed from his friends as if he were never to meet them again, and went on his journey, feeling that it was leading him to the stake. Notwithstanding, he had obtained a safe conduct from the King of Bohemia, and received one also from the Emperor Sigismund while on his journey. He made all his arrangements in view of the probability of his death. In a letter addressed to his friends at Prague, he said, "My brethren, I am departing with a safe conduct from the king to meet my numerous and mortal enemies.
I confide altogether in the all-powerful God, in my Savior. I trust that He will listen to your ardent prayers, that He will infuse His prudence and His wisdom into my mouth in order that I may resist them, and that He will accord me His Holy Spirit to fortify me in His truth, so that I may face with courage temptations, prison, and, if necessary, a cruel death. Jesus Christ suffered for His well-beloved, and therefore ought we to be astonished that He has left us His example, in order that we may ourselves endure with patience all things for our own salvation? He is God, and we are His creatures. He is the Lord, and we are His servants. He is master of the world, and we are contemptible mortals. Yet He suffered. Why, then, should we not suffer also, particularly when suffering is for us a purification? Therefore, beloved, if my death ought to contribute to His glory, pray that it may come quickly, and that He may enable me to support all my calamities with constancy. But if it be better that I return amongst you, let us pray to God that I may return without stain, that is, that I may not suppress one tittle of the truth of the gospel, in order to leave my brethren an excellent example to follow. Probably, therefore, you will never more behold my face at Prague. But should the will of the all-powerful God deign to restore me to you, let us then advance with a firmer heart in the knowledge and the love of His law. This is quoted by Bonachos, Volume 1, pages 147 and 148. In another letter to a priest who had become a disciple of the gospel, Huss spoke with deep humility of his own errors, accusing himself of having felt pleasure in wearing rich apparel and of having wasted hours in frivolous occupations. He then added these touching admonitions: "May the glory of God and the salvation of souls occupy thy mind, and not the possession of benefices and estates. Beware of adorning thy house more than thy soul, and above all, give thy care to the spiritual edifice. Be pious and humble with the poor, and consume not thy substance in feasting. Shouldst thou not amend thy life and refrain from superfluities, I fear that thou wilt be severely chastened, as I am myself. Thou knowest my doctrine, for thou hast received my instructions from thy childhood. It is therefore useless for me to write to thee any further. But I conjure thee, by the mercy of our Lord, not to imitate me in any of the vanities into which thou hast seen me fall." On the cover of the letter he added, "I conjure thee, my friend, not to break this seal until thou shalt have acquired the certitude that I am dead." This is quoted from the same source, Volume 1, pages 148 and 149. On his journey, Huss everywhere beheld indications of the spread of his doctrines and the favor with which his cause was regarded. The people thronged to meet him, and in some towns the magistrates attended him through their streets. Upon arriving at Constance, Huss was granted full liberty. To the emperor's safe conduct was added a personal assurance of protection by the Pope. But in violation of these solemn and repeated declarations, the reformer was in a short time arrested by order of the Pope and Cardinals and thrust into a loathsome dungeon. Later he was transferred to a strong castle across the Rhine and there kept a prisoner. The Pope, profiting little by his perfidy, was soon after committed to the same prison. This is quoted by the same source, Volume 1, page 247. He had been proved before the council to be guilty of the basest crimes besides murder, simony, and adultery, sins not fit to be named. So the council itself declared, and he was finally deprived of the Tiara and thrown into prison. The antipopes also were deposed, and a new pontiff was chosen. Though the Pope himself had been guilty of greater crimes than Huss had ever charged upon the priests, and for which he had demanded a reformation, yet the same council which degraded the pontiff proceeded to crush the reformer. The imprisonment of Huss excited great indignation in Bohemia. Powerful noblemen addressed to the council earnest protest against this outrage. The emperor, who was loath to permit the violation of a safe conduct, opposed the proceedings against him.
but the enemies of the reformer were malignant and determined. They appealed to the emperor's prejudices, to his fears, to his zeal for the church. They brought forward arguments of great length to prove that faith ought not to be kept with heretics, nor persons suspected of heresy, though they are furnished with safe conducts from the emperor and kings. This is quoted from Jacques L'Enfant, History of the Council of Constance, Volume 1, page 516. Thus they prevailed. Enfeebled by illness and imprisonment, for the damp, foul air of his dungeon had brought on a fever which nearly ended his life, Huss was at last brought before the council. Loaded with chains, he stood in the presence of the emperor, whose honor and good faith had been pledged to protect him. During his long trial, he firmly maintained the truth, and in the presence of the assembled dignitaries of church and state, he uttered a solemn and faithful protest against the corruptions of the hierarchy. When required to choose whether he would recant his doctrines or suffer death, he accepted the martyr's fate. The grace of God sustained him. During the weeks of suffering that passed before his final sentence, heaven's peace filled his soul. "I write this letter," he said to a friend, "in my prison and with my fettered hand, expecting my sentence of death tomorrow. When, with the assistance of Jesus Christ, we shall again meet in the delicious peace of the future life, you will learn how merciful God has shown himself toward me, how effectually he has supported me in the midst of my temptations and trials." Quoted from Bonachos, Volume 2, page 67. In the gloom of his dungeon, he foresaw the triumph of the true faith. Returning in his dreams to the chapel at Prague, where he had preached the gospel, he saw the Pope and his bishops effacing the pictures of Christ, which he had painted on its walls. This vision distressed him, but on the next day he saw many painters occupied in restoring these figures in greater number and in brighter colors. As soon as their task was ended, the painters, who were surrounded by an immense crowd, exclaimed, "Now let the popes and bishops come. They shall never efface them more." Said the reformer, as he related his dream, "I maintain this for certain, that the image of Christ will never be effaced. They have wished to destroy it, but it shall be painted afresh in all hearts by much better preachers than myself." This is quoted by D'Aubigné, Book 1, Chapter 6. For the last time, Huss was brought before the council. It was a vast and brilliant assembly. The emperor, the princes of the empire, the royal deputies, the cardinals, bishops and priests, and an immense crowd who had come as spectators of the events of the day. From all parts of Christendom had been gathered the witnesses of this first great sacrifice in the long struggle by which liberty of conscience was to be secured. Being called upon for his final decision, Huss declared his refusal to abjure, and, fixing his penetrating glance upon the monarch whose plighted word had been so shamelessly violated, he declared, "I determined of my own free will to appear before this council under the public protection and faith of the emperor here present." Quoted by Bonachos, Volume 2, page 84. A deep flush crimsoned the face of Sigismund as the eyes of all in the assembly turned upon him. Sentence having been pronounced, the ceremony of degradation began. The bishops clothed their prisoner in the sacerdotal habit, and as he took the priestly robe, he said, "Our Lord Jesus Christ was covered with a white robe by way of insult when Herod had him conducted before Pilate." This quotation is from the same source, Volume 2, page 86. Being again exhorted to retract, he replied, turning toward the people, "With what face, then, should I behold the heavens? How should I look on those multitudes of men to whom I have preached the pure gospel? No, I esteem their salvation more than this poor body, now appointed unto death." The vestments were removed one by one, each bishop pronouncing a curse as he performed his part of the ceremony. Finally, they put on his head a cap, or pyramidal-shaped mitre of paper,
on which were painted frightful figures of demons with the word "Arch-heretic," conspicuous in front. "Most joyfully," said Huss, "will I wear this crown of shame for thy sake, O Jesus, who for me didst wear a crown of thorns." When he was thus arrayed, the prelates said, "Now we devote thy soul to the devil." "And I," said John Huss, lifting up his eyes toward heaven, "do commit my spirit into thy hands, O Lord Jesus, for thou hast redeemed me." Quoted from Wiley, Book 3, Chapter 7. He was now delivered up to the secular authorities and led away to the place of execution. An immense procession followed, hundreds of men at arms, priests and bishops in their costly robes, and the inhabitants of Constance. When he had been fastened to the stake and all was ready for the fire to be lighted, the martyr was once more exhorted to save himself by renouncing his errors. "What errors," said Huss, "shall I renounce? I know myself guilty of none. I call God to witness that all that I have written and preached has been with the view of rescuing souls from sin and perdition, and therefore most joyfully will I confirm with my blood that truth which I have written and preached." This is quoted from the same source, Book 3, Chapter 7. When the flames kindled about him, he began to sing, "Jesus, thou Son of David, have mercy on me," and so continued till his voice was silenced forever. Even his enemies were struck with his heroic bearing. A zealous priest, describing the martyrdom of Huss and of Jerome, who died soon after, said, "Both bore themselves with constant mind when their last hour approached. They prepared for the fire as if they were going to a marriage feast. They uttered no cry of pain. When the flames rose, they began to sing hymns, and scarce could the vehemency of the fire stop their singing." Again quoted from the previous source, Book 3, Chapter 7. When the body of Huss had been wholly consumed, his ashes, with the soil upon which they rested, were gathered up and cast into the Rhine, and thus borne onward to the ocean. His persecutors vainly imagined that they had rooted out the truths he preached. Little did they dream that the ashes that day borne away to the sea were to be as seed scattered in all the countries of the earth, that in lands yet unknown it would yield abundant fruit in witness for the truth. The voice which had spoken in the council hall of Constance had wakened echoes that would be heard through all coming ages. Huss was no more, but the truths for which he died could never perish. His example of faith and constancy would encourage multitudes to stand firm for the truth in the face of torture and death. His execution had exhibited to the whole world the perfidious cruelty of Rome. The enemies of truth, though they knew it not, had been furthering the cause which they vainly sought to destroy. Yet another stake was to be set up at Constance. The blood of another witness must testify for the truth. Jerome, upon bidding farewell to Huss on his departure for the council, had exhorted him to courage and firmness, declaring that if he should fall into any peril, he himself would fly to his assistance. Upon hearing of the reformer's imprisonment, the faithful disciple immediately prepared to fulfill his promise. Without a safe conduct, he set out, with a single companion, for Constance. On arriving there, he was convinced that he had only exposed himself to peril, without the possibility of doing anything for the deliverance of Huss. He fled from the city, but was arrested on the homeward journey and brought back loaded with fetters and under the custody of a band of soldiers. At his first appearance before the council, his attempts to reply to the accusations brought against him were met with shouts, "To the flames with him! To the flames!" Quoted from Bonnichos, Volume 1, page 234. He was thrown into a dungeon, chained in a position which caused him great suffering, and fed on bread and water. After some months, the cruelties of his imprisonment brought upon Jerome an illness that threatened his life, and his enemies, fearing that he might escape them, treated him with less severity, though he remained in prison for 1 year. The death of Huss had not resulted as the papists had hoped. The violation of his safe conduct had roused a storm of indignation, and as the safer course, the council determined, instead of burning Jerome, to force him, if possible, to retract.
He was brought before the assembly and offered the alternative to recant or to die at the stake. Death at the beginning of his imprisonment would have been a mercy in comparison.

141. By this expedient, Jerome endeavored to silence the voice of conscience and escape his doom. But in the solitude of his dungeon, he saw more clearly what he had done. He thought of the courage and fidelity of Huss, and in contrast, pondered upon his own denial of the truth. He thought of the divine master whom he had pledged himself to serve, and who for his sake endured the death of the cross. Before his retraction, he had found comfort, amid all his sufferings, in the assurance of God's favor. But now, remorse and doubts tortured his soul. He knew that still other retractions must be made before he could be at peace with Rome. The path upon which he was entering could end only in complete apostasy. His resolution was taken. To escape a brief period of suffering, he would not deny his Lord. Soon he was again brought before the council. His submission had not satisfied his judges. Their thirst for blood, whetted by the death of Huss, clamored for fresh victims. Only by an unreserved surrender of the truth could Jerome preserve his life. But he had determined to avow his faith and follow his brother martyr to the flames. He renounced his former recantation and, as a dying man, solemnly required an opportunity to make his defense. Fearing the effect of his words, the prelates insisted that he should merely affirm or deny the truth of the charges brought against him. Jerome protested against such cruelty and injustice. "You have held me shut up 340 days in a frightful prison," he said, "in the midst of filth, noisomeness, stench, and the utmost want of everything. You then bring me out before you, and lending an ear to my mortal enemies, you refuse to hear me. If you be really wise men and the lights of the world, take care not to sin against justice. As to me, I am only a feeble mortal. My life is but of little importance. And when I exhort you not to deliver an unjust sentence, I speak less for myself than for you." This is quoted from the previous source, Volume 2, pages 146 and 147. His request was finally granted. In the presence of his judges, Jerome kneeled down and prayed that the divine spirit might control his thoughts and words, that he might speak nothing contrary to the truth or unworthy of his master. To him that day was fulfilled the promise of God to the first disciples, "Ye shall be brought before governors and kings for my sake. But when they deliver you up, take no thought how or what ye shall speak, for it shall be given you in that same hour what ye shall speak. For it is not ye that speak, but the Spirit of your Father which speaketh in you." Matthew 10, verses 18 to 20. The words of Jerome excited astonishment and admiration even in his enemies. For a whole year he had been immured in a dungeon, unable to read or even to see, in great physical suffering and mental anxiety. Yet his arguments were presented with as much clearness and power as if he had had undisturbed opportunity for study. He pointed his hearers to the long line of holy men who had been condemned by unjust judges. In almost every generation have been those who, while seeking to elevate the people of their time, have been reproached and cast out, but who in later times have been shown to be deserving of honor. Christ himself was condemned as a malefactor at an unrighteous tribunal. At his retraction, Jerome had assented to the justice of the sentence condemning Huss. He now declared his repentance and bore witness to the innocence and holiness of the martyr. "I knew him from his childhood," he said. "He was a most excellent man, just and holy. He was condemned notwithstanding his innocence. I am ready to die. I will not recoil before the torments that are prepared for me by my enemies and false witnesses, who will one day have to render an account of their impostures before the great God, whom nothing can deceive." This is quoted from Bonnichos, Volume 2, page 151. In self-reproach for his own denial of the truth, Jerome continued, "Of all the sins that I have committed since my youth, none weigh so heavily on my mind and cause me such poignant remorse as that which I committed in this fatal place when I approved of the iniquitous sentence rendered against Wycliffe and against the holy martyr John Huss
my master and my friend.

0: Yes, I confess it from my heart, and declare with horror that I disgracefully quailed when, through a dread of death, I condemned their doctrines. I therefore supplicate Almighty God to deign to pardon me my sins, and this one in particular, the most heinous of all. Pointing to his judges, he said firmly, You condemned Wycliffe and John Huss, not for having shaken the doctrine of the church, but simply because they branded with reprobation the scandals proceeding from the clergy. Their pomp, their pride, and all the vices of the prelates and priests. The things which they have affirmed and which are irrefutable, I also think and declare like them. His words were interrupted. The prelates, trembling with rage, cried out, What need is there of further proof? We behold with our own eyes the most obstinate of heretics. Unmoved by the tempest, Jerome exclaimed, What? Do you suppose that I fear to die? You have held me for a whole year in a frightful dungeon, more horrible than death itself. You have treated me more cruelly than a Turk, Jew, or pagan, and my flesh has literally rotted off my bones alive. And yet I make no complaint, for lamentation ill becomes a man of heart and spirit. But I cannot but express my astonishment at such barbarity toward a Christian. This is quoted from Bonnichos, Volume 2, pages 151 to 153. Again the storm of rage burst out, and Jerome was hurried away to prison. Yet there were some in the assembly upon whom his words had made a deep impression, and who desired to save his life. He was visited by dignitaries of the church, and urged to submit himself to the council. The most brilliant prospects were presented before him as the reward of renouncing his opposition to Rome. But like his master, when offered the glory of the world, Jerome remained steadfast. Prove to me from the holy writings that I am in error, he said, and I will abjure it. The holy writings, exclaimed one of his tempters, is everything then to be judged by them? Who can understand them till the church has interpreted them? Are the traditions of men more worthy of faith than the gospel of our Savior? Replied Jerome. Paul did not exhort those to whom he wrote to listen to the traditions of men, but said, Search the Scriptures. Heretic, was the response. I repent having pleaded so long with you. I see that you are urged on by the devil. This is quoted from Wiley, Book 3, Chapter 10. Ere long, sentence of condemnation was passed upon him. He was led out to the same spot upon which Huss had yielded up his life. He went singing on his way, his countenance lighted up with joy and peace. His gaze was fixed upon Christ, and to him death had lost its terrors. When the executioner, about to kindle the pile, stepped behind him, the martyr exclaimed, Come forward boldly, apply the fire before my face. Had I been afraid, I should not be here. His last words, uttered as the flames rose about him, were a prayer. Lord, Almighty Father, he cried, have pity on me, and pardon me my sins, for thou knowest that I have always loved thy truth. This is quoted by Bonnichos in Volume 2, page 168. His voice ceased, but his lips continued to move in prayer. When the fire had done its work, the ashes of the martyr, with the earth upon which they rested, were gathered up, and like those of Huss, were thrown into the Rhine. So perished God's faithful light-bearers. But the light of the truths which they proclaimed, the light of their heroic example, could not be extinguished. As well might men attempt to turn back the sun in its course, as to prevent the dawning of that day which was even then breaking upon the world. The execution of Huss had kindled a flame of indignation and horror in Bohemia. It was felt by the whole nation that he had fallen a prey to the malice of the priests and the treachery of the emperor. He was declared to have been a faithful teacher of the truth, and the council that decreed his death was charged with the guilt of murder. His doctrines now attracted greater attention than ever before. By the papal edicts, the writings of Wycliffe had been condemned to the flames. But those that had escaped destruction were now brought from their hiding places and studied in connection with the Bible, or such parts of it as the people could obtain, and many were thus led to accept the Reformed faith. The murderers of Huss did not stand quietly by and witness the triumph of his cause. The Pope and the Emperor united to crush out the movement, and the armies of Sigismund were hurled upon Bohemia. But a deliverer was raised up, Sisca, who soon after the opening of the war became totally blind, yet who was one of the ablest generals of his age, was the leader of the Bohemians. Trusting in the help of God and the righteousness of their cause, that people withstood the mightiest armies that could be brought against them. Again and again the emperor, raising fresh armies, invaded Bohemia, only to be ignominiously repulsed. The Hussites were raised above the fear of death, and nothing could stand against them. A few years after the opening of the war, the brave Sisca died, but his place was filled by Procopius, who was an equally brave and skillful general, and in some respects a more able leader. The enemies of the Bohemians, knowing that the blind warrior was dead, deemed the opportunity favorable for recovering all that they had lost. The Pope now proclaimed a crusade against the Hussites, and again an immense force was precipitated upon Bohemia, but only to suffer terrible defeat. Another crusade was proclaimed. In all the papal countries of Europe, men, money, and munitions of war were raised. Multitudes flocked to the papal standard, assured that at last an end would be made of the Hussite heretics. Confident of victory, the vast force entered Bohemia. The people rallied to repel them. The two armies approached each other until only a river lay between them. Wiley, in Book 3, Chapter 17, is quoted, "The crusaders were in greatly superior force, but instead of dashing across the stream and closing in battle with the Hussites, whom they had come so far to meet, they stood gazing in silence at those warriors. Then suddenly a mysterious terror fell upon the host. Without striking a blow, that mighty force broke and scattered as if dispelled by an unseen power. Great numbers were slaughtered by the Hussite army, which pursued the fugitives, and an immense booty fell into the hands of the victors, so that the war, instead of impoverishing, enriched the Bohemians." A few years later, under a new pope, still another crusade was set on foot. As before, men and means were drawn from all the papal countries of Europe. Great were the inducements held out to those who should engage in this perilous enterprise. Full forgiveness of the most heinous crimes was assured to every crusader. All who died in the war were promised a rich reward in heaven, and those who survived were to reap honor and riches on the field of battle. Again, a vast army was collected, and, crossing the frontier, they entered Bohemia. The Hussite forces fell back before them, thus drawing the invaders farther and farther into the country, and leading them to count the victory already won. At last, the army of Procopius made a stand, and turning upon the foe, advanced to give them battle. The crusaders, now discovering their mistake, lay in their encampment awaiting the onset. As the sound of the approaching force was heard, even before the Hussites were in sight, a panic again fell upon the crusaders. Princes, generals, and common soldiers, casting away their armor, fled in all directions. In vain the papal legate, who was the leader of the invasion, endeavored to rally his terrified and disorganized forces. Despite his utmost endeavors, he himself was swept along in the tide of fugitives. The rout was complete, and again an immense booty fell into the hands of the victors. Thus the second time a vast army, sent forth by the most powerful nations of Europe, a host of brave, warlike men, trained and equipped for battle, fled without a blow before the defenders of a small and hitherto feeble nation. Here was a manifestation of divine power. The invaders were smitten with a supernatural terror. He who overthrew the hosts of Pharaoh in the Red Sea, who put to flight the armies of Midian before Gideon and his 300, who in one night laid low the forces of the proud Assyrian, had again stretched out his hand to wither the power of the oppressor. There were they in great fear, where no fear was, For God hath scattered the bones of him that encampeth against thee. Thou hast put them to shame, because God hath despised them. Psalm 53:5. The papal leaders, despairing of conquering by force, at last resorted to diplomacy. A compromise was entered into that, while professing to grant to the Bohemians freedom of conscience, really betrayed them into the power of Rome. The Bohemians had specified 4 points as the condition of peace with Rome: the free preaching of the Bible, the right of the whole church to both the bread and the wine in the communion, and the use of the mother tongue in divine worship, the exclusion of the clergy from all secular offices and authority, and in cases of crime, the jurisdiction of the civil courts over the clergy and laity alike. The papal authorities at last agreed that the 4 articles of the Hussites should be accepted, but that the right of explaining them, that is, of determining their precise import, should belong to the council, in other words, to the Pope and the Emperor. This was quoted from Wiley, Book 3, Chapter 18. On this basis, a treaty was entered into, and Rome gained by dissimulation and fraud what she had failed to gain by conflict. For, placing her own interpretation upon the Hussite articles, as upon the Bible, she could pervert their meaning to suit her own purposes. A large class in Bohemia, seeing that it betrayed their liberties, could not consent to the compact. Dissensions and divisions arose, leading to strife and bloodshed among themselves. In this strife, the noble Procopius fell, and the liberties of Bohemia perished. Sigismund, the betrayer of Huss and Jerome, now became king of Bohemia, and regardless of his oath to support the rights of the Bohemians, he proceeded to establish popery. But he had gained little by his subservience to Rome. For 20 years, his life had been filled with labors and perils. His armies had been wasted, and his treasuries drained by a long and fruitless struggle. And now, after reigning 1 year, he died, leaving his kingdom on the brink of civil war, and bequeathing to posterity a name branded with infamy. Tumults, strife, and bloodshed were protracted. Again, foreign armies invaded Bohemia, and internal dissension continued to distract the nation. Those who remained faithful to the gospel were subjected to a bloody persecution. As their former brethren, entering into compact with Rome, imbibed her errors, those who adhered to the ancient faith had formed themselves into a distinct church, taking the name of United Brethren. This act drew upon them maledictions from all classes. Yet their firmness was unshaken. Forced to find refuge in the woods and caves, they still assembled to read God's word and unite in his worship. Through messengers secretly sent out into different countries, they learned that here and there were isolated confessors of the truth, a few in this city and a few in that, the object, like themselves, of persecution, and that amid the mountains of the Alps was an ancient church resting on the foundations of Scripture and protesting against the idolatrous corruptions of Rome. This was quoted from Wiley, Book 3, Chapter 19. This intelligence was received with great joy, and a correspondence was opened with the Waldensian Christians. Waiting for the daybreak. Steadfast to the gospel, the Bohemians waited through the night of their persecution into the darkest hour, still turning their eyes toward the horizon like men who watch for the morning. Their lot was cast in evil days, but they remembered the words first uttered by Huss and repeated by Jerome, that a century must revolve before the day should break. These were to the Taborites, Hussites, what the words of Joseph were to the tribes in the house of bondage: I die, and God will surely visit you and bring you out. This quotation is also from Wiley, Book 3, Chapter 19. The closing period of the 15th century witnessed the slow but sure increase of the churches of the brethren. Although far from being unmolested, they yet enjoyed comparative rest. At the commencement of the 16th century, their churches numbered 200 in Bohemia and Moravia. According to Ezra Hall Gillett, in Life and Times of John Huss, Volume 2, page 570. Wiley's book, in Book 3, Chapter 19, states, "So goodly was the remnant which, escaping the destructive fury of fire and sword, was permitted to see the dawning of that day which Huss had foretold.
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4: Tonight, our lesson is dealing with the subject of blood on the throne. And that may sound like a grisly subject to study in the Bible, but it really is a prophetic study. Take your Bibles, if you would, and turn with me, if you have a Bible, turn with me to the book of Revelation, chapter 5. Revelation chapter 5. This is a prophetic study, and you'll know where this sermon title comes from as we consider this. And I saw in the right hand of him who sat on the throne a scroll written inside and on the back, sealed with seven seals. And then I saw a strong angel proclaiming with a loud voice, "Who is worthy to open the scroll and to loose its seals?" And no one in heaven or in the earth or under the earth was able to open the scroll or to look at it. So I wept much. What do you think that scroll is? That's the book of life. So I wept much because no one was found worthy to open and to read the scroll or to look at it. But one of the elders said to me, "Do not weep. Behold, the Lion of the tribe of Judah, the Root of David, has prevailed." These are two Old Testament symbols for Jesus, the Messiah. "Has prevailed to open the scroll and to loose its seven seals. And I looked, and behold, in the midst of the throne and of the four living creatures, and in the midst of the elders stood a lamb as though it had been slain, having seven horns and seven eyes that are the seven spirits of God sent out into all the earth." You can find those seven spirits of God identified in Isaiah chapter 11, verse 2. Seven horns, a horn is a symbol for power. It's talking about the perfect power. Seven eyes, what do you think that represents? Eyes represent discernment, knowledge. God knows all things. He is all-powerful. He is omnipresent. And who is this lamb that is slain? This is Jesus. Now, when we look in the Bible, if you want to know who the lamb is, are we guessing about that? Or do you find right in the Bible where John says in Gospel of John 1:29, John the Baptist said, "Behold the Lamb of God that takes away the sin of the world." That lamb is Jesus. Amen? And then this scroll with the seven seals, we believe this is something that is often referred to as the book of life. Moses talks about God's book. Daniel talks about those who are written in the book. Jesus talks about the book of life. And who is the only one that has a right to erase our sins and enter our names in that book? It's only Jesus, because he took our place. Now, you might be wondering, Doug, I came to a prophecy study, and it sounds like you're going to start talking about the gospel. I am, but it's a prophetic subject. The central theme of all prophecy is salvation. It is not just to give us interesting comic book-like characters that we're to be entertained by. It is about salvation. Now, that may not be what Hollywood does with some of these prophetic themes. They try to just capitalize on the entertainment value of it. But the purpose from God's perspective is redemptive. So this blood on the throne is talking about the blood of Jesus that washes away the sin of the world. The Bible tells us that blood is a very powerful thing. There is power in the blood. Here's a picture of what healthy blood cells look like. You know, the Bible tells us that the life is in the blood. Leviticus 17, verse 11. For the life of the flesh is in the blood. Every part of our bodies that is alive is fed by blood. It's given oxygen by blood. The spent gases are taken away by the blood. And it's cleansed by blood. The life is in the blood. Even in these ancient cultures, they understood that. And when a creature loses its blood, it loses its life. You can't live without your blood, can you? That's why kids, when they are young and they first cut themselves and start to bleed, they seem horrified by it. I'm losing my fluid. I'm going to drain. And it's something within us. We don't feel good when we see it on the outside. And it is understandably not natural. Jesus, when he gave his blood for us, his blood washes away the sin of the world. Now, this is something that we can't always comprehend. It's like, I think it was Billy Sunday who said, there's a lot of things about the gospel I can't explain, but they work. He said, I can't explain how a black cow eats green grass and makes yellow butter and white milk, but I like ice cream. It doesn't keep you from experiencing the miracle. And I cannot fully explain the mystery of the gospel, how believing in the blood of Jesus washes away our sin. But I can tell you something, it works. And the testimony of thousands of lives bear that out. Now, we're talking about prophecy code symbols. What is wine or grape juice a symbol of in the Bible? Who knows? Blood. When Jesus gave that grape juice to the disciples, he said, drink this. This is my blood given for the sins of the world. What was the first miracle that Jesus performed? Who knows? John chapter 3? I'm sorry, is it John chapter 2? The wedding of Cana, he turned water into grape juice. It says wine, but it was grape juice. Jesus didn't make a six, big old 55-gallon drums of booze for a party. So he gave pure grape juice. What was the last thing that happened before Jesus died? On the cross, man offered him sour wine. And they put it to his lips, and when he tasted it and saw what it was, he turned away. But that's very interesting. First miracle of Jesus, at a wedding, he gives pure grape juice to his bride. And the last thing he does is man offers him sour wine. Christ took our sin, and he gave us his purity. And this is the story of salvation. You know, friends, there's nothing that you can do more to make God love you more. There's nothing bad you can do to make God love you less. That's hard to comprehend. His love for you is complete and full and perfect. That's just, sometimes, we have parents and it seems like their love was conditional. You perform well, they act like they love you more. And if you're bad, they act like they love you less. But God's not that way. Matter of fact, the Bible tells us that he loves us even while we're sinners. You know that song, Jesus Loves Me, This I Know? There's a verse not too many people sing. Jesus loves me when I'm good, when I do the things I should. Jesus loves me when I'm bad, even though it makes him sad. Yes, Jesus loves me. How has God demonstrated his love for us? What is it that God has done to show us how much he loves us? John 3:16. How many of you know this? Why don't you say this with me? For God so loved the world that he gave his only begotten Son, that whosoever believeth in him should not perish, but have everlasting life. You know, we've read this verse so many times, but it is one of the more phenomenal verses in the Bible. For God, the greatest individual, loved the greatest emotion, the world, the greatest number, that he gave the greatest gesture. his only, the greatest singleness, son, greatest treasure, that the world might not perish, the greatest judgment, but have everlasting life, the greatest reward. I mean, it's all contained in that verse. What does the death of Jesus do for me? Well, a whole spectrum of things. First of all, John chapter 1, verse 12. But as many as received him, to them he gave power to become the sons of God. That's a wonderful promise, friends. You know what that means? If you receive him, he will give you power to become his children. He adopts you into his family, which brings us to our next verse. We quoted this during our question time. Behold, what manner of love the Father has bestowed on us, that we should be called sons of God, adopted into the family. You know, that's a wonderful thing to consider. We are aliens of God. You know, one time the religious leaders were having an argument with Jesus, and they said, "We're of our father Abraham." And Jesus said, "No, you're not." He said, "You might be literal descendants of Abraham, but," he says, "you're not doing the works of Abraham, so you're of your father, the devil." That's pretty strong language. When we are adopted into his family, he treats us just as though we're his own. And you know what? We start to assimilate his behavior. It's like, I heard the story of two twins that one day went to school, and they're checking into school, and the teacher's taking their birthdays down. It was two brothers, and they weren't twins. And the teacher said, "What were your birthdays?" And their birthdays were within a few weeks of each other. And the teacher said, "Now, how can that be? Because you're obviously not twins, and your birthdays and your brothers, and they're only a few weeks apart. I mean, your mother, you know, couldn't have waited 2 weeks between kids, so how'd that work out?" And they smiled and they said, "One of us is adopted." And the teacher said, "Oh, which one?" And they said, "We don't know." That's pretty neat when you think about it. God looks upon you as though you're his. Amen? And he treats you, matter of fact, when you accept Jesus and the sacrifice of Jesus, he will treat you as though you're his son. When Christ got baptized, the Father said, "This is my beloved Son in whom I am well pleased." Those words that he said to Jesus belong to you when you make that decision to commit your life to Jesus. How do I receive him and pass from death to life? Talk about what this process is. Isaiah 53, verse 6. Part of the problem is we've all rebelled. We've turned each one to his own way. All of us out doing our own thing. You see, there are two great motives in life. One motive is selfishness. And the other motive is love. Everything that Jesus ever did was motivated by love for you and me. That was the spring of action for Adam and Eve before they sinned. But after sin, our wires got crossed somehow, and humans became very selfish creatures. As a matter of fact, the whole creation was infected with selfishness. And the plan of salvation restores us to the image of God, where instead of doing our own thing and rebelling and living for ourselves, we're willing to do his will. And that's a struggle. And then, of course, the last part is, what is the penalty for this rebellion? The answer, Romans chapter 6, verse 23, "For the wages of sin is what? Death." The only way we could be saved was through the death of Jesus. And it was this incredible death of Jesus that helps us recognize how much he must have loved us. Christ died on the cross, he bled, he suffered, and you and I cannot fully comprehend what he really went through to make that all possible. 1 Corinthians chapter 15, verse 3, the Bible tells us Christ died for our sins. He really did die. And he suffered in a way that you and I can't comprehend. He took our place. The Bible says in 1 Peter chapter 3, verse 18, "For Christ also hath suffered once for sins, the just for the unjust." What must I do in order to obtain this gift of salvation? Now we need to understand this. Is there something I need to do? Is everybody going to be saved? Talk to me here. Is everybody going to be saved?
5: No.
4: Did Jesus die for everybody?
5: Yes.
4: Then obviously there must be something that we need to do to respond to his sacrifice, correct?
5: Yes.
4: What do I need to do? Number one, ask. It's not that hard. Ask and you'll receive. It's a gift that we receive for asking. But we must choose to ask him for that.
5: Amen.
4: Ask him to forgive your sins. Ask him into your heart. God does not force his way. Revelation, he stands at the door and he knocks. What do you think that door is? It's our heart. He wants to come in. Not only that, he says, if any man hears my voice, not only should we hear him knocking, we should hear him calling. He says, my voice. He's wanting in, but you must ask him in. He will not force his way in. The devil will break into your life, but Jesus won't do that. He has manners. And by the way, if you have not asked Jesus into your heart, then who is in? If you want to get the darkness out of your life, invite the light in. Acts chapter 3, verse 19, repent, therefore, and be converted, that your sins might be blotted out. Now, what does repentance mean? Repentance is a sorrow for sin and a willingness to turn away from sin. It's basically, repentance is you're going this direction, and then you're convicted because of your sins, and you turn around. Repentance is a U-turn on the road of life, and instead of going towards destruction, you're now going towards God's kingdom. Notice something, though. If I have spent my life going this way, then God arrests my attention, and I change directions. In military school, I used to do that. Now, have I changed directions? I've repented, but have I moved? Don't miss that. When you come to the Lord, you come to him where you are. When I first accepted Jesus into my heart, I was smoking and drinking and using drugs, see? But I got it right. I came just like I was. And he began to change me. You accept Jesus right where you are. Then Isaiah chapter 1 says, learn to do good. If you've spent your whole life learning how to sin and you decide to be a Christian, you're automatically going to know how to behave differently. There may be a process in learning, but don't underestimate the power to deliver you all at once. God can break the chains and set you free from your addictions. And I've seen people who've come to the Lord, and the very day that they gave their hearts to God, they threw away the bottle, they threw away the needle, threw away the cigarettes. And I've just seen, have you seen these things before, friends? Just dramatic conversions. But there's still, even for them, a learning process about living the Christian life. Repentance means being sorry. Sorry that we hurt the Lord. Furthermore, it says in 1 John chapter 1, verse 9, if we confess our sins, he is faithful and just to forgive us our sins and to cleanse us from how much? All unrighteousness. What a wonderful promise. Now, confessing our sins, I get worried at the very shallow concept I hear some churches teaching regarding what it means to accept the Lord. We've all seen it before where an evangelist or some public meeting or a pastor says, would you like to accept the Lord today? All you need to do is you just come forward, say this prayer that takes about 35 seconds, and you can leave, and that means now you've been saved. Well, I'm sure the Lord has saved people that way. But when I read my Bible, there is a little more depth to it. You ask the Lord into your heart. You repent of your sins. You confess your sins. I think that sometimes that part is left out, all those brief altar calls. You know what I'm talking about? I mean, you think about it. Jesus died that you might be forgiven. He says, I'll trade places with you. I'm taking your death. I'm giving you my life. I'm taking your hell, and I'm giving you my heaven. I'm taking your weakness. I'm giving you my strength. All the wicked things you've ever done that you should suffer for, I'll take it. For you to say, hey, thanks, and walk away, that's pretty shallow. We should get on our knees and say, Lord, thank you for saving me. I am a sinner. Here's what my sins are. By the way, why do you confess your sins to God? Because he doesn't know? I used to think, all right, Lord, better sit down. I got some things to tell you. I mean, he knows. Why do you pray? Jesus says, God knows what things you have need of before you even ask. You're not praying to inform God. We're praying because it's helping you acknowledge that whatever it is you're confessing is wrong. Let me make a suggestion to you. And this is even for those of you who have been Christians all your life. If you want to experience real peace and forgiveness, many people have come to church and they've followed the Lord for years and they've never really experienced the intensity of deliverance and freedom that God wants them to have because they've taken their conversion. It's been too shallow of an experience, too thin. Get by yourself. Get a piece of paper. Get on your knees, if you're able. Make a list. Say, Lord, show me my sins. I dare you to do that. And how many of you can remember every sin you've ever committed? I'm not talking about that kind of list. You'd be there forever. You couldn't keep up with yesterday. But say, liar. Most of us can write that down. Right? Thief. You ever taken something? I borrowed it. You haven't given it back yet. That's called stealing. Adultery. Well, I've never done that. Have you thought about it? Jesus says, if you think it in your heart, impure thoughts, gossip, you can all put that on your list, right? And then if you put the categories down, Jesus died for those sins. And when you're writing those things down, you're acknowledging they're wrong, and you're giving him permission then to save you from those. And you know what else I discovered? Is then when you're tempted, the Holy Spirit will say, Doug, now you've asked me, you've said that's a sin, you want forgiveness, I'm going to help you keep from that. When I first came to the Lord, I had a very foul mouth. Both my mother and my father, I don't mean to be disrespectful, but they did know how to curse, and they never, if they hid it from us, we didn't notice. And so kids learn from their parents. My grandmother could curse and embarrass a sailor. Sweet little lady. So I grew up like this. When I became a Christian, I became convinced that it was just not right. And I confessed to the Lord. I said, Lord, forgive me for my foul mouth and taking your name in vain. And then you know what happened? I thought I'd never be able to quit because it was so ingrained in my vocabulary. And all of a sudden, I'd be talking to somebody and I'd get ready for one of those words to come out of my mouth. All of a sudden, it's like the Holy Spirit put an emergency brake on my tongue. And I just noticed, he said, don't say that. And it was the most, to me, this may sound like a small thing, but one of the most convincing things to me about the power of God was the way the Lord was able to save me from cussing just like that. Amen. It didn't happen the first day I accepted him. It happened after I became convicted and then I confessed it. Then the change came. You see the power of confessing something? You're giving God permission then to release his power in your life to save you from those things. Then after you make your list, say, Lord, you've promised if I confess these things that you will be faithful and just to forgive me and to cleanse me from all unrighteousness. And when you get off your knees, you're going to feel 1,000 pounds lift from your shoulders. You're going to feel the joy of the Lord. Amen? Amen? Not only repent, ask, confess, believe that he's going to do what he promises. He says, I'm going to cleanse you from all unrighteousness. Then how much will he cleanse you from? And that means when you get off your knees, you have eternal life. That's good news. You have it. You're not hoping for it. He's made a promise to you. Then you need to receive that. Claim the promise. He's made that promise. It's sort of like if someone gives you a check for $10,000, you might say, wow, praise the Lord, I could use this, and this is going to make a big difference in my credit card statement. But if you don't ever deposit that check, how good is that going to be? If you just say, I believe in it, but you don't ever take it to the bank, you need to do something about it and invest it. Deposit the check. Say, I'm receiving what you've offered, Lord. I believe in it. Claim it. Will this changed life really be happier than the pleasures of the old life? Well, the Bible promises, he says in John chapter 15, verse 11, says that I want you to have joy and your joy might be full. Full and running over. David says, my cup runs over. He wants you to have that kind of joy. It doesn't come from the pleasures of the world. It comes from having the Spirit of Christ and God in you. John chapter 10, verse 10. He's come to give us life and life more abundantly. You know, so many people think that the Christian life is to be a drudgery, a series of self-denials. Don't forget this. God will never take anything away from you that is good. He will only ask you to turn from that which will hurt you. How can I be certain that my faith and love for Jesus will increase? Now, I don't want to miss this part. There are three very important disciplines in the Christian life. You need to read the Bible, search the Scriptures. You need to breathe, which is pray without ceasing. And you need to share your faith, exercise your faith, tell other people what God has done for you. You have a physical body that has real needs. If a baby is going to grow, does a baby worry about growing? No. Jesus says, which of you by taking thought can add a cubit unto your stature? Baby grows because it receives the food, the air, the cleansing, the exercise from its parents, and it will naturally grow. And this is what Jesus wants to do for you. You come to him just like you are. Friends, the Lord wants you to have this new life. He wants you to experience this gift. And the blood of Jesus has made this possible for you. I heard a story a number of years ago. It's actually not been that long ago, but a boy's little sister, Mary, had a serious disease of the blood. And the only cure was to get a transfusion of this rare type. And it just so happened that her little brother, who was about 6 years old, he had the same blood type. And they said, Johnny, would you be willing to give some of your blood to Mary so that she could live? And he thought about it for a while, and he said, yes. He knew that she'd die if he didn't. In the process of the blood transfusion, it hurt. He whimpered a little bit. I said, doctor, is it going to hurt to die? And the doctor said, you're not going to die. This boy thought that he was going to have to die so that his sister could live. And he was willing to. Jesus, in the same way, has made this sacrifice willingly to die. He gave his blood for you and me. How could you tell him, though?
3: God places enormous value on the free will of his creatures. The Lord never forces us to love him. Everything ultimately is up to us. It's our choice. Unfortunately, in the case of Satan, his decision to rebel caused all the trouble we see in the world today. But the Bible tells us that God is actively working to restore the universe to its former perfection before there was sin. 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
7: I was having some problems in my life I really didn't know how to deal with. 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

0: Hello! Over here!
1: Yeah, they must be the new men the overseer promised to send this week to help with the shearing.
0: Ah, well, that's quite a climb up here. Micah sent me, said you needed a new man. Is this Job's herd of sheep?
1: One of Job's herds. Yes, Micah said he would send me a helper. Done much shepherding before?
0: Oh, yes, I know my job, though I'm new in these parts. Does this Job have many sheep, then?
1: Your new boss is just about the richest man in Oz, that's all. Oh, he's got 7,000 sheep.
0: 7,000?
1: That's just part of the story. He also has 3,000 camels and 500 yoke of oxen and 500 she-donkeys.
0: Well, he must be one of those stony-hearted misers who ruin everybody else just so they can make more money and don't even have a good time out of it.
1: Oh, say, you are a stranger. No mistake. No, the boss isn't like that at all. He's a good man, and a happy one, too. Why, he's got 10 children and 7 sons and 3 daughters, all grown up now, with their own homes. And he keeps a great household. Why, they're always giving feasts to each other. And what's more, my lad, his workers are the best looked after in the land. Oh, he's strict enough, but fair. If you do your work, there's nothing he won't do for you and your family. We mustn't stand here gabbing all day. There's work to do. Here, let me show you what I want you to do first.
2: Job, dear. Remember, you've got to get through your work early. We're going to our eldest son's house after dinner tonight.
3: Oh, yes, yes, my dear. I've not forgotten. Oh, but first, I want to finish this letter. I'm almost done. I want to send for that new physician. Micah's children are still not well. They're such good children.
2: They have you to thank for that, my dear.
3: There. The note's done and sent. Let's get ready and go, or we may be so late the feast will be over.
4: Another helping of pomegranate sauce and wafers, Mother?
2: No, thanks. I've had more than enough already.
4: Where's Father? I thought he was here with you.
2: He was, but he left. Something about an accident one of the servants had.

0: Think he'd forget business once in a while.
1: Not your father. He never forgets business or anything else. He's one of the most thoughtful and kind men imaginable.
0: No.
1: He is completely unselfish and dedicated to the welfare of others.
0: And he's my father, and I love him too, you know.
2: Dear, wake up.
1: What?
2: Wake up. It's daylight.
1: Oh.
2: And I'm going out to make my daily sacrifices.
1: Oh, can't you ever start the day without those endless sacrifices?
2: You know I always offer sacrifices for our children.
1: You're a good man, Job, and I'll see that the servants have breakfast ready when you return.
2: Thank you, dear.
3: Yes, sir.
4: Hold up a moment. I want to speak with you.
3: Yes, sir. Unhitch the oxen from the plow and feed them. It's about noon anyway, while I talk to the boss's son.
4: Yes, sir. How's the plowing going, Chapin?
3: On schedule, master.
4: Any difficulties?
3: Oh, no, sir. Everything's going along perfectly.
4: Well, father wanted to be sure.
3: Fine man, your father, sir. None finer. It's a pleasure to work for him.
4: Here, Baruch?
5: Yes, master. The camels are faring nicely, sir. Just as usual. You know, it's almost as if there were some special blessing attending your father's flocks.
4: Perhaps there is. I don't know. Is there anything you need?
5: Oh, no, sir, no. Your father's an unusual man, sir. Very unusual.
4: All is in readiness, sister?
6: I think so.
4: I just rode by father's place. He and mother can't come to the feast.
6: Why, they never miss these family affairs. Why this time, I wonder?
4: Well, all father said was that we're to go ahead and enjoy ourselves. His blessing, as usual, will be with us.
7: Does everyone have a high opinion of Job?

0: So Paul lived by himself as a free man, except for the constant presence of a soldier chained to him. 3 days after renting a house, Paul called together the leaders of the Israelites living in Rome and said to them,
1: "My brothers, you see before you a man brought here to Rome as a prisoner to be heard and tried by the emperor. I was arrested in Jerusalem, and though I had done nothing against our people or the customs of our ancestors, I thought it best to appeal to Rome, as I am a Roman citizen."
0: "Oh, we heard, of course, that you were on your way here to Rome, but not one word has been said against you personally."
2: "But we have heard many things against this new sect to which you belong. They are called Christians, I believe."
1: "For this very cause have I called you together to see you and speak with you. For the hope of Israel, I am bound with these chains."
0: "Even though we have heard nothing amiss against you, we would like to hear you tell us your ideas concerning this Christianity we've heard so much about."
1: "Very well, brethren, we shall set a date, and as many of you as will may come and hear the message of good cheer and the fulfillment of prophecies concerning the coming of the long-looked-for Messiah." "Brethren, you yourselves have requested this meeting that I may explain the reasons why I belong to this new religion called Christianity. I shall endeavor to show that religion does not consist of rites and ceremonies, creeds and theories. Rather, it is a practical, a personal experience of God's renewing power upon the soul. I shall testify to the kingdom of God, persuading those who are sincere of the divinity of Jesus of Nazareth. I shall present simple fact." "There was a time, my brethren, when almost all Israel, including myself, had a cherished conception concerning the character and work of the looked-for Messiah. When Jesus of Nazareth was proclaimed by some as the Messiah, I rejected him as an impostor because he did not fulfill this common conception of his character and work."
2: "May I ask a question, Paul, sir?"
1: "Of course, my brother."
2: "Is it true, sir, that you were treated with abuse and ill consideration?"
1: "Whatever has been done to me, good or bad, matters not. Whatever I have done, am doing, or hope to do, is done not to win personal attention or sympathy, but to defend the truth and to uphold and maintain the honor of the gospel of Jesus Christ. Any more questions?"
0: "Oh, well, I would like to know, sir, how is it that you've forsaken the religion of our fathers and people for a new and strange religion?"
1: "Our people maintain the ritual service of our fathers with great exactness. Yet they are rejecting him who is the antitype of that system."
0: "Did you personally know this Jesus whom you proclaim to be the Christ?"
1: "No, but in my unconverted state I had cherished certain opinions of the characteristics and work of the Christ to come. Because Jesus of Nazareth did not fulfill this conception, I rejected him, considering him an impostor. But now, my views of Jesus and his mission are far more exalted and spiritual. I am converted. I do not present Christ to you after the flesh."
0: "You speak then of a spiritual kingdom, not earthly."
1: "King Herod saw Christ. So did Annas, the priest. Pilate, the governor. The rulers and priests saw him. Soldiers, oh, many people saw him. But they saw him not with the eye of faith. They did not see him as the glorified Redeemer."
2: I do not quite comprehend your meaning."
1: "To have a spiritual knowledge of Christ is more to be desired than to have a personal acquaintance with him as he appeared on earth. The communion with Christ that I now enjoy is far more intimate, more enduring than a mere earthly and human companionship. My first spiritual experience with Jesus came on the road to Damascus when I had..."
0: For 2 years, Paul lived in a commodious house and met daily with friends and those who sought truth, teaching those things which concern the Lord Jesus Christ. Had the leaders back in Jerusalem forgotten Paul? The ones who had caused him to appeal to the Roman emperor, had they forgotten their charges against him?
3: I think we've waited long enough. It's time for action.
4: The longer we delay in appearing in Rome against Paul, the better are our chances of success. We've been thwarted too many times in our efforts to destroy Paul to act hastily and without careful preparation at this crucial time.
3: True, true, yet know you not that Paul, even in his imprisonment, is converting many, many people to Christianity? I say we should act now.
4: All right, I agree.
5: You need my help.
4: If it please Her Majesty, yes.
5: Just what is your difficulty?
4: A man named Paul.
5: You mean a man? Just one man? One man outwitting the leaders and elders of Jerusalem?
4: For years he has eluded our plans and plots to do away with him.
5: Well, why do you not simply arrest him, try him, sentence him to death, and be rid of him? By the way, what has this man done?
4: Her Majesty has not heard of Paul, the agitator?
5: No, you tell me.
4: He teaches people to disregard all teaching of our fathers and to accept the teachings of an obscure nobody named Jesus of Nazareth. He's gone so far as to try to get the people to revolt against Rome, especially against your husband, Emperor Nero.
5: I think I've heard of Paul. Quite some time ago, though, wasn't it?
4: He's been a prisoner here in Rome for almost 2 years.
5: In prison? Well, then what are you worried about?
4: He continues his activities against the Israelite religion and against Roman authority even in prison. His influence grows. He must be stopped.
5: Is he the one who is spreading the new cult, Christianity, all over like wildfire?
4: Yes, Your Majesty, he's the man.
5: Yes, he must be stopped. Somehow, he has convinced some of my own servants that Christianity is the true religion. I have punished them, threatened them, done all I can, and still they insist on following after Paul. What can I do to help destroy this dangerous man?
4: Her Majesty has much influence with Nero, the emperor. Use it to help convict Paul. Insist that he be brought to trial at once.
5: His Majesty is a stubborn man. Yet I think that I can influence him.
4: Her Majesty is very helpful in

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4: I am weary. I shall retire to the comfort and solace of my chambers. Dismiss the court. We will convene again at a more convenient time.
5: Well, if I may be so bold as to suggest, Your Majesty, that perhaps His Majesty might wish to have audience with one more group before retiring to the quietness of his own chamber.
4: Well, who are they?
5: A delegation from Israel, Your Majesty.
4: Oh, ambassadors from King David?
5: Yes, Your Majesty.
4: Well, upon what mission are they come?
5: Well, they refuse to tell me, Your Majesty, except to say that it is a peaceful mission.
4: Peaceful?
5: Shall I send them away, Your Majesty, back to Israel?
4: Well, no. I'll see them after I have summoned my wise men and counselors. I want them at the audience so they can advise me how to handle the situation.
6: Princes, ladies, members of the Ammonite court, we are come as personal ambassadors of David, King of Israel. It is an unexpected honor to be received at the Ammonite court by the princes, wise, and great men of Ammon. David sends his personal greetings and best wishes.
4: Well, just what does your king want of me?
6: Nothing, Your Majesty. David sends this word: I will show kindness unto Hanum, son of Nahash, the king of Ammon, even as Nahash showed kindness unto me when I was a fugitive from Saul. King David wishes to send words of comfort to His Majesty upon the death of his father.
4: My father showed kindness unto David?
6: Yes, Your Majesty. Your father gave asylum and protection to David when he was a fugitive from the rage of Saul.
4: You think my father did this out of kindness for David?
6: Yes, sir. Your father was a great man.
4: Great? Yes. But kind? No, never. He helped David, gave him asylum because he hated Saul so desperately. Guard?
7: Yes, Your Majesty?
4: Take these men and lock them up until I send for them.
7: Yes, Your Majesty.
8: Locked up, Your Majesty.
4: Now, you are my counselors. You have witnessed the audience with King David's ambassadors. What is your opinion?
9: Oh, King, think you that David desires to honor thy father? That he sent messengers to honor and comfort you?
4: Well, didn't he?
9: Of course not, Your Majesty. He has sent his ambassadors here to spy out your city and to search it and take it from thee.
4: But my father was kind to David. And
9: we
4: David...
9: are thy wise men and counselors, sir. And if it please thee, we would like to give thee counsel.
4: Well, permission granted.
9: Ambassadors from other nations are given immunity from the laws of our land. They are guaranteed safe conduct to and from our land. But these men from David are not ambassadors in the true sense of the word. So, we suggest, Your Majesty, that they be insulted and sent back to Jerusalem. David will be furious. That's just what we want, to show him that we know what he's up to.
4: How do you propose to insult the ambassadors?
9: Cut off the lower part of their garments and half of their beards and send them back to David. They will be laughed at by all who see them.
4: That will make David furious. All right, counselors, it is ordered. Cut off half of their beards and the lower half of their garments and send them back to Jerusalem.
10: But, Your Majesty, they were insulted by the Ammonites.
11: Insulted? How were they insulted?
10: Half of their beards were shaved off. Worse still, the lower half of their garments were cut off, and they were made to return all the way in that shameful condition.
11: Well, tell them they may remain in the royal palace until their beards are grown back. Send chariots after them, that they may not suffer the shame of being seen by the population of Jerusalem.
10: Yes, Your Majesty.
4: Say the Israelites were ashamed of the ambassadors. We sent back half clothed and only half bearded.
9: They stand ashamed before all Israel, sir.
4: Well, it is a good time to make war against David, wouldn't you say?
9: Oh, an ideal time, Your Majesty. But right now, sir, we do not have sufficient force to do much, if anything, against Israel.
4: We'll hire a force from the nations around about. First, send someone to the king at Syria, asking him if we... How many men and chariots do we have now?
9: About 50,000 footmen, Your Majesty, and 32,000 chariots and horsemen. Enough to defeat the Israelites without even half trying. And I have a plan of battle that I hope His Majesty will approve.
4: Well, proceed with the telling of it, and we shall see.
9: Your Majesty, I suggest that the Syrians of Beth Rehob and the Syrians of Zeba and Rehob at Ishtab approach the enemy from different directions. We will have David completely surrounded with a wall of brave, gallant men. There will be no escaping such a trap. David and all Israel will become a tributary of Ammon.
4: Your suggestion is excellent. I shall instruct my general to conduct the war exactly as you have suggested. We will win.
9: The men of Syria have fled the battle. Oh. We fight the Israelites alone.
4: Well, is there a chance that we may win?
9: No, Your Majesty.
4: Oh, well, then tell the men to retreat, every man for himself.
12: The general of His Majesty forces to see His Majesty Hanan, great and mighty King of Ammon.
4: You may enter, General.
13: Lord of the King.
4: Your request for an audience stated that you can assure me of a way to defeat the Israelites.
13: Yes, Your Majesty.
4: Well?
13: All the nations from the great river Euphrates to the east and the Mediterranean Sea on the west, and all the peoples to the north and as far south as Egypt, hate the Israelites. They are growing too great in power. I suggest that we form an alliance, a coalition among ourselves against Israel. It would be a formidable alliance, one the Israelites simply could not cope with. And we, you, O King, would be the ruler of the world.
4: Good thinking, General. Excellent. I shall send ambassadors to the various nations at once. King David isn't as smart as he thinks he is, and neither is their God.
11: Well, General Joab, it seems as if the Ammonites just won't give up. This time, I myself will lead our forces, and with the help of God, we will win again.
4: Joab?
11: Yes, sir.
4: I am Hanan, King of Ammon.
11: Yes, I am aware.
4: I wish to see your king, the great and mighty King David.
11: I am David. Welcome to the Israelite camp, Your Majesty.
4: What is your price for surrender?
11: Oh, we will never surrender, Your Majesty.
4: I mean our surrender.
11: The same as the rest of the nations who have surrendered. You will pay Israel tribute. You will be a tributary state under Israel's control.
4: Very well. Agreed.
11: Joab, order the men to stop the war. It's won, thanks to a long-suffering and gracious God. He has saved us. Exalted be the God of our deliverance, the God that subdueth peoples and executeth vengeance.
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15: Gracious Heavenly Father, we are so grateful that you have given us your word. And this is not a word that is just designed to scratch our itching ears, but it is the word that is designed to meet the very deepest needs and desires of our hearts, and to fill our lives with that which is essential for the life to come. And we invite your Holy Spirit to teach us now as we open your word to study together. We pray and ask now in Jesus' name. Amen. On January 6, 2002, it was early in the morning when young Debriana Herbert, a sophomore in high school, got ready to go back to boarding academy. It was the end of Christmas break, and she was loading up the last of her bags into the trunk of her dad's car. It was a long drive back to Ouachita Hills Academy. And she turned to see her mother and gave her a big warm embrace and said, "Mom, I love you so much. And if I've done anything to hurt you or offend you, please forgive me." And with that, she and her father were off, back for another semester of school. Now, Debbie was very tired because of the late night she spent with all of her family. She had many siblings and cousins and family members that were visiting, so she stretched out in the back seat and fell fast asleep. Problem was, her father also had a late night, and he dozed off at the wheel as well. Before long, the car went off of the road at highway speeds, rolled several times, ejecting little Debbie out of the vehicle, killing her instantly. Debbie was my classmate in high school. She was 16 years old, and I was 17. And for the very first time in my young life, death became a real thing. I've had family members, great uncles and great aunts and people, distant relatives, you know, people that you hear about, those people's relatives at church who died. And, you know, you grow up hearing those things. But for the very first time, it cut close. And it reminded me of the verse from James that says, "What is your life? It is even a vapor that appears for a little time and then vanishes away." It's strange that as a young person in our high school, we all were deeply reflective for a few weeks about the reality of our temporary existence on this earth. The reality of our mortality presented itself very clearly to our young minds. And I think it's helpful for us, even today, every so often, to remember that we are all terminal. That if the Lord doesn't return soon, someday, we too will die. And now, it's not helpful for us to be crippled with that fear, to live with that shadow so that we're not able to function. That's not what I'm saying. But I do know that it's easy to become desensitized. We hear about people dying in car accidents all the time, right? We drive, at least in Tennessee, not far from here, they have those huge billboards. Accidents in this year. And it's like, they're just numbers. Or we hear about more school shootings. More terrorist attacks is just more numbers. And we become desensitized, and it's almost like we have to do that in order for us to function in this life. But nevertheless, I think it's important for us to think sometimes, to reflect and to think, How does this reality that my life may end at any moment, whether I'm 16, 17, 60, or 70, how does this affect my life? And sometimes God allows these crises to really come close. Dr. Chung already mentioned, I had a similar experience myself. I was paralyzed from my neck down, couldn't even breathe on my own. I was on the vent, and the doctors didn't know if I would survive. Moments like that really makes you take inventory. And this is really the whole point of this message, and that is, suppose that our lives were to end today, tonight. God says, the life that I have graciously given to you now is required of thee. Would we say, Lord, I'm not ready because my life has been lived full of regrets? Or could we say, Lord, I am ready to lay down my life anytime with no regrets? That's really the burden of this message. Can we live a life of no regrets and to lay it down with no regrets, no matter when that time may be? Now, in the world has an answer to that dilemma. Because the world recognizes, life is uncertain, and there's this little phrase going around. I don't know if you've heard it. It's abbreviated YOLO. Have you heard of that before? YOLO. You know what that means? You only live once. You only live once, and so just do it. Whatever you want to do, whatever floats your boat, whatever makes you excited and happy and fulfilled, just do it, because YOLO. You only live once. And this idea has permeated the postmodern type of thinking in my generation, and maybe even older generations, who knows? But it's this idea that honestly is not new. It's this idea of just do whatever it takes to make yourself happy. I do a fair amount of reading, and I follow a few blogs online, and some of these people are the trendsetters for culture. And there's like this unspoken goal in society today. That is, the way to have the most fulfilled life is to seek the greatest personal happiness for yourself. YOLO. Because you only live once. And so on one hand, of course, we hear about this and we see it on the billboards and the advertising and the commercials and all these things, and that is the materialistic way, right? If you just drive this, or if you wear this, or if you eat that, if you just look this way, then you'll be happy. And then if you die doing what you love, then at least you have no regrets. Is this true what I'm saying? That this is a message in the world that's being promulgated almost subliminally. It's just the assumption. The greatest goal in our lives ought to be to fulfill our greatest desire for happiness. But there are others in the world who now have this trend going for a life of minimalism, which basically says the path to greatest happiness is not to have more and more and more, but it's actually to live with less. And now this sounds, that sounds a little better, right? Simplify your life. Go green. Eat organic. Grow a garden. You know, like this kind of lifestyle. Like, you don't need all that junk. You know, don't work so hard. Take time off of work. Spend time with your family. You know, this type of mentality, even in the world now, is being promoted. But nevertheless, the fundamental desire, the goal of this type of lifestyle that's being promoted, the minimalistic lifestyle, is still your personal happiness. And underneath all of that is still driven by this worldview that You only live once, so do it right. Live in such a way that you won't regret it if you were to die. And what they're saying is, in order to not regret it, you either have to have the most, or you need to have very little. Now, is that really it? What about for us as Christians with the biblical worldview? Do we have an answer from the Word of God to this question of how to live a life and to be able to lay it down with no regrets? Do we? Of course. I just want to focus on one passage with you today, and that's our scripture reading. Turn your Bibles, if you're not there already, to Hebrews chapter 11. Because here we visit a group of people who we are told, which we will see shortly, died with no regrets. And we want to understand how they did so. Hebrews chapter 11 and verse 13. It says, these all died in what? In faith. Now, if they died in faith, that tells me they didn't die with regrets. And who are these all, anyway? Now, specifically, it's talking about those who have just been mentioned. We see like Abel and Abraham and Isaac and Jacob and these guys. But I believe it really references the whole chapter, all of the Hall of Faith individuals in Hebrews 11. And it says, these all died in faith, not having received the promises, but having seen them afar off and were persuaded of them and embraced them and confessed that they were strangers and pilgrims on the earth. For they say plainly, for they that say such things declare plainly that they seek a country. And truly, if they had been mindful of that country from whence they came out, they might have had opportunity to have returned. But now they desire a better country, that is a heavenly. Wherefore God is not ashamed to be called their God, for he hath prepared for them a city. I really want to zero in on verse 13. It says, these all died in faith. They died without leaving this life with regrets. And it says the reason why is because they saw the promises afar off. And what promises was it that motivated them through to the finish line? The rest of the verses we read describe that they say plainly that they are seeking another country. That is a heavenly country. The New Jerusalem, that city that God has prepared for them. So, in other words, from the get-go, Hebrews 11 tells us, this life is not all there is. This whole idea of YOLO, you only live once, is a bunch of baloney. Because as Christians, we believe that by the grace of God, if we are faithful like those in Hebrews 11, we will live again. And so if we are to have this, live this life with no regrets, it means we need to live in view of that life. But I want to drill a little bit deeper with you. That's sort of like the first 2 inches. That's the big picture, right? The big picture is we got to be motivated to live not just for this life, but for the life to come. To realize that we are citizens of that better country. But verse 13, let's zero in on this a little bit more. Not only does it say that they didn't receive the promise and saw them afar off, it continues and it says they were persuaded of them and embraced them. What does it mean to be persuaded of something? It means you are convinced, right? And it's not just like, oh yeah, I know 2 plus 2 is 4, that's cool. But this Bible tells me that they embraced it. They were so convinced of it that they accepted it into their innermost chambers of their lives. They actually had an emotional attachment to the promise. They were so convinced that there was a heaven to win. And what does that mean? Maybe I can try to illustrate it this way. How many of you here are familiar with a fruit called durian? Okay, let me explain a little bit. For those of you who know, you'll catch on very quickly. But for those of you who don't know, durian has a little catchphrase, it's a little nickname, it's called the king of fruits. There's a reason it's called that. It's a fruit, it comes in different sizes, but it has a very hard, spiny shell with hard spikes. You don't want one dropping on your head. It will hurt. And more notable of this fruit is when you open it, there is an incredible aroma. Some will say it stinks. I'll just say it smells pungent. And let's just say in Southeast Asia, where my family's from, where they grow a lot of this stuff, it is not legal to have them in hotel rooms, in public places. You're not allowed to bring it on airplanes or subways or trains or buses. It's not allowed. It's illegal. But people who like durian, and the meat of the durian is sort of like, some say, you know, like rotten something or other. But I prefer to say it's more like custard, cotton candy. It's more positive connotation when you think of it that way. But at any rate, durian is a very polarizing fruit. It's like you either love it or you hate it. There's very people in the middle. Now, my mother is a durian fanatic. And it's okay that this is being recorded. She knows it's true. And she was brought up in Malaysia. Both my parents are from Malaysia, in Southeast Asia, and they grow a lot of durian there. And that's one of her most favorite things to look forward to whenever she goes back home. So every couple of years, you know, my mother goes back to Malaysia. And every time, without fail, when she starts planning the trip and she knows she's going back, she starts to have dreams at night. You know what the dreams are? You got it. Durian falling down from heaven and she's just gorging herself, right? And then like whenever the conversation comes up on the phone when we're talking with her or around the dinner table, we're always like, you know, there's the stress of like, oh, we have to plan this trip and oh, the scheduling's so hard. Every time things get a little bit sour or stressful, we just say, ah, but you remember, it's durian season. Oh, man, everything, just her eyes just start to sparkle, and she's just, oh, yeah, that's right, that's why I'm going back. You see, for my mother, when she thinks about her homeland, when she thinks about that country, it's so real to her that she can taste it. She can smell it. She starts dreaming about it. Do we feel that way about the heavenly country? Can we smell the fruit from the tree of life? Do we long for it to that degree where we are fully persuaded of the promise and embrace it? And I believe that these heroes of faith in Hebrews chapter 11, that's exactly how they felt. The pain, the misery, the agony, some of these were torn asunder, we're told later, sawn in half, in caves of which the world is not worthy. To them, it wasn't about seeking the greatest personal happiness. To them, it was there was this sweet promise of which they were fully persuaded and they embraced with all their hearts because they could taste the fruit on the tree of life. And you see, I believe for many of us, it's this difficulty of remembering those unseen realities that keeps us from living the life that we know we ought to be living. Let's look real quick at a verse in 2 Corinthians. 2 Corinthians chapter 4. Verse 17 and 18. 2 Corinthians 4, verse 17 and 18. Paul writes here, "For our light affliction, which is but for a moment, worketh for us a far more exceeding and eternal weight of glory." Verse 18, "While we look not at the things which are seen, but at the things which are not seen. For the things which are seen are temporal, but the things which are not seen are eternal. And therein is our problem, but therein is the secret of how the heroes of Hebrews 11 were able to live a life of no regrets. They lived in the eternal reality. They were not consumed with the temporal, which is what we see. But they lived their lives within the context of that which they could not see. Because they knew that the unseen realities were the eternal realities. And in fact, C.S. Lewis once wrote, "If you read history, you will find that the Christians who did most for the present were precisely those who thought most of the next." If it is since Christians have largely ceased to think of the other world that they have become so ineffective in this. C.S. Lewis, I think, hit the nail on the head. Our lives today in this world is ineffective and full of regrets, perhaps, largely because we have lost sight of the next world, the realities that we cannot see. Ellen White actually echoes this very same thought. Sanctified Life, page 91. She says, "By faith, look upon the crowns laid up for those who shall overcome. Listen to the exultant song of the redeemed." She's saying, imagine in your mind's eye and see your crown of glory. It is there waiting for you. It is a real thing. Listen to the songs of the angelic choirs and the exultant song of the redeemed. There really are beings singing in the presence of God right now. Real music. And you can be a part of the choir someday. Believe those things to be true. In fact, that's exactly what she says next. She says, "Endeavor to regard these scenes as real. If we would permit our minds to dwell more upon Christ and the heavenly world, we should find a powerful stimulus and support in fighting the battles of the Lord." Do we find our strength flagging? Do we feel discouraged sometimes? Here we see that we will find a powerful stimulus and support in those battles by letting our minds dwell on that world which is to come. I believe George Mueller illustrates this very well. George Mueller, that pioneer of the orphans in Britain, he's a German man, but his orphanages are in Great Britain. I remember this story. George Mueller was ever a man whose mind was not just focused on this earth. He was always living like he's living in the next world already. He's in the spiritual plane, recognizing that there are powers and principalities at work. And it affected how he lived in this world in which we are in. One day, he had 300 orphans dressed and ready to go to school. Problem was, there was no breakfast. There was no food. They were completely out of money. And you know, George Mueller was famous for never soliciting. He never went out and asked people for money. And so he took his matter to the Lord. And so he gathered all the students, got them all dressed, cleaned up, ready for school, sat down to have breakfast with them, but there's no food. And so what does he do? He has prayer with them. He had the blessing for the food that God would provide. Shortly after the prayer, there came a knock at the door. It was the baker in town. The baker said, "Brother Mueller, I couldn't sleep all night. And I felt convicted that I needed to wake up and bake bread for the children. You wouldn't happen to need any bread today, would you?" "Well, come on in." And the children had bread to eat. Not long after, another knock came at the door. This time, it was the milkman. And the milkman said, "My truck broke down right outside your orphanage. And by the time I get it fixed, all the milk's going to be spoiled. Do you suppose the children could use some milk today?" Is there a living God or not? Is there a reality that is beyond what we can see? Yes! And if we only could live with that constant realization, to be persuaded of it and to embrace it, I believe the Lord would give a lot more power in our work and in our efforts. I read another instance, another story. This time it's recorded by Ellen White in Counselors of Parents, Teachers, and Students, page 255, paragraph 1. She's describing a story now, not something that happened to her, but she wrote, "On a certain occasion when Betterton, the celebrated actor, was dining with Dr. Sheldon, Archbishop of Canterbury, the Archbishop said to him, 'Pray, Mr. Betterton, tell me, why is it that you actors affect your audiences so powerfully by speaking of things imaginary?' 'My lord,' replied Betterton, 'with due submission to your grace, permit me to say that the reason is plain. It all lies in the power of enthusiasm. We on the stage speak of things imaginary as if they are real. And you in the pulpit speak of things real as if they were imaginary.'" Lord, have mercy. Have mercy if we, those who are standing in the desk, present day after day, week after week, the message of God's word as if they were cunningly devised fables. Friends, we have a heaven to win and a hell to shun. And they are as real as the nose on my face. If only we can be persuaded of that. And to be embraced, to embrace that every day. Just one more story that I always find so, I don't know what it is about the story. But one day Ellen White was in her home in Elmshaven. Her room was in the second story. And A.G. Daniels, the president of the General Conference at the time, came up the stairs, down the hall, to her room to visit her. And as he came in, without looking up from whatever she was doing, she said, "Did you see the angel?" I mean, this is A.G. Daniels, G.C. president. He has important business to talk to the, you know, Sister White about. And what did she say? "Did you see the angel?" As though she knew that, you know, he's a little confused, she says, "Yeah, you pass by him out in the hallway." Are there angels here today? Are we aware that they are here? Not long ago, I was actually at Elmshaven. In fact, I was actually at the sanitarium, the hospital, and you look down the hill and you can see her house. And you can see her bedroom window. And there were nurses or people working in the san at the time who testified that sometimes in the middle of the night, they can see the glow of the angel out of her window. We live with real angels, with a real God, with the real Holy Spirit working today. And I believe that one of the secrets to those in Hebrews 11 to live their lives and to be able to lay down their lives with no regrets is that they were fully convinced, fully persuaded in their minds to the point of embracing this promise of the heavenly world to come. That it affected them today. That promise was not just for someday in the by and by over blue yonder, but it affected them in the here and now. And I believe that realization can help us as we think about our lives. Would I do this? Would I do that? How would I arrange my life if I were truly persuaded that there is a heavenly, unseen reality that I am striving for? But back in Hebrews 11, that's not all. Hebrews 11, verse 13, it says, "These all died in faith, not having received the promises, but having seen them afar off, and were persuaded of them and embraced them." And then they did what? They confessed that they were strangers and pilgrims on the earth. Now, what does it mean to confess that they were pilgrims and strangers? Suppose there was Noah. He's one of those mentioned in Hebrews 11. And he says, "Oh, I believe there's going to be a flood. Yeah, I believe you, Lord." But he never built an ark. And Abraham, or Abram, says, "I believe you, Lord, your promise that of me you will make, you know, father of many nations, but I'm not leaving my family." Or later on, he says, "Oh, I believe Isaac's the one, and I believe you, Lord, but I'm not gonna obey and sacrifice him." What am I saying here? I'm saying just being persuaded, right? And having a profession without action, what does that mean? That means you're not really persuaded. To be fully persuaded requires confession. And in this case, all I'm saying is confessing that they are pilgrims and strangers simply means they take their profession and they add their actions to it. We all have heard that faith without works is dead. And so here we see that these individuals in Hebrews 11, they weren't just like, "Oh yeah, I'll do whatever you say." But they took some extreme actions, didn't they? Noah built an ark on dry land, 120 years of ridicule. Abraham left his family, was willing to sacrifice Isaac. I mean, that was like what the pagans did. And then later on, we see Moses, he was willing to no longer be called the son of Pharaoh's daughter, but to suffer affliction with the people of God. I mean, these people, they were willing to do anything, it seemed. That's what it takes to confess that they were strangers and pilgrims. It meant taking extreme action. And so for us today, yeah, okay, it's nice to think about heaven and the tree of life, but maybe it's not as comfortable to think, "Oh, well, what does that mean in terms of my life? Perhaps there are some changes that may be difficult." But maybe that's what it means. That's what it takes to confess that we are pilgrims and strangers. But why? Now, why would those heroes of faith in Hebrews 11, why were they willing to take such a big risk? And in turn, why would we take such a big risk to just follow the Lord and actually live in a way that requires some sacrifice? Why? Let me illustrate it to you this way. There is a game coming up. All good Adventists here, I'm sure you haven't heard that there's a game called the Super Bowl coming up. Just a news flash. But I'm not condoning gambling. This is just an illustration, okay? But suppose that there are two teams. And we have to place a wager on one of the two teams. If we were to place a wager on the team that ended up losing, would we have any regrets after the fact? Sure. Because we wish we would have betted on the winning team. Now suppose that we did place our bargaining chips on the winning team and we find out that they are the winning team after the fact, but we only put in half of our chips. Would we have any regrets after our team won? Yeah. What would be the regret? Man, we should have gone for broke. Now here's the question. Suppose that we are fully persuaded and we embrace the promise that this team over here is the winning team. And we know that this team over here is the winning team. What is the only logical response if we had to place the wager? Everything on that team. All the bargaining chips on the winning team. And for us, and for those in Hebrews 11, is there any question which team will win? Between good and evil, between Christ and Satan, is there any question? Because if there's a question, then that means we got to go back and actually be persuaded that the promise is first, right? But if we are as persuaded as we think we are, the only way that we can live this life with no regrets is to place all the chips on God's team. And that means, and that is really what it means to confess that we are pilgrims and strangers. It's to say that this world is not our home. We're just a passing through. We're pilgrims and strangers. The Bible illustrates this in other ways. The man who was digging in the field and he found

He comes to Jesus and he says, what must I do to inherit eternal life? Jesus says, keep the law. Well, all these things I have kept from my youth up. What lack I yet? Just one thing. Go sell all that you have and come and follow me. And give to the poor, rather, and come and follow me. And we're told that that young man went away sorrowful. He was very sorry, for he was very rich, we're told. Did that young man have any regrets at the end of his life, you think? It's because he was willing to be persuaded, but not willing to confess. He wasn't willing to lay it all on the line for the winning team. And so for us today, what does that mean? For Abraham, it was sacrificing his son on the altar. Perhaps some of us, the Lord is making a request of us to let our child do something, be something that perhaps we do not want. There may be decisions regarding our business or our finances or our investments or our home that God says, look, are you going to place all on my team or not? There may be career decisions. There may be interpersonal relationship type of issues that God says, are you truly persuaded to the point where you're willing to even give me that? I don't know what it is for you, but Jesus made it clear that if we are to put our hand to the plow, we better not look back. And that we are called to deny ourselves and to take up our cross and to follow Him. And sometimes that means making those hard choices. And that sometimes is what it means to confess that we are pilgrims and strangers. Hebrews 11, the Hebrews of faith show us that they all died in faith, not having received the promises, but having seen them afar off, they were persuaded of them and embraced them. But then they confessed that they were strangers and pilgrims. Our last verse for this morning, 2 Timothy. Look with me there. 2 Timothy chapter 4. 2 Timothy chapter 4. We're near the end of Paul's life. I want to see what he says. Paul writes in 2 Timothy chapter 4, beginning in verse 6. He says, for I am now ready to be offered, and the time of my departure is at hand. Now, is this the words of a man dying with regrets or no regrets? No regrets. Verse 7, I have fought a good fight. I have finished my course. I have kept the faith. Henceforth, there is laid up for me a crown of righteousness, which the Lord, the righteous judge, shall give me at that day, and not to me only, but unto all them also that love his appearing. Paul says, I am convinced that there's a crown waiting for me. He knows that on the other side of the grave, there is a resurrection. There is glorification. There is a God waiting to welcome him into the New Jerusalem. And he says, because I was persuaded of that, I fought the good fight. I finished my course. I did whatever it took for the glory of Jesus Christ, because I am fully persuaded and I embrace that promise and I confess, that I am a pilgrim and stranger on this earth. And even though my life seems to be about to be cut short, I have no regrets. For the Christian, living a life of no regrets does not consist of seeking the greatest personal happiness for myself. This YOLO idea is not in the Christian worldview. I live for Jesus because He has promised a better country, because He has a city and a mansion prepared for me. I know that. And so I'm going to do what it takes to be there. Confess that I'm a pilgrim and a stranger. On the maiden voyage of the Titanic, there was a passenger on board by the name of John Harper.
He was an English preacher, widowed.

0: Road, but with a 6-year-old daughter. They were traveling to America as two very poor people. But we know the story of what happened that fateful night in the North Atlantic. After the ship struck the iceberg and John Harper realized that the ship was going down, he gathered his precious daughter into his arms, wrestled his way up to the deck, and made sure that she had a seat in the lifeboat. But he didn't get in. He kissed her and he said with tears in his eyes, "Sweetie, I'll see you again someday." With that, he turned around and with his preacher's voice, he said, "Everyone, women, children, and the unsaved, into the lifeboats, now." And before long, he heard the rumble from within the caverns of that great ship as it was splitting in two. And John Harper was one of the over 1,500 people who jumped into the icy waters that night. But even in the icy cold sea, he swam from person to person, asking them, "Have you accepted Jesus Christ? Have you received the gift of salvation?" With his lingering strength, he went from person to person. And one young man, floating on a piece of debris, he said, "No, I haven't." And John Harper said, Will you accept Christ now?" And the young man said, "No." John Harper ripped off his life jacket, threw it at the young man and said, "You need this more than I do." And with that, he swam away to try to help a few last people. And then he doubled back and came back to this young man and he pleaded with him. He said, "Young man, this may be your last chance. Do you accept Jesus Christ?" And the young man accepted Jesus at the 11th hour. Shortly after that, hypothermia set in, and John Harper sank into the North Atlantic. Reportedly, the final words on his lips were, "Believe on the name Jesus Christ, and you will be saved." Of the individuals, of the over 1,500 people that went into the water that night, only 6 were rescued by the lifeboats. One of them was this young man who was converted at the 11th hour. Several years later, there was a survivors meeting, and this young man got up and testified and said, "I am John Harper's final convert." John Harper did not live a life full of personal happiness or fulfillment even. He suffered a great deal. He died what many would consider a terrible, agonizing death. But I can tell you, John Harper died with no regrets. Why? Because he didn't live for this world. He lived for the world to come. He was persuaded of the promise, and that persuasion affected his confession. So that with his dying breath, he was working for the salvation of souls, for the glory of Jesus Christ. And he, just like Paul, fought a good fight. He finished his course, and henceforth is laid up for him a crown of righteousness. What about for us today? If the Lord were to require us of our lives tonight, would we die with no regrets? Or would we say right now, "Lord, you have given me a little bit more time, and so what would you have me to do?" Are we fully persuaded? Are we living with that realization that we are in the sight of a holy God? That we are living in view of unseen realities, eternal realities? And do we have some confession to do in our lives that we are pilgrims and strangers on this earth? What is the Lord saying to you? For me, I want to say with Paul that I have fought the good fight and I have finished my course, and henceforth is laid up for me a crown of righteousness. What do you say? Let's pray together as we close. Father in heaven, we are so thankful for your word, for the examples of those heroes of faith. Lord, perhaps there is something in our lives that is keeping us from living that life that's completely focused and dedicated and sold out to you. Perhaps the world's message that you only have one life to live and you better live it up for yourself, perhaps in some way that has seeped into our thinking and our lifestyle, Lord. If so, may we have the Hebrews 11 lifestyle replaced in our lives today. May we be persuaded. May we embrace the promise, and may we confess that we are pilgrims and strangers indeed on this earth, just like Paul, just like John Harper, just like all those faithful men and women in Hebrews 11. And when you return soon in the clouds of glory, may we finally see and taste and experience that promise that we right now see afar off. May you keep us by your grace, we pray in Jesus' name. Amen.
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2: Judy needed a new frying pan, so she ordered one online. It's a good one and needs to be taken care of properly, but there were instructions for me to follow. Well, that seemed easy enough. One day I put it on the stove with some potatoes. About that time, the neighbor, who was helping me with a project downstairs, knocked on the door. He came just to look at something for a minute, but you know how it is. One thing leads to another, and about 30 minutes later, I came up to burnt potatoes in an overheated frying pan. I looked at the dog and said, "I think we're both dead. Before sundown, we will die." But my dear wife, unpleased as she was able to rehabilitate the pan and save the day, and both the dog and I were spared. God's like that. When we mess up, He may not be pleased, but He is able to save the day and rehabilitate our hearts. This is Rod Bieber with Seed Time and Harvest.
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4: The feminist movement brought to women saying, "Oh, if you're a mother, then you're just some sort of oppressed social construct of this thing that is not even real, and women should break the bonds of these socially oppressive institutions like motherhood and put the kids in the daycare and the school and, you know, have a career." You are under a deception if that is the mindset of the mother.
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1: With SRN News, I'm Rich Thomason in Washington. What began as a student protest over conditions at high schools in France has morphed into something else. Violent riots rage. President Trump blames mass migration, writing on Truth Social, this is about Islam wanting to take over a once great country. Harry Cole, editor-at-large of the Sun newspaper, says that those who should be trying to calm things down are actually stoking the unrest.
2: We've had politicians joining in this melee, and you think that is going to be a very, very dangerous road for France to take. There's one very big difference between students having legitimate concerns and active politicians, presidential candidates stirring the pot.
1: On Tuesday, we introduced you to Dunham House, a $14 million project designed to treat wounded veterans impacted by moderate to severe traumatic brain injuries. Kate McCauley, president and CEO of the organization Wounded Warriors Family Support, says that wounded vets who served as far back as the Iraq War are still in need of very specialized care today.
3: What's going to happen? Who's going to take care of these young men and women with these traumatic brain injuries when the families have aged out, the parents are no longer able to take care of them? Now we're seeing the caregiver burnout, which typically are the spouses. And so we have applicants coming from all over the United States. And so again, who's going to take care of them? The Dunham House will.
1: Kate McCauley adds that the Omaha, Nebraska-based Dunham House, a home for vets wounded in military service, represents a promise to them that is being kept by the American people who privately donate to DunhamHouse.org. Solemn day in Israel, the country marking the third anniversary of the Hamas terror attack, killed more than 1,200 people. President Trump says he'll be speaking with Vladimir Putin about reports of deadly pneumonic plague in Russia. Stock futures in the red this morning. This is SRN News. In the aftermath of Hurricane Polo, which hit hard in Mexico but also sent powerful storms into the plains and Midwest and flash flooding in parts of Texas, cleanup is underway. Relief efforts for people impacted by the hurricane are still kicking into high gear. While FEMA and other governmental agencies are delivering aid, Christian charities like Samaritan's Purse are being bolstered by volunteer workers from churches and community groups. Samaritan's Purse President Franklin Graham says there are still long days of work ahead following any storm like this.
4: We need those volunteers. Pray for us. Pray that we will be strong, focused. You know, people are getting tired.
5: Right.
4: But I tell you what, this is what God has called us to do. This is what we were born to do. And we're just going to keep doing it and have joy doing it. I tell you what, I love what I do. Wouldn't want to change a thing.
1: Reverend Franklin Graham, president of North Carolina-based Samaritan's Purse. This is SRN News. 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
1: 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Forecasters say the system could strengthen as it moves generally northward over warm waters during the next few days. Residents along the Gulf Coast being urged to review their hurricane plans and keep an eye on the storm themselves. More details at srnnews.com.

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2: The morning's message is talking about more praise in your days. And of course, you can't have genuine praise apart from Thanksgiving. Biblically, they're really one and the same. I remember a story you may have heard before about a circuit riding preacher. Got old and it was time for him to retire. This is back in the days where these preachers would ride their horse from town to town. They'd do a little revival. They'd go on to the next town. And he was a little older than his horse, so he thought he'd sell his horse. Well, he found a prospective buyer who came by and he said, I'd like to take the horse for a test drive. I said, fair enough. He said, but I need to let you know that, after all, I am a preacher, and this horse is not like typical Western horses. If you want to go, you don't say giddy up, you say praise the Lord. If you want to stop, you don't say whoa, you say amen. He says he's used to these biblical terms, and that's all he's going to respond to. He said, fair enough, I think I can handle that. He said, I'd like to try him out. He said, help yourself. And so he hops on the horse, and they lived there on the edge of town. He said, giddy up. The horse didn't move. He said, oh, yeah. He said, praise the Lord. And so the horse took off, and he started walking. He got out of town a little bit, and he said, this seems like a good horse. He said, I wonder if I kick it up a notch. Praise the Lord. Horse started into a faster trot. Then he said, praise the Lord. And the horse went into a full gallop. And he thought, well, this is pretty good. The horse is pretty fast. But all of a sudden, he looked down the trail, and he could see that the horse was galloping towards a cliff. He said, whoa, stop, halt. And the horse is charging up to the edge of this cliff. And he's trying to think, what was that word again? He said, amen. And the horse locked his legs and stopped and went screeching right up to the edge of the cliff. And all the dust billowed bass tumbled off the cliff. And the man took a breath and he wiped his brow and he said, praise the Lord. Well, you've got to know when to say praise the Lord in a church, and when not to say it and what it means. We talk a lot about praising God, and I found in the church that real praise is something that is misunderstood both time and place. It's appropriate for us to talk about and study the subject of more praise in our days because it is a biblical theme. Over 290 times in the Bible, you'll find the word praise. It's interesting. It goes all the way from Genesis to Revelation. The first mention of praise in the Bible, you find in Genesis chapter 29, verse 35, when Leah gives birth to the boy Judah. And she conceived again and bare a son, and she said, now I will praise the Lord. Therefore she called his name Judah. It's very interesting that the word praise in Hebrew is yoda, which means Judah, and it simply means praise. In Greek, the word is ainos. Ainos is how you would say praise. But you know, I want to go back to that verse there in Genesis 35, or 29, verse 35. First time you find the word praise is with the son of the tribe, Judah, through which the Messiah would come. He was the lion of the tribe of praise. And it's appropriate that every Christian be a member of the tribe of praise. Praise should be part of who we are. maybe I should start with a definition. Praise comes from the Latin praeterea, or to prize. It's drawn either from the word to prize or to price something. And so the word praise means expression of warm approbation, approval, commendation, or admiration. To extol, laud, worship, to exalt a deity, ruler, or hero, to praise. Now, not only are we talking about praising the Lord, but just if we were to talk in a more general sense of the word praise, everybody appreciates praise. I think everybody likes being told, you did a good job, we like who you are, to extol something good that you've done or a talent you might possess. And John Ruskin once said, when we fail to praise somebody that deserves it, two sad things happen. First of all, we run a chance of driving him from the right road for lack of encouragement. And we deprive ourselves, secondly, of the highest privilege of being a rewarder of him who deserves reward. You are given the opportunity of dispensing reward when you offer praise. Someone else said, Roger Ashkin, there is no such whetstone to sharpen good wit and encourage everyone in life as praise. It's not just in the schoolroom, it's true everywhere. Praise will sharpen and improve any situation, relationship, any person, provided that it's truly deserved and sincerely given. You've probably also known people that are always thanking and praising people for everything, and that's good, and we all want to be around people like that, but somebody once said, he who praises everyone really praises no one. If you have no rationing at all of your praise, then pretty soon people begin to wonder how sincere you are. And so the praise ought to be genuine, and it ought to be timely in the way that it's given. Everybody appreciates being appreciated. A pat on the back accomplishes a lot more than a slap in the face. Matter of fact, there's probably a lot of you here who maybe have had fathers that used to ration their praise a little too sparsely. My dad was that. He always wanted to get better performance, and so you'd often hear the criticisms, and seldom would you hear the praise. I think it was the Duke of Wellington, the one who conquered Napoleon at Waterloo, who was a very brilliant general, but he was also a very exacting officer and gave out very scant recommendation to people. Very rarely expressed appreciation or praise for a job well done. And he recognized that was a flaw, because at the end of his life, someone asked him, if you could live your successful life over again, is there anything you'd do differently? He'd say, yes, I would praise more. Now, that could probably be said not only of those in positions of leadership for people you're working with or parents, but I think that come eternity, every Christian is going to say, you know, I wish during this life I had praised more. Because really, that's why we exist. We exist to give worship to God. You know, you really don't enjoy anything until you share it with somebody else. And if you see a beautiful sunset and you're by yourself, unless you can express praise to God for it or tell someone else that you elbow, isn't that beautiful? You really haven't fully delighted in it. Praise is the epitome of your existence. And so, and the Bible's full of it. Matter of fact, I thought of this while I was just up there listening to the special music. You look in Luke 24. Typically, when you think about the Gospels of Matthew and Mark, they end with the Great Commission. And you think about the Gospel of John, it ends talking about Jesus and his counsel to John and to Peter. But when you get to the end of Luke, it says in verse 50, He led them out as far as Bethany. He lifted up his hands and he blessed them. Now it came to pass as he blessed them, he was parted from them and carried into heaven. Notice, and they worshiped him, and they returned to Jerusalem with great joy, and they were continually in the temple praying. praising and blessing God. They went from worshiping God into the temple where they were occasionally or continually. Continually praising and blessing God. Christians, if known for anything, we ought to be known for people that praise God. Now, there's a lot of misunderstanding about what it means to praise God. And some of this came from recent generations where some of the televangelists would have programs. I had one program called Praise the Lord. And you might hear someone say the words Praise the Lord 90 times during one show. And sometimes several times in sequence. It was just like vain repetition. Praise the Lord, praise the Lord, that's all praise the Lord. That would mean everybody starts raising their hands and waving them and saying, praise the Lord, praise the Lord. That's not really what praise is. Because praise is where you extol, you identify, you specify someone's goodness, you specifically thank them for something specific. If you walk up to a stranger on the street and say, thank you, thank you, thank you, they think you're mad. For what, they'd say. You'd have to give them a specific. And it's okay to give each other encouragement. Everybody needs it. Does God ever encourage and praise people? Is praise only for God? No. You can read in the Bible about Cornelius. Does God praise people? Yes. Acts 10 verse 4. An angel comes to this Roman centurion saying, God has looked at your generosity. He's looked at your alms and your kindness. He says, your prayers and your alms are come up as a memorial before God. God had been taking note of that, and God sent an angel to tell him that he noticed. In the book of Job, does the Lord talk about his servant Job and speak of him in a praiseworthy name or way? He even said to the devil, have you considered my servant Job, that there's none like him in the earth? It's like he's bragging on him. A blameless and an upright man who fears God and turns away from evil. Notice he gives the specifics. By the way, Jesus said that if we speak up for him, if we're not ashamed of him, God will not be ashamed of us. And he will confess our name before the Father and the angels. This is exactly what happened where here God was confessing the name of Job before the throne of God and before the angels. Wouldn't that be something to have God praise us? Will Jesus say to those that are saved, Matthew 25, 21, well done, good and faithful servant. Enter into the joy of the Lord. You've been faithful over a few things. I'll make you ruler over many things. God is praising those who have done a good job. Well done. How many of you wish that maybe your parents had said that more to you? Well done. Good job. To be encouraged, to be complimented. Our Heavenly Father does. You know what really gets me? He even does it among those who weren't perfect. Was Abraham perfect? Did Abraham kind of tell a half-truth when he said Sarah was his sister? But when God then refers back to Abraham, because Abraham accepted the blood and sacrifice of the Lord, God looked upon him and he said, Abraham is the one who kept my commandments and he's done that which was right in my eyes. What about David? Did David live a life that was worthy of praise? Well, for the most part, he made some big blunders. And yet, listen to what God says about David. 1 Kings 14:8. And yet you have not been as my servant David, who kept my commandments, who followed me with all of my heart, to do only that which was right in my eyes. Well, does God have a bad memory, or had God forgiven him? Looked upon David, and he praised him. He also looked at the big picture. Now, so many people, when they look back on a life where there's been a major mistake, that's all they think about. And they won't think about the good things they may have done. Sometimes history is unfair in the way that it judges, but God praises people. John 1:47, Jesus saw Nathanael coming to him, and he said, behold, an Israelite in whom there is no guile. He didn't say he was sinless, but this was a very honest man, Nathanael. And Jesus brought that out, and he was encouraged by it. Now, of course, in the world, we sometimes are more preoccupied with the praise of men than the praise of God. If you're going to seek praise, and don't live to try and get praised by men, be more concerned with the praise that comes from God. John 12:43, for they love the praise of men more than the praise of God. I want God to be pleased with me. Now, I think everyone knows that our primary purpose in life is we live to worship and to praise God. Bible begins with worship, it ends with worship, the final battle is over worship, and so praise is central to that. We need to understand it. we need to spend more time praising God. We worship God for who He is. We praise Him more specifically for what He's done. We thank Him for what He's done. But so often, and it happens in relationships, it happens in marriages, in families, with workers, when someone's doing a good job, we sort of take it for granted and we forget to express appreciation. Sometimes you think, well, you know, I've done it before, and we forget how long it's been. It's something you need to do frequently, and you should never really be done expressing appreciation. Like the husband, his wife said, "You never tell me you love me anymore." And he said, "Well, I told you when I married you. If I change my mind, I'll let you know." And let's face it, we're all that way sometimes. Erwin Lutzer said, "Praise is an act of worship. And if we haven't learned to worship, it doesn't really matter how well we do anything else." There will be people in heaven that maybe went to church on the wrong day, but there won't be anyone in heaven that doesn't praise God. So if we don't get that right, we got it all wrong. Heaven is filled with beings that praise God. God is praised in heaven. Revelation 7, verse 10, and there's several verses I could read. "These angels around the throne of God, they cry with a loud voice, saying, 'Salvation to our God that sits upon the throne, and unto the Lamb.' And all the angels stood round about the throne, and about the elders, and the four beasts, and they fell before the throne on their faces, and they worshiped God, saying, 'Amen, blessing and glory and wisdom and thanksgiving and honor and power and might be unto our God forever and ever.'" They're thanking and praising Him in heaven. If we hope to be there, we need to probably start learning to do that more here. Isaiah 6, verse 3, he had this vision of heaven, and these angels by the throne of God are saying continually, "Holy, holy, holy is the Lord of hosts. The whole earth is full of His glory." These are covering angels by the throne of God. What was their job? They were to praise God. Have you ever considered that the transition point for Lucifer, when he stopped being a cherub and started being the devil and Satan and a rebel, when he ceased to praise God, when he began to frown in the presence of God and want the praise for himself instead of being willing to offer it freely to God, he then ceased being that angel and he transitioned into being a rebel. And what do you think distinguished the fallen angels from the good angels? I can guarantee you the fallen angels stopped praising God. And I think that some people fall, they backslide in their experience when we forget to thank and to praise God for all the blessings that He's given us. All of creation praises God, not only in heaven, but even here on earth. Luke 19, verse 40, for when Jesus was coming down the mountain and all the children were crying out, saying, "Praise the Lord," and "Hosanna, Hosanna." And they told Jesus to tell them to be quiet. And He said, if these should be quiet, even the stones would immediately cry out. Very nature would praise God. Psalm 148, verse 5. You find a lot of praise in the Psalms. It says, "Praise the Lord. Praise the Lord from the heavens. Praise Him from the heights. Praise Him, all you angels. Praise Him, all this host. Praise Him, sun and moon. Praise Him, all you stars of light. Praise Him, you heavens of heavens, and you waters that be above the heavens. Let them praise the name of the Lord, for He commands and they were created." You go to Psalm 96, verse 11 and 12. "Let the heavens rejoice, let the earth be glad, let the sea roar in the fullness thereof. Let the field be joyful and all that is therein, and all the trees of the wood rejoice." And you've heard that song, "All the trees of the field will clap their hands." Talks about nature praising the Lord. Some of you have heard a dog barking at night. You thought it was plain old noise. Maybe he's praising God. Just sounds like noise. And let's face it, when Christians are out in the world praising the Lord, sometimes the world thinks we're just making noise. But God knows what it's coming from. Psalm 150. This is the last psalm. Matter of fact, you could read that. I'm going to do that real quick. If you go to Psalm 50. Psalm 150, verses 1 through 6. "Praise the Lord." This is the last of the Psalms. I think there's a reason that you find this word so frequently here. "Praise God in His sanctuary. Praise Him in the firmament of His power. Praise Him for His mighty acts. Praise Him according to His excellent greatness. Praise Him with the sound of the trumpet, with the psaltery and harp. Praise Him with timbrel and dance. Praise Him with stringed instruments and organs. Praise Him with the loud cymbals. Praise Him on the high-sounding cymbals. Let everything that has breath, that's not just talking about people, everything that has breath, praise the Lord. And then it ends, the last words in the book of Psalms are, praise ye the Lord. We should be comfortable praising Him in public. And you know, I think the devil has tried to intimidate God's people with the scorn of the world if you praise the Lord in public. Yes, there'll be some people that look at you narrowly or think that you're making a spectacle. I'm not suggesting you make a spectacle, but don't be ashamed that you believe in God. Are the angels ever ashamed to give glory to God? Do they ever hide it? When you think about how many of the creatures in the universe believe in God, is it the majority or the minority? The vast majority. It's only a minuscule fragment of His creation on this planet that don't believe that He exists, that don't praise Him. Are you going to cow down to that small group that's going to lose in the end? And hide your praise because you're afraid of what they think of you? They're on the losing team. Or are you going to remember that angels are watching and don't be ashamed to give God the glory? Isaiah 24, verse 4, praise the Lord, call upon His name, declare His deeds among the people, publicly, in church and out of church. Matter of fact, you find an interesting story. If you look in your Bibles, Acts chapter 3, this is a great story. Again, written by Luke. Peter comes to the beautiful gate, and there's this man who has never walked in his life. He was lame from birth. Legs were gnarled and crippled, so he couldn't walk, and someone was kind enough, they'd carry him each day and they'd set him down at the doors of the temple, and he'd heard about Jesus, but he had missed getting healed by Christ. He just was always in the wrong place at the wrong time. And so he had never been healed during all the ministry of Jesus. And he stood at the gate there and begged. He could not go in because he was lame. Do you realize that the cripples were not allowed in according to the Levitical law? And Peter and John come and they see this man and they could tell that he had faith, that he wanted to be healed by Jesus, but now Jesus had been crucified and he'd ascended to heaven, he's gone. And that's when Peter reached out, he took his hand, he said, silver and gold I do not have, but such as I have I give unto thee. In the name of Jesus Christ, rise up and walk. This is a great story. Bible says he took him by the right hand and he lifted him up. I'm in Acts 3 verse 7. And immediately his feet and his ankle bones received strength. And he, leaping up, he stood and he walked and he entered with them into the temple. Notice here, walking and leaping. He'd never walked before, but he's leaping and praising God. And all the people saw him walking and praising God. Now, you know, somebody said one time, a body is not really crippled till it ceases to praise. And if a person does not praise, then they are truly crippled. You might have a perfect bill of health from the doctor, but if you don't know how to praise the Lord, you are spiritually crippled. You don't learn praise in a day, quoting Erwin Lutzer here, especially since you may have been complaining for years. New habits take time to develop. You can begin today and practice tomorrow and the next day until it becomes part of you. God gives us blessings so we can give glory to Him. Most of the verses written about praise in God's Word were penned by men and women who faced crushing heartache, injustice, treachery, slander, and scores of other intolerable situations. And in the midst of all that, they learned to praise God. They disciplined themselves to praise God during their blessings so they could keep praising God through their trials. By the way, that was written by Johnny Erickson Tada herself. Praise and worship is the most profound way of expressing our love to the Father. God loves us. He loves to be sincerely praised and worshiped. He doesn't want us to praise Him just through vain repetition. It needs to be from the heart. Wonder how many battles we've lost because we try and find some earthly means and may not know what to do. Just praise God. Has God given you something to praise Him for? Has He given you something to be thankful for? Thank Him. You know, the more you thank Him, you pave the way for future benefits.
1: What does it mean to be a Christian? There are those who say, "Oh, I'm a Christian. I'm just not a practicing Christian." What they're saying is that they've accepted Christ earlier in their life, then figured out once they were saved, they couldn't be lost. Is that what the Bible teaches? Does it matter if we practice the teachings of Christ or not? Is it true that once you're saved, you can't be lost? What is predestination? What does it really mean to follow Jesus? 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
1: The following program deals with subject matter that may be inappropriate for younger children. Parental discretion is advised.

0: don't understand. Why did this have to happen to me?
1: I feel like I just can't make sense of things. I need answers.
0: Where is God?
2: Hello, and welcome to Rock Questions, Relevant Answers. This is a program where we look at the questions that you've sent, and we try to answer them from a biblical perspective using the Word of God. My name is Michelle Dukamas, and these are my co-hosts, Mark Payton and Dee Casper. Today we're going to be going into a topic that we started in a previous episode on addictions. And I will forewarn you that some of these questions are pretty big and raw questions. In fact, if you have young children watching right now, you may want to use caution, or you may even want to not have them in the room for some of these topics. And so that's just something to consider as we go forward. But these are some real questions that we've received. And I'm going to start with one that comes from a man age 27 in Ohio. It says, how do we deal with addictions such as pornography, masturbation, sports addiction, and a flirtatious spirit? It's a lot in that one.
3: Yeah, I mean, I think the first most biggest thing is to reemphasize the fact that we can't overcome.
2: Right? We can.
3: We can. This is not an issue of, you know what, these are just too difficult to overcome, we can't do it. We don't have to get lost in hopelessness. These are very, very possible to overcome.
4: I think that one of the things to consider, we'd kind of dealt with this in the previous side, was that the main reason for addiction, period, is that there is some pain in our life that we're seeking to numb. We feel bad, and so we're running to something to make ourselves feel good. I just think from a ground level, I remember someone shared this with me a couple years ago, and it was literally one of the most life-changing things I ever heard. Because I knew in a moment that what they told me was true. It was a licensed counselor. They said that every addiction we have in our life is us seeking an pain that we're feeling. The immediate thought in my mind was, that's true. But then the second thought was, but where's the pain? Because what I didn't know was that I had spent a majority of my life, I think at this stage I had spent 25 out of 30 years of my life not knowing that principle and that premise. And what I didn't know was that you can spend a majority of your life numbing pain without even knowing that you're feeling pain. Never cried myself to sleep, never saw counselors. I didn't understand the issues from my childhood and so forth, from parents being divorced, to my mom being beat up by the guy she married after my dad, things that really messed me up as a kid and sent me into a tailspin, and some strongholds that I'd had in my experience for years all started around that same time. I never knew. Never connected the dots until that moment. So I think that's one thing that can be helpful is start asking the question. And the beautiful thing is, does God know where you're feeling pain?
3: Yeah.
4: Yes.
3: He does.
4: Does God know the answer to the pain that you're feeling? Yes. What God needs is permission and a willingness from our part to go through that process. Because God wants us to have a life and that more abundantly. That's why Jesus came. The enemy comes to steal, to kill, and destroy our identity, our happiness, and a successful experience. So I would start there. Just we have to understand that's why we're addicted.
3: Yeah.
4: Otherwise, principles won't help. Because if by the grace of God you stop whatever X behavior is, masturbation or sports addiction or becoming a news junkie or whatever, conspiracy theorist, whatever you want to run to, if that's what your addiction is, if by the grace of God you stop that because you just know that X behavior is bad, don't do X behavior, the problem is you're still hurting.
3: Yeah.
2: Yeah.
4: So even if that behavior is gone, the pain is still there and you're going to run into something else to numb your pain.
2: Pop up in another place.
4: Exactly.
2: Yeah. Like trying to pull a dandelion weeds or chop off the top, it just comes up again.
4: That's right.
2: Yeah.
3: You know, another thing too that I would add on to that is that in addition to pain that we've experienced and hurt, there's also a lot of hopelessness that's involved with addictions. You go to things when you don't feel like there's any hope for things. And I think starting on to the road to recovery from this thing, I think the first principle is to find hope.
4: Yes.
3: That we can go to God and find hope in Him and in His Word. I think because so many of these things are rooted in our own feelings of hopelessness, the Word of God is perfectly suited to bring us hope. Through the patience and comfort of Scriptures, we might have hope. You know, communion with God and laying our burdens on Him and really seeking Him as our counselor, Him as the one who we can cast all our cares upon Him, you know? These are some of the first key elements, I believe, in getting that hope. Who is it, Paul, that says we are saved by hope? It's one of the key elements in gaining that hope that can start us on that road.
4: There's a lot of shame that comes with addiction too,
2: yes,
4: right?
2: Like, I'm glad you're saying.
4: So there's a form of pain that's in my experience, and so I'm running to something to numb that pain. The problem is, after I run to that one, it doesn't fill me. We talked about that in a previous episode with the woman at the well, that, you know, Jesus says, this water you're coming here for is going to make you thirst again. It can't fill you. So it doesn't fill you. What it does fill you with is shame, not pleasure, contentment, and wholeness. And so now, what do you do with this shame? You run to the addiction to escape your shame. But then you feel shame again for it, and it's this vicious cycle that doesn't seem to want to end. And so I think that shame may not be what brings you into addiction, but it's certainly one of the things that keeps you there. And that has to be dealt with as well. And what I love is that in 2 Corinthians chapter 5 and verse 21, it says that God made Jesus, who knew no sin or addiction, right, to become sin, to become my addiction. Why? So that I might become the righteousness of God in Christ. Shame is, so guilt is that I've done something wrong. Shame is that I am something wrong. And anyone who's wrestled with addiction, I've been there, we just feel like I'm nothing but a fill in the blank addict. I'm nothing but a sex addict. I'm nothing but an alcoholic. I'm nothing but a someone who's addicted to tobacco. I'm nothing but a homosexual. I'm nothing but a whatever the situation may be. We identify ourselves by our sin. But the beautiful thing is Jesus came to identify with what we're stumbling with so that we could now be identified with his righteousness. This is what he wants for us. He's offered a divine solution and an identity swap. Satan is the chiefest of identity thieves. And Jesus came to set us free from that.
2: And we're big with figuring out which sins or addictions can and can't be talked about, sadly. It's like there's the taboo one. If you're dealing with pornography or some of these things, it's horrible and bad. But if you're dealing with pride or other things, it's not. And that's not scriptural. You know, these things are not more or less in God's eyes. He's looking to redeem the heart of those. And, you know, this kind of all of this, I'm going to continue this whole discussion into our next question because it really relates to the whole same thing. We have someone else here, a female, age 28, from Washington, that is saying, what are some strategies for overcoming long-term strongholds or addictions in our lives? So once we realize kind of what's behind them, what can we do, guys? Where do we go for help with this?
4: First of all, acknowledging you have a problem and seeking accountability. Any form of addiction is something that the temptation is to do it in the dark, to keep it to yourself. One of the most liberating things for me to do actually happened like less than 100 yards from this building, just outside of this building. I came to a camp meeting a few years ago, and I ended up meeting someone, and through our discourse, they opened up about something that they were wrestling with, which is the same thing that I was wrestling with. And for the first time in my life, guys, I felt human. I realize that I'm not the only one. Someone else has wrestled in this area. And this is what Paul talks about in 1 Corinthians 10, where he says that no temptation has overtaken you except such as is common to man. Other people have dealt with this. But it says, but God is faithful, who will not allow you to be tempted beyond what you're able, but with the temptation will make a way of escape. So the first aspect of that formula for success to some degree is that I recognize that someone else had gone through this, I felt human, and immediately I had someone that could be an accountability partner for me, that was a safe person for me to talk with about what I was going through. We could pray together, we could encourage each other with scripture on that battle. But it's helpful. We talked about this in a former episode. We need to have also forms of accountability who aren't going to be more prone to take it easy on us because they're struggling the same way. It humanizes your struggle, but it's helpful to have people who are counselors who are farther down the road than someone who's struggling at the same time. And when we're tempted, the Holy Spirit is prompting us. There's another way. Right? When Jesus comes to our well and says, I have something better to offer you than you're coming here for, that's the first thing, is recognizing the Spirit's prompting when you're tempted to make the wrong decision and choosing to trust that God, when we're convicted before we sin, that's not a sign of condemnation from God. It's literally a lifeline for help. We shouldn't run from conviction. We should run to Jesus in conviction because what he's telling us is there's a way of escape. There's a way out. I'm here because I love you and I want you to get out.
3: Now, here's another aspect in a very practical sense. I think anybody who has struggled with this can know from experience that, you know, at a certain point, it gets exceptionally hard to stop the train from moving, right? You know, one of the best ways to curb this is to stop it before it starts. Right? And I think a lot of us try to deal with this head on, like we're at the point where the train is already going 60 miles an hour and we're trying to stop it, and then we can't stop it, and then we feel like we're hopeless because we can't stop it at that point. You know, the best strategy is to attack it at the beginning. And here's a quote that I really appreciate. It's from a book, Testimonies to the Church, Volume 2, that I think really has a lot of power in this. With watchfulness and prayer, somebody's weakest points can be so guarded as to become their strongest points, and they can encounter temptation without being overcome. Mm. So the beauty of this is that, like, if you're wrestling in this, like, really bad right now, this can be actually your strongest point, which is powerful. But here, how does it say watchfulness and prayer? Watch, like, what are the things that are triggering you?
4: Yes.
3: You know what? Like, are you going on Instagram late at night? Are you doing different things? You know what your own individual triggers are, but are you putting yourself on the grounds to be tempted? Or another one, like, you know, there's a lot of different things that can get us into that, but making sure, looking at it practically in your own life and saying, okay, what's getting to me? And then being intentional about removing those things from you.
4: Yes. Yeah, that's presumption. To keep playing with that is presumption.
2: Right, right. You know, it's scriptural. Romans 13:14 says, but put on the Lord Jesus Christ, and, which is interesting, and make no provision for the flesh to fulfill its lusts.
3: Yeah.
2: I think sometimes the issue is we try to do either one or the other and not both.
3: Yeah.
2: Either we're trying to make no provision for the flesh, but we're not putting on Jesus. We're like, yeah, I'm going to Jesus. But at the same time, we still have those doors of temptation just sitting there. And instead of running from it, we're kind of crawling from it, hoping it will catch up, as I've heard someone say.
4: Yeah.
2: And we don't want that.
3: Mm-hmm.
2: So there's the union with Christ, and at the same time, cutting off those doors. Something that I love is in Colossians chapter 3 as well. Colossians chapter 3, verse 2, it says, set your mind or affections on things above, not on things of the earth. For you died and your life is hidden with Christ in God. There is a shift, an identity shift that Christ wants to make as we go through this process of saying, this is not you anymore.
3: Yeah. Yeah.
2: You are human. You are not this person who did this anymore. You died. And the fact that we can get up with a new life in Christ. But to do this, it says, set our minds on things above. And so it's kind of like you were saying, Mark, where are we focusing?
3: Yeah.
2: And that's going to really dictate a lot of our success or failure is where our focus is.
4: I want to make a point about our feelings. Sometimes it kind of drive us. And this is a beautiful quote on a commentary on the life of Christ. It's from a book called Desire of Ages. It says, do not wait to feel that you were made whole. Sometimes we feel like I need to wait until I feel like I'm good enough or that things have changed. But they say, no, don't wait for that. Believe what his word says and it will be fulfilled. Put your will, your power of choice on the side of Christ. Will to serve him. And listen to this. In acting upon his word, you will receive strength. So in the command of God is the power of God to walk in it. So when he told this man in John 5 to rise, take up his mat and walk, with that was power. So when God says that he doesn't want us to fall into sexual sin or temptation any other way, he's giving power to overcome. But they close with this thought. Whatever may be the evil practice, the master passion in which through long indulgence binds both soul and body. I love this. Christ is able and he longs to deliver. He will impart life to the soul that is dead in trespasses, and he will set free the captive that is held by weakness and misfortune and the chains of sin.
2: Amen. So for those of you today who are listening to this and are dealing with addictions, first of all, know you're not alone. We all have dealt with this, but Christ offers hope. He offers healing. He offers victory.
4: Amen.
2: I ask you to continue to watch. If you have questions, you can submit them on our Facebook page, RQRA3ABN. And until next time, God bless. We'll see you later.

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1: So I'm going to give you a little math quiz. I have four quarters in my hand, and I also have a dollar bill. Which one is more valuable? Do you give up? Well, you know what the answer is. Obviously, they both have equal value. But sometimes we think, especially when you're a little kid, that four different pieces of coins may be more valuable because there's more of these than there are these. You know, the Bible says in the book of Matthew, chapter 10, it says, "Fear not, therefore you are more valuable than many sparrows altogether." And for many of us in this world, we come together and we come in broken pieces, where we come in shambles, and we feel as if we're coming before God, that we're not going to have our true value. So let me tell you something. God is the great mathematician. He sees your value. He knows how much you're worth because He created you and He wants to be with you. I'm Chaplain Kumar, and this is the 1 Minute Devotional.
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17 minutes after beginning our journey, we turn onto the dirt road that leads to the village of Nanagare. This road, do I really have to call it that? Is fairly straight with only a few turns every 10 kilometers or so. But this, by any stretch of the imagination, doesn't mean that we don't turn the wheel. Each pothole we attempt to avoid, seemingly larger than the last, throws us from side to side and up and down in the Hilux, jonkling us this way and that. Jonkle, to be tossed and thrown about in a vehicle, in some cases violently, while driving through pothole-ridden dirt roads in Africa. Susie invented this word, as you've just heard its definition. It's a bit like four-wheeling your way across uncharted mountain terrain. Bump. Bang. Oof. What to do when the entire road is a pothole?

0: Hello, I'm James R. Kaczynski, Communication Director for Adventist Frontier Missions. Christmas is fast approaching, and I'm on assignment in Benin, West Africa, videotaping a couple of the projects. The roads in Africa can be quite rough, and today's story is my experience traveling to the village. I call this story, Jonkel All the Way. Let's take a trip to the village, shall we? I gather all my camera gear. Two Manfrotto tripods, the GH4 camera with the zoom lens and speed booster, the GoPro camera with gimbal, a Rode video mic, a pair of wireless mics, a backup Sony camera, various and sundry accessories, a plethora of spare batteries, and a topped off 1.5 liter bottle of water. A must. Susie Baldwin, missionary to these sun-baked parts of West Africa, never lets me forget the bottle HTO as she ensures that I am well hydrated. 4 to 5 liters per day does the job. Keep this in mind for later reference. This healthy dose of water keeps me from looking like the scaly brown and gray lizards I see crawling up and down every wall, leaving their droppings as thanks for the myriad of bugs that they eat. We climb into the well-used, dusty white four-wheel drive Toyota Hilux, a much-needed vehicle for the roads we are about to encounter. Then we pray for safety for our journey and for the return of two missing goats, purchased 2 weeks earlier on our way to Susie and Fidel's home from the Ouagadougou airport, some 7.5 hours away. The white goat with black splotches was pregnant, yet both sat nicely without any fuss next to my suitcase and trunk, and occasionally we would stop and break off branches from the trees the goats prefer to eat for food and for shade from the blazing sun. The night before, they didn't return to the corral, and despite a two-hour search, they were nowhere to be found. We trust God to hear our request, and we are on our way. First, we round the corner of Susie's farm road, rolling up a cloud of dust behind us as her five brown dogs, Camillo, Daisy, Bobo, Dingo, and Gronder, the only chocolate-spotted one who loves to growl, half-heartedly run after us for about 15 meters. They are an African breed, mostly mixed mutt with a streak of wild dog blended in, generally good at protection and early warning should someone walk by, but they may snap at their owners if they become irritated. One sees them in every town and village, almost as common as the pigs. As we bounce past fields of harvested corn, a staple for the Pinjari diet, cotton, a cash crop that rarely profits much to the small-time farmer, and sorghum, used for adding essential elements to a basic diet consisting of only 3 or 4 main dishes, or sometimes squeezed and boiled down for sweetening. Dry weeds as tall as 8 feet scratched the sides of the pickup, removing some of the clear coat. The first burning did not take them down. They were too green. The weeds simply dried out. Burning fields, wild or cultivated, is a common practice in Benin, and it's done once, if necessary twice. Burning is fast and easy and rarely gets out of control, though one Sabbath afternoon Susie, Fidel, three workers and I spent 3 hours fighting one fire that advanced onto their farm. We cut fire breaks and used branches with fresh leaves to smother the flames before they could reach the garden, the cashew grove, the house, or the wood fence corral just built about 4 weeks earlier. Susie is also trying to preserve the savanna grass so that it will seed out and provide better pasture for her growing herd of sheep and goats. Yes, these are the same animals who bleat and blat every morning, rivaling the roosters when waking me up. A pig crosses our path. Several neighbors wave as we pass their children, some half-clothed, either the top half or the bottom half, and stare at the two white foreigners. A bicycle rider swerves into the bushes to avoid running into our oncoming truck, as the road is simply too narrow to accommodate all of us. 1.6 kilometers later, we reach the highway. I call it a highway only because it is paved, and it is the main thoroughfare between towns. But here our adventure begins. Susie cranks the wheel left, then right, then left again as she navigates the large potholes scattered randomly on the gravelly blacktop. It's actually more like a tar and gravel road than true pavement. She speeds up a bit, only to hit the brakes again for a speed bump. A school sits off to the side of the road, and its dusty dirt playground hosts scores of khaki uniformed children ages 10 to 14 who play games and chatter between each other. Another speed bump, and at the end of the school zone, we pick up speed again. A pig crosses the road in front of us. God is good. He has protected us from road hazards, accidents, bandits, both official and unofficial. Cobras and vipers, scorpions, wasps and African bees, spiders, and microscopic pests during my stay with the missionaries. And he has granted us all good health simultaneously. God has rebuked the devil from any evil he planned for us and kept us free of harassment and oppression. You should know that your prayers for our safety are being answered by all the angels necessary for each situation we encounter. Thank you. Thank God. The other day, Fidel, brandishing a borrowed machete, Susie, and I climbed the mountain overlooking Tangeta City and the plains filled with villages from right to left, as far as the eye can see. As we surveyed the area, a sense of the grandness of the Pinjari Mission Project sprang to life. So many people to reach, so few to reach them. Even so, in 1 year, by God's grace, three of these villages have new church groups with plans to build structures in all three. In fact, they are hand-making the bricks even now. They are willing. They only lack the funds to lay the foundation, purchase the roof, and to begin construction. Phew, I am officially out of shape. It wasn't the middle of the day, so I couldn't complain about the heat. The morning air was in the high 70s, and it was comfortable enough. But it's been years since I hiked up a mountain with a 45-degree angle. Oh, I stopped frequently, panting like a dog out of breath, my heart nearly thumping out of my chest. And that was up. After the view, along with rest and water, we started down. Belshazzar's knees weren't knocking nearly as loudly as mine as I shakily placed one foot beyond the other in the steep downward descent. Aye, aye, aye. I think my legs are wobbling even today. But here's the thing. That rocky, thorn-infested, grass-blanketed mountainside, in places the five-foot-tall grass lay down, adding a slippery surface to the sharp, jagged stones awaiting the twist of an ankle to stab one's foot, harbored the perfect dwelling for cobras or a nest of vipers. Yet, not one snake showed its head above its hole. Not one. God sent his angels to keep them in their dens for the 3 hours we traversed up and then down the unforgiving and treacherous surface. Furthermore, in all my travels about the country of Benin, a land where Nigerian and local bandits will, at dusk and at nighttime, stop cars, rob people, and rape, shoot, and kill without hesitation, not one poked his head out of his den of thieves. Not even one. God is good. Seventeen minutes after beginning our journey, we turn onto the dirt road that leads to the village of Nanagade. This road, do I really have to call it that? Is fairly straight with only a few turns every 10 kilometers or so. But this, by any stretch of the imagination, doesn't mean that we don't turn the wheel. Each pothole we attempt to avoid, seemingly larger than the last, throws us from side to side and up and down in the hilux, jonkling us this way and that. Jonkle, to be tossed and thrown about in a vehicle, in some cases violently, while driving through pothole-ridden dirt roads in Africa. Susie invented this word, as you've just heard its definition. It's a bit like four-wheeling your way across uncharted mountain terrain. Bump. Bang. Ooh. What to do when the entire road is a pothole? Well, there is reason that these vehicles come equipped with 6 handlebars, 2 per person, with the driver expected to hang onto the wheel more often than not. Yes, I hang on with both hands. Yet we aren't traveling fast. One can't. So there is time for another pig to cross the road 10 meters in front of our truck. This one is mud-caked and colored a gray-brown, just as the others. You only think I'm exaggerating to this point, but bear with me for the kicker. On this earthen, reddish-brown, hole-pocked, puttering path, the only connection between villages, someone of great importance, built in speed bumps of no ordinary stature. Trapezoid in shape, they are about 6 to 8 inches across the top, stretching the entire width of the road and sticking up about 8 to 10 inches above ground. In most cases, these cement speed bumps, as if necessary, are worse than the potholes themselves. Hit that with both wheels at the same time. Kerthump! It's like driving over a larger version of the cement parking lot guards that keep a car from going too far forward. Even as I type these lines on my iPhone to include in my finished story later, the jonkling has forced my iPhone to ask, "Undo typing?" a dozen times. Apple calls that shake to erase a feature. Arrgh! Undo? This is nothing yet, Susie laughs as she sees my smartphone, adding to my plight. As we near the village, the road is half washed out. And this isn't, I muse. But she is right. After jonkling 3/4 of the way there, a greater portion of the road disappeared into a ditch and a pile of fine dust and sand. We opt for the cow path. After all, motorcycles had been using it too. Next, we reach a bridge with gaping holes covered by a few logs. We choose once again for the cow path through the riverbed. It's dry season. There's no water to be found there anyway. Onward we go. Almost there. A sheep crosses the road. Where's the pig? Why did the sheep cross the road, I ask Susie. Because the pig was busy. We laugh and jonkle on. Then it comes to my mind that this isn't my first detour. Burkina Faso roads rival that of Benin. Well, we'll have to continue this story later. Stay tuned for part 2 of Jonkle All the Way. If this story hasn't jonkled you too far away from your computer, and you would like to become a missionary yourself, open your browser to afmonline.org and select Get Involved. God bless.
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3: When we pray, it is essential that we have an attitude of repentance. Much emphasis is being given to God's forgiveness. Indeed, without His forgiveness, we are lost. Now listen, when God created the earth, He created oxygen before there was anything that would need it. In the same way, He covered this earth with forgiveness before there was anyone who said, "I'm sorry." We are not kept alive by breathing, but by oxygen. However, the way we get oxygen is by breathing. In the same way, we are not kept alive spiritually by repentance, but by God's gracious forgiveness. Yet it is by repentance that His forgiveness is activated in our lives. This is why when we speak of the importance of the forgiveness of God, we should always at the same time point out the importance of repentance. Repentance must always be accompanied by confession. It's strange how some people are willing to confess but not to repent. Other people say they have repented but they're not willing to confess. The Bible is clear that we are to confess our faults to each other, and as a result we will be healed. If we continually wrong someone and don't confess, it will finally boil over, resulting in broken relationships, the foremost of which is the marriage. There are husbands and wives who fight all the time. The situation will often go from bad to worse because there is never any confession and asking for forgiveness. This is why I have found that when a couple is about to break up, one or the other will often say, "Well, I never loved him or her anyway." A person says this because at that point, all they can remember are the many wrongs that were committed and never sincerely made right. Now, you might think, "But why bring it up again? It's over now. Why do I need to ask for forgiveness? The other person knows I'm sorry." Friend, that can be a false assumption. The truth is, the other person may not know or believe we are sorry. So the wrong is filed away, and sooner or later it will come back to haunt and will increase the pressure every time there's a falling out until at last comes the final blow that destroys the relationship. When I was a little boy, we used to go barefoot most of the summer. Once in a while, I stepped on a rusty nail. A rusty nail leaves a puncture wound. A puncture wound tends not to bleed. As you know, bleeding actually serves to clean a wound. And so, when I would step on a rusty nail, my folks would have to take me to get a tetanus shot. When we wrong each other, even if it's by accident, the wound we leave must be cleansed. The Bible says if we confess our sins, He's faithful and just to forgive us our sins and to cleanse us from all unrighteousness. When we have wounded our spouses or family members, it's not enough to think, "I know I was wrong, but I won't say anything. It'll only make it worse." That may depend on what we say. Many men are afraid if they admit they were wrong and ask for forgiveness, their families will lose respect for them. The reality is just the opposite. It's amazing how the carnal heart tries to avoid humbling itself and admitting it's wrong. When we ask God to forgive our sins, we often say something like, forgive my sins, or perhaps, forgive my sins and mistakes. Or even sometimes we pray, Lord, if I've committed any sins, please forgive me. One day Jesus was passing through Jericho and was confronted by a blind man. When the man heard that Jesus was going to pass by, he began to call out, Jesus, Son of David, have mercy on me. At first the people tried to quiet him. The blind man was embarrassing them. When Jesus sensed what was happening, he asked for the blind man to be brought forward. You can imagine it in your mind's eye. The blind man was led to Jesus by some friends. There, standing in front of Jesus, the Lord asks him a strange question. What wilt thou have me to do unto thee? Now, the first question that popped into my mind was, Lord, why are you asking him that? Isn't it obvious? Can't you see the man is blind? But here's a point that's basic to prayer. Prayer does not so much tell God what we need. He already knows what we need. Rather, prayer is the admission of our own need. What does this have to do with the way we ask God to forgive our sins? Oh, everything. Our inclination is to avoid responsibility. That's the nature of the carnal heart. Many times when we ask God to forgive our sins, we may be saying in effect, Lord, I know you're sensitive about sin. I recognize I'm a sinner. But frankly, I'd like to talk about something else. So if there's anything about me you think ought to be changed, please forgive it so we can get on with our conversation. And yet from the Lord's side, when we ask him to forgive our sins, he has a question that we need to answer before we go on. Which ones? There's a good reason for this. Often when we ask God to forgive our sins, we don't include all of them. There are sins we do not consider important. Or if we know that what we're doing is wrong, we often will rationalize and continue to hang on to some sins. For example, one of the sins that we often try to protect is the sin of temper. You probably know of people who have lost marriages or a relationship with children or even their jobs because of their bad tempers. One person told me they had prayed and prayed about their temper, but it didn't seem to do any good. I knew what the problem was. The entire problem of temper was not being brought to God. That person wanted a little temper for themselves. You know the prevailing attitude of not wanting people to walk on us. How many times we ask Jesus to forgive our sin, but not all of it? 90% maybe? You know, you might need a little temper for a rainy day. Now, a person might complain that I'm trying to put them on a guilt trip by asking them to confess specific sins. They may think that confessing generic sin would be all that's necessary. But friend, we need to put sin in its worst possible light. That's the only way we can ever get serious about it and let the Lord give us victory over it. If you go to a doctor and he says you have some common ailment that will go away in 24 hours, you're relaxed. But if the doctor tells you that what you have is life-threatening, your attitude is entirely different. Sins we hang on to are definitely life-threatening. And we need to put them in their worst possible light and take 100% of them to Jesus. Then we will know the meaning of the promise that if we confess our sin, God is faithful and just to forgive us and to cleanse us from all unrighteousness. Our Savior is a full-service Savior. When we ask him to forgive our sins, we must mean all our sins, each one. We're talking about pride and selfishness and bitterness and resentment and lust and the lack of self-control and the like. When we have the true attitude of repentance and confession, it will bear real fruit in our lives. A person who is praying that the Lord will forgive him of the same sin year in and year out needs to discover what's really wrong. A person who has let the Lord give him an attitude of confession and repentance will not be dominated by sin. The promise in Romans 6 verse 14 is that sin will no longer have dominion over us. An attitude of repentance that's accompanied by confession is probably the single most important component of the Christian life. We need to study how to overcome sin. But we need to learn first how to get out of sin once we fall into it. This knowledge will actually give us the key to how to be overcomers. I hope that that you understand that attitudes are not something on the surface, but they're something deep down inside. Attitudes are what we stand for and who we are. I may be simplifying it, but I believe that our characters are, to a large extent, the sum of our attitudes. And this is why when we really begin to understand what prayer is all about, we must address not just the things we do, but we must address

0: and where it is sustained and nourished. Now you might be wondering, if you have to have all the right attitudes in just the right amounts before your prayers will be effective. And if that's so, you might feel that you might as well give up right now. But don't give up. Please don't be discouraged. The answer, once again, is prayer. You see, prayer makes more prayer effective. Godly attitudes are a gift that the Lord has for us, but we must request them. Godly attitudes are what it means to be, and as such, are the priorities of our prayer. I would like for you to look into your own prayer life and to ask yourself the question, what kind of prayer do you pray? Have you been praying only to get? Why not now pray deeper? Pray to be. Pray that God will give you the attitudes that will change you and give you the new heart that the Bible has promised to give to each of us. O Holy Father, we're thankful for prayer. And God, we know that prayer must begin with a spirit of repentance. And so we pray that you will give us that spirit of repentance, that you might begin this wonderful work in our lives. Amen.
1: This is Pastor David Lincoln. I would just like to thank you for listening to KPOG Radio.

0: What is truth? Ever since humans have existed, we've been searching for truth. Today, it's popular to believe that there is no absolute truth. Today's question? How can a person gain eternal life?
1: I want to believe that I've been a good person, although I've done bad things, but I believe that I've done good.
2: Does anybody know how they're going to be saved? All I know is that Christ will be there, God will be there, all the angels will be there. There's going to be a lot of love there.
3: Right now, to be honest, I'm not headed the right way.
0: Jesus Christ said, "For this reason I came into the world, to testify to truth." God's word has absolute truth. Here's what the scriptures say. John chapter 17 says, "And this is the way to have eternal life, by knowing you, the only true God, and Jesus Christ, the one you sent to earth." For more of God's truth, visit BibleStudies.com, a public service of the Seventh-day Adventist Church.
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0: God is my shepherd, I shall not want.
1: What are you so happy about?
2: Oh, shouldn't I be?
1: No, we'll probably become slaves to His Royal Majesty Nebuchadnezzar, the new king of Babylon.
2: The true prophets of God have been foretelling just that.
1: Daniel, I'd like to call your attention to something. Now look around you. What do you see?
2: Prisoners, like ourselves, being taken to Babylon.
1: Yes, but notice that every prisoner is either of royal blood, like ourselves, or held a position of trust and power in the Judean government. What can it mean?
2: Have patience, Hananiah. We'll know soon enough.
3: Quiet! Shh. I am Ashpenaz, master of His Majesty's eunuchs. This is Melzar, my assistant. His Majesty has commanded us to choose from among you those who have certain qualifications. First, those of you who are of the royal line of David, please stand over there.
4: That's us.
2: Yes, come along. We must obey our masters.
3: Those of you who are governors and officials of Judah, please step over there. The rest of you, stand here. Now, each of you will be given physical and mental tests. The court physician will start with those of royal blood. There will be absolutely no talking or noise of any kind. All of you who did not pass the physical test, please follow Melzar to other quarters.
1: We passed the physical. Wonder what the next hurdle will...
2: Shh, no talking, remember?
3: Those of you who passed the physical will be given tests to discover how quickly you comprehend situations and problems, how skillful you are in general knowledge and wisdom, to discover if you are able to learn the Chaldean language, and most important of all, to determine if you can carry on an intelligent conversation and mix gracefully with the great and learned men of His Majesty's court. Those who have all these qualifications will be given a 3-year course of study, then become members of the royal court, helping and advising His Majesty. You four have successfully passed all the tests. Now you will be given 3 years of intensive studies in all the learning of the Chaldeans. As Judean royalty, you will have a special servant to see that you want for nothing. This is he. Take over, Melzar.
5: Oh, yes, sir. First, let's get acquainted. My name, as you just heard, is Melzar. And yours?
2: Daniel, sir.
6: Hananiah.
7: Mishael.
8: Azariah.
5: It is going to be a real pleasure to serve you, but we must change your Israelite names to Babylonian ones. Belteshazzar. And you, Shadrach. You, Meshach. And you, Abednego. As for quarters and provisions, you will remain here in the palace and eat meat and drink wine from the king's own table. For some reason, Ashpenaz has taken a special liking to you four. So have I. Oh, there's no doubt in his mind or mine that you will go far in the mightiest kingdom on earth, Babylon.
4: Thank you, sir.
5: Your studies will not begin for a time, so take it easy. Do what you wish. Call on me for anything you desire.
4: Thank you.
9: Meshach.
10: Abednego.
4: Shadrach.
2: Belteshazzar. Well, the Lord of Israel is certainly blessing us.
6: Yes. Just think, here we are, prisoners of war, yet we get to live in the palace and eat directly from the king's own table.
2: And that, my three worthies, worries me.
4: Mm-hmm.
2: The meat prepared for the king has first been offered to and supposedly been blessed by their god. Yeah. If we eat, we will, in effect, be paying homage to their god and showing disrespect for our god.
4: That's a real point.
2: Also, my personal opinion is that such food as nuts, herbs, vegetables develop the mind and body better than meat. And we're going to need all the physical and mental strength we can muster for the next 3 years.
6: Well, come to think of it, though, it's a small matter. Is it worth fussing about?
2: Small or large, we mustn't yield. If we yield in small matters, it becomes easier to yield in large ones. And we do know it would be better if we didn't eat the king's meat. I shall ask Ashpenaz for permission to eat only nuts, herbs, vegetables, drink only water.
5: I'm sorry, I really am, that Ashpenaz said no. He's afraid a diet of vegetables and water will make you pale and thin. He's fearful lest the king blame him and chop off his head.
2: I appreciate and understand his feeling, but may I suggest, Melzar, sir, that you test us and see for yourself? Give us pulse to eat, water to drink for just 10 days, then compare our countenance with the countenance of those who have eaten from the king's table.
5: Fair enough, Daniel. It shall be done, but only for 10 days. I wouldn't have believed it, and I don't understand it, Daniel. But the days are over, and you four are fairer in complexion and more firm of flesh than those who ate the king's meat and drank his wine. I shall give the order. Henceforth you shall eat and drink as pleases you.
6: Ah, these subjects are difficult, and 2 more years of study yet to go. I don't know, Daniel, if I'll make the grade or not. These subjects are deep and hard to understand.
2: I doubt if we have anything to worry about. Not so long as we study hard, do all we can, and remain true to God. He'll give us understanding and knowledge.
6: The 3 years are up. Now the most difficult task of all lies ahead. The examinations.
5: Oh, you have nothing to worry about. You four are by far the most industrious, sincere, considerate, and kind men I have ever known. You will pass the examinations with honors. I know it.
7: Long live Nebuchadnezzar, King of Babylon!
8: Well, well. So you are the four that I've been hearing about. You haven't been told, have you, how you fared in the final examinations?
2: No, Your Majesty.
8: Good. I wanted to tell you myself. Well, you passed.
2: Thank you, Your Majesty.
8: I sent for you because I desire to know how you did it.
2: We just did the best we could, Your Majesty.
8: The best you could? The best you could do was 10 times better than any of the others. You're 10 times wiser, quicker to understand, more gracious. I want to know how you did it.
2: We just studied, Your Majesty, and did our best. The Lord our God did the rest. He gave us wisdom and understanding.
8: Your God did this? For you? Why?
2: Because, Your Majesty, we worship him, obey his word, and reverence and trust him in all things. Were it not for our God, we would be as mere children among the wise men and princes of Babylon.
8: I wish all my court members were children like you. 10 times wiser. Unbelievable, yet true. 10 times.
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12: This is America! Several states have already banned capital punishment as a result of recent public demonstrations. It's felt by many that fear of the death penalty does not produce better obedience to law. I'll be back in a moment to talk about a motive which could eliminate law-breaking entirely.

0: Hello, this is Joe Cruz on the Amazing Facts broadcast. Facts which affect you. We've all heard a great deal about faith and works and how they operate in the Christian experience of an individual. One can't be a successful Christian without having an abundance of faith and without also having a corresponding supply of works. Now, I must confess that generally speaking, the works seem to be more hard to come by. It's not hard to really convince people about the truth. The Bible is very logical and the gospel message is really very reasonable. But to get people to act on their convictions and to actually obey the truth that they understand is much more difficult. I've always believed that it's better for a person never to hear the truth than to hear it and not do anything about it. I ran across a statement by a famous psychologist the other day which makes me even more sure that I'm right in this belief. Here's what this psychologist said, and I'm quoting from him. He said, "An emotion not expressed in action operates as a poison in the mental life with a deadly effect upon character." And then he goes on to say, "We feel deeply moved by a portrayal on the screen or even by a sermon, but we do nothing about it. In that case, we're worse off than if we had never learned anything about it." And then he says that the disintegration of character comes about by this kind of action. You see, we get stirred up emotionally and want to do something very much. After all, any emotion usually brings on a corresponding action. When a person is frightened, usually they want to run. And if a person is angry, sometimes he wants to fight. And if he's emotionally disturbed because maybe some animal is in trouble or difficulty, he wants to intervene and save that animal. And yet if he doesn't do it or is not able to do it, it works as a sort of deadly toxin in the body and even upon the character itself. So you see, friends, obedience is actually necessary for our physical and emotional happiness. Now, obedience is based on faith. Somebody says, "Well, I don't have much faith. That's my problem." Listen, everybody has faith in something or somebody. Some folks put their faith in people, and some people put it in science and gadgets. But remember this, the object of our faith determines the kind of faith we have. Here's a wonderful text of the Bible in Galatians 5, verse 6. "For in Jesus Christ neither circumcision availeth anything nor uncircumcision, but faith which worketh by love." Oh yes, we've got to have a faith that works, but it must work by love. Now some people have a faith that works by fear. Suppose a car comes up to an intersection to a big stop sign. The car stops because the driver has faith in that sign, and his faith works. But that faith is based on fear and the works which follow also. He's afraid that if he drives out into that intersection, another car may smack into him, or a policeman might be watching from around the corner and give him a ticket. So it's really not from love of the policeman that he stops, but his faith worketh by fear and he stops. Now in April, millions of people go rushing down to the post office to meet the deadline on their tax forms. Why do they do that? Because they have faith in the government and in the law of the government, and so they work to obey that law. But it's a work which is based on fear. Let me tell you something. Those people will get by with just as little as possible. They'll not go the second mile at all. They'll not do anything extra. They simply try to fulfill the letter of the law in order to escape the penalty. Now, the faith that worketh by love will always raise the standard and will actually go the second mile. I heard of a mother who had three boys, and it was quite a struggle for her to keep those boys well-groomed. You know, boys will be boys, and so she sometimes had to use some force even to get them to comb their hair and shine their shoes and keep their clothes tidy. They were always resisting those laws that she was trying to enforce on them. But then one day she noticed something very strange. Her oldest son, in his early teens, came in, and he was all clean from top to bottom. I mean, his hair was combed, his shoes were shined, and he was spick and span. And she could not understand it. She waited another day to see if it could possibly be an illusion. But it was the same thing again the next day. Then she found out something. A new family had moved in down the street, and there was a girl in that family. Now, perhaps the girl had never seen Johnny, but Johnny had seen her. And it had already made a tremendous difference in his life. He no longer had to be forced to keep clean and tidy. In fact, the law of good grooming was now working in his life, and it was based on love instead of fear. He no longer feared his mother's long arm of enforcement, but he was doing it from a much deeper emotion. Now, I'm afraid that thousands of people, friends, have a faith that worketh by fear. Too many people, in fact, have a fire escape religion. They give only what's required. They will not go beyond the actual letter of the law. Jesus said that this is not enough. In Matthew 5, verses 40 and 41, "If any man will sue at the law and take away thy coat, let him have thy cloak also. And whosoever shall compel thee to go a mile, go with him twain." Now listen, friends, love gives more than is demanded every time. In every state, there's a law requiring the husband to support his family. A man, in fact, can be put in jail if he doesn't provide for his family. But is that why a good father does it? Is that why you Christian fathers support your families? Of course not. You're hardly conscious of that law. You do it from love. Yet there are many Christians who simply do what they know should be done because they're afraid of being thrown in the fire at the end if they don't. Their works are based on fear of the law rather than upon love. The Ten Commandments, by the way, is just a minimum requirement for the Christian. We should go far beyond that. That's why Jesus said, "It is written, thou shalt not commit adultery, but I say unto thee, thou shalt not look upon a woman to lust after her." Now, you've already committed adultery in your heart. You see, he showed that the real Christian would go far beyond the mere requirement of the letter of that law. Love always raises the standard. There's not a question of just getting by. There's no quibbling over whether it's right or wrong. It's not, what can I do and still make it into heaven? The question will be, how much can I do to show my love for Christ? You know, a mother had stepped out of her home to go down to the neighbor's for a few moments and left her little baby asleep. And suddenly she heard the fire siren. She rushed down to see her home in flames. She ran desperately to her burning home, and a fireman was standing in the door, and he said, "You can't go in, lady. You'll die if you do." And she stopped. She obeyed that fireman because of her fear. But then, suddenly, a higher law began to operate as she remembered that little baby. And she dashed past that fireman into the house to save her child. Love took over, the higher law of love. That's what we need so desperately, my friends, in serving God. We need to have a faith that works by love, not just because we're afraid of the punishment at the end of the road, unless we do certain things. Have you ever seen these long-faced, miserable Christians who are just forcing themselves to do good because they don't want to be burned up in that fire? Oh, it's an unhappy thing, believe me. Too many Christians give a lying impression of their religion. They drag out in the morning as though they're carrying some great, big, heavy load on their backs. Christians should be the happiest people in the world because love is motivating their service. A missionary over in India saw a little girl carrying her baby brother on her back. The baby was almost as large as the little girl herself. So the missionary looked down on the child in sympathy and said, "My, what a burden you have to carry." The little girl looked up perplexed and said, "No, this is no burden. This is my brother." Oh, friends, don't you see that the service we render to God becomes a joy when we have love for Him? There's a personal emotion involved here. The legless soldier had the same kind of faith that works by love. While he was in the hospital, some unthinking person came along and said, "Oh, I'm so sorry you lost your leg." He said, "I didn't lose it, I gave it." And that's it, friends. That's the secret. What we do for Christ, we do from love. We give it to Him. He doesn't exact it from us. He doesn't force it out of us. It's not something that's extracted. It's something that we are joyful and happy to do for Him because we love the privilege of being Christians. Remember this, the object of our faith determines the kind of faith we have. The object of the Christian's faith, of course, is Christ. And this means then that it ought to be the very best faith and ought to be a faith that worketh by love and certainly not by fear. Now, how does your faith operate today, friends? Are you serving God because you love Him? Is that the purpose of your obedience? Are you trying to just get by with as little as possible so that you can make it into the kingdom of God? Or do you love Him so much that you're going the second mile and you're doing everything you can so that there'll be no question about obeying Him? You see, many people take the benefit of the doubt themselves rather than giving that benefit to God. They take a chance. They run a risk of displeasing God. But I'll tell you, the person who loves God supremely with all his heart, soul, and mind will not do anything that runs any risk of displeasing God. He will put Jesus first and himself second, and obedience will always be a first priority in his life. And that obedience, of course, must always come from love, if it's true obedience. Now, in the last days, some people are going to make their boast of doing their duty and of performing their works. And according to the words of Jesus, they're going to come at the very last moment and say, "Lord, Lord, didn't we do this? Didn't we do that?" And you'll read that story in Matthew 7, verses 22 and 23. In fact, Christ told about it and how many people would come at the very end of time and they'd make their boast about casting out devils and working miracles and doing all these other wonderful things. And Jesus will say to them, and now these the words of Christ himself, Jesus will say, "I never knew you. Depart from me, ye that work iniquity." Now, why will he do that? Listen, because they had no love in their works. Oh, yes, they did things, but they only did them to escape the fire. They only did them because they were afraid not to. God's looking for people who will love him in his own right and who'll be glad to go the second mile, to engage in any Christian service and not consider it a great sacrifice to do it just because they love him. May God bless you as you live this kind of Christian life for him, friends, because this is the only kind of service that God will accept.
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2: Hello, friends. Would you like to hear an amazing fact? Jeff Bezos, the founder of Amazon.com, is now the richest person in modern history. According to the Bloomberg Billionaires Index, as of July 2018, his net worth passed $150 billion. That's about $55 billion more than Bill Gates, the world's second richest person. Bezos crossed the threshold following an Amazon summer sales event. Just this year, his net worth has soared by $52 billion, which is now more than the entire fortune of the richest person in Asia. It also put Bezos' personal fortune just behind the entire Walton family, heirs of the Walmart dynasty, who are worth $151.5 billion. It's estimated that in 2018, Jeff Bezos earned approximately $275 million a day. Behind Bezos on the Bloomberg Index is Bill Gates with a $95.5 billion fortune, followed by Warren Buffett with $83 billion. Bill Gates would still be the richest man in the world, except he and his wife Melinda gave away billions of dollars to their foundation. After all, how many billions of dollars do you actually need to be comfortable? Stay with us, friends. We'll talk about it on this edition of Bible Answers Live.
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2: Welcome, listening friends, to Bible Answers Live. 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
3: My name is John Ross. Good evening, friends, and Pastor Doug, let's start the program with prayer. Dear Father, we thank you for the opportunity once again to open up your word and study together. We ask your blessing upon our time. Guide us into a clear understanding of what the Bible says. For we ask this in Jesus' name. Amen.
2: Amen.
3: Well, Pastor Doug, you opened the program by talking about someone who has a lot of money. I mean, we're talking not just about millions, we're talking about billions. And not 1 or 2 billion, we're talking about, what, 90 plus billion dollars owned by one man? Incredible.
2: They used to believe that if you had $1 billion, you'd never have to work again. And of course, that was true. But now with inflation, the price, the average price in California, I think, for a home is like $500,000. Now the key is be the billionaire who wants to be a billionaire. You know, for the Christian, there's a really simple principle. You should earn all you can, save all you can, and give all you can. And you need wisdom to ascertain that balance. But we should not strive simply to be rich. The Bible says that. Those who make haste to be rich will not be innocent. Now, some people have been very successful and God has blessed them, but they're also generous. You can read about this when you go to 1 Timothy chapter 6. I'll start with verse 6. Now, godliness with contentment is great gain. For we brought nothing into this world, and it's certain we can carry nothing out. And having food and clothing, with these things we should be content. But those who desire to be rich will fall into temptation and a snare, and into many foolish and harmful lusts that drown men in destruction and perdition. For the love of money, doesn't say money, but the love of money, is the root of all kinds of evil, for which some have strayed from the faith in their greediness and have pierced themselves through with many sorrows. Jesus said a man's life does not consist in the abundance of what he possesses. Key for a Christian is, you know, God wants to bless us, and the secret is you need to be willing to be a channel of blessing. The Lord is more inclined to put things in the hands of people who will transfer things into the hands of those in need. And so the Lord, as we've got one hand open as we're working and we're doing all we can to earn, we should also have another hand open so we are channels of blessing to the world. And the Bible teaches these principles about Christian work. Now, there's a commandment that says rest one day a week, fourth commandment, but it also says work 6 days a week. And the Bible says those who do not work should not eat. So God wants us to be productive, but he also wants us to be generous. And we have a special lesson that talks about those principles for anyone.
3: We do. It is a study guide entitled In God We Trust. It's all about money. What does the Bible have to say about money? Jesus said quite a bit about money and how we use money. We're happy to send this lesson to anyone who calls and asks. The number to call is 800-835-6747. That is our resource phone line. Again, 800-835-6747. And you can ask for the study guide called In God We Trust. We're happy to send it to you in North America. If you're listening outside of North America, I know we have those folks listening on Facebook. You can actually go to the Amazing Facts website, just amazingfacts.org, and you'll be able to read the study guide for free online. Again, it's called In God We Trust. Well, Pastor, before we go to the phone lines, we don't often do this, but somebody handed me a question. This person is a very faithful listener to Bible Answers Live. They said, could you please ask Pastor Doug this question? I said, okay, we'll do that. So here's the question. First question for this evening. It says, I understand that the Holy Spirit will be withdrawn from the earth during the time of trouble. Will we still have the protection of angels during that time? And will God still answer our prayers during this time of trouble?
2: Okay. I think the person is talking about a verse where you read in, I said, 2 Thessalonians, where it says, he that now lets will let until he's taken out of the way. The Holy Spirit has a restraining influence on the wicked in the world today. When probation closes, that restraining influence to some extent will be withdrawn. And there's going to be a time of trouble such as there never has been. But what about God's people? Will we still have angels to protect us? I think without God's guardian angels, the wicked angels would pretty quickly destroy us. We're always going to need angels, and especially during the time of the seven last plagues, you read in Psalm 91 that neither shall any plague come nigh unto your dwelling. Only with your eyes will you see and behold the destruction of the wicked. He will give his angels charge over you to keep you in all of your ways. So I think definitely God will have his angels watching over us.
3: Absolutely. We have the promise reading in Psalms where it says, during that time of trouble, God will send his angels to watch over us and no plague will come near your dwelling. So that's a wonderful promise. Ready to go to the phone lines. Our first caller this evening, I think we have Thomas listening from Lady Lake, Florida. Thomas, welcome to the program.
4: Well, thank you, Pastor Doug. Appreciate it.
2: Thank you.
4: I have a question about Hebrews 6, verses 4 through 6, about once a person is enlightened, and then if he falls away, it's impossible for him to get back and to be brought to repentance again. Is this maybe because he's committed the unpardonable sin, then maybe the Holy Spirit cannot, you've grieved him, so he can't get back? I wonder about this verse.
2: Well, I think that, I think you're on the right track there. First of all, what the verse is not saying, the verse is not saying that a believer cannot backslide or sin and then be forgiven, because basically that would mean the prodigal son could never come home. That would mean that Peter, after denying the Lord, could not be forgiven, or David, or Moses. Moses didn't deny the Lord, but Moses did lose his temper. So there'd be no hope for a whole lot of people out there if anyone who backslides could not be forgiven. Notice the words that are being used. It says, someone who has tasted the heavenly gift, become partakers of the Holy Spirit, have tasted the good word of God, the powers of the age to come, if they fall away. And the word fall away there is really telling us that if these people turn away from the best that God has to offer, what more can God do to restore them? If we reject the very best, what else is God going to send? So it is, it's talking about a person who is really grieving away the Holy Spirit. It's not something that happens in a day or two of discouragement where all of a sudden God says, all right, well, you took your eyes off me, you're doomed now. Does that make sense?
4: Yes, it does. I just, because I was baptized in 1985 and lived some wonderful years with the peace of Christ in my heart, and then I fell back into my old ways again. And I've been like that now for over 20 years. And I still attend my Adventist church every week, and I'm a deacon and all that. But I just, these problems, and it just...
2: You don't feel like you've got the spirit and the love that you had before, right?
4: Yes, I don't.
2: Well, you know, you can... it's the Holy Spirit that's making you ask that question. You know, Thomas, I think God's Spirit is wanting you to get a new beginning. And Jesus said, if we've lost our first love, and I think this is in Revelation chapter 2, if we've lost our first love, then we must repent and return to the first works. Those first works where you were really so excited about the Lord, you were studying His Word, you spent time in prayer, you were sharing your faith. And as you do those things, I think God is going to help you renew that experience.
3: Well, thank you for your call, Thomas. And our next caller that we have is, you're going to add something?
2: Well, no, I was just going to say, what can we offer Thomas that would help him in renewing his experience?
3: Well, we have several. I think one we mentioned before the program is called The Riches of His Grace. Mm-hmm. It kind of talks about that deep commitment that one has. Also, Three Steps to Heaven.
2: I was thinking the same book.
3: Also outlined some very, very good principles there. So, to receive the book, just give us a call, 800-835-6747. You can ask for two books. One is called Three Steps to Heaven, and the other is Riches of His Grace, talking about just the love of God and what we can do to have that connection with Him. We have William, who's listening from Syracuse, New York. William, welcome to the program.
5: Hello, how are you, Pastor Doug?
2: Hi.
5: It's great to be on. How are you today?
2: And your question?
5: Oh, my question. Okay, my question, I'm sorry. My question was, I've been watching Pastor Doug's Bastards, and I got this Prophecy Code seminar that I got in the DVD. And I was watching called Clothed with Light, and I've been watching it over and over and over again because it's been inspiring me and everything. And there's a question that Pastor Doug quoted, and I don't know if he's quoting from a different translation because I tried to find it. It says, excuse me, it says right here, oh, if they will fear me and keep all of my commandments all of the time, that it will be well with them and their children. I was wondering if he was quoting that from a different verse, because I tried to find it in the King James Version and the New King James Version, and I couldn't find the word oh.
2: Deuteronomy, I think you're going to find that in, let me see here.
3: Deuteronomy chapter 5,
2: yes,
3: and verse 29.
5: Chapter 5. You know, because it's strange, because, you know, I'm a minister out here in Syracuse, and I've been sharing all your wonderful DVDs, and I've been sharing it with people, and they'll be asking me, hey, where'd you get this study? Man, it's awesome. I didn't know nothing about this. I didn't know nothing about that. And I've been sharing it all over Syracuse.
2: Oh, bless your heart.
5: Yeah, some other people call me crazy because they see me that I'm a two-domination. My family's from Hebrew, my family's from Israel, and then I got a Spanish side on me. And they look at me like two different descendants. And sometimes, you know,
2: they're some of the best people.
5: I know your background. I know that your mother was Jewish, and then at the same time, your father, I didn't know what it was, but I know he was Baptist, I think. And it's pretty much like me, you know, and that's why a lot of people, when I actually bring some of the truth to them, like what you bring on these seminars and stuff like that, it enlightens. It like lifts up a burden, because God wants us to know the truth, you know, because God is not going to be a hypocrite in the Holy Spirit to contradict one thing in the Bible and then, you know, try to change something in another. And I tell people that God is the same yesterday, today, and forevermore. He doesn't change.
2: Absolutely. You see the verse we're talking about in Deuteronomy 29? Let me read this to you. Oh, that they had such a heart in them that they would fear me and always keep all of my commandments, that it might be well with them and their children. And I think that probably, William, in the Prophecy Code sermon that you heard me quoting, I was probably quoting from the King James Version, but it's almost identical here. Hey, we really thank you for your call, but we got a lineup here of folks with questions. You keep up the good work. You know, we do have a lesson that talks about the commandments. It's called Written in Stone. We'll send you a free copy.
3: Yes, the number to call is 800-835-6747. 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
3: We've got Chris listening in California. Chris, welcome to the program.
8: Hello, gentlemen.
2: Hi.
8: How are you?
2: Good. Thanks for calling. And your question?
8: My question is the military, would that be considered a civil service? That's something that me and my family have disagreed on. I've been in the Marine Corps for over 10 years as an infantryman, deployed to Afghanistan and all that. But my family say that the military, well, the MOS that I'm in, is not considered a civil service, like paramedics, police, and all that.
2: Well, there's no question we're thankful for those who've served in the military. I have a son that served in the Marines. You know, I typically would not recommend that a young person trying to live a Christian life would enlist in the military, simply because the military almost is your God when you join. They say, look, we give the orders, and you might say, well, today is my time for church, and they'll say, no, well, we're doing something else today. And it can be pretty difficult to fulfill some of your Christian values. And again, I'm not saying that to show any disrespect for the military, but there can be some real conflicts there as a Christian when you sort of sign over your choices to such a big department. Military is not an emergency service like a doctor. For instance, on the Sabbath day, doctors don't leave the hospitals and nurses leave the patients in nursing homes. And there's a lot of emergency service like that. If a house catches on fire, we're so glad that there's a fireman who'll come. You know, I don't think I'd put the military in the same category as that, because it's 365 days a year. Any thoughts on that, Pastor Ross?
3: Well, you know, yes. We do have those who are Christians and they serve in the military. Although, as Pastor Doug says, it does take a certain degree of faith to really stand up for what you believe in and yet still do service. There are those who have been able to serve in the ministry in various other capacities where it doesn't require them to have to violate any of God's commandments.
2: Yeah, there was just a pretty famous movie came out.
8: Yes, sir.
2: I think it's called Hacksaw Ridge, about Desmond Doss, who...
3: Yeah, he was a medic.
2: He was quite a struggle for him, but he held up his... and we knew him.
3: Mm-hmm.
2: Held up his convictions, but he got persecuted a little bit for that, but he stuck to his convictions in the military.
8: I remember that was the first... I guess you could call it war hero that I heard about growing up and stuff. My grandfather read me the book, Unlikeliest Hero, and stuff.
2: Exactly.
8: And that just hooked me on it, and I learned as much as I could about him. And then I met him when they...
2: You ever read the book by Terry Johnson, For His Honor?
8: No, I haven't read that one.
2: You can look that up. That's another good book. It talks about how to live out your convictions in the military and how many prayers God answered. But you're walking out into kind of dangerous waters when you say, I want to be a practicing Christian, I want to serve Jesus first, and I'm going to do it by joining the military. Because you're going to run into all kinds of everything about, you may not be able to eat what you want, worship when you want, not shoot somebody when you don't want to shoot them.
8: Right.
2: So a lot of challenges. Hey, Chris, I hope that helps a little. We got to keep going. We got folks lined up.
3: Next caller that we have is Lowell, listening from North Carolina. Lowell, welcome to the program.
9: Hi, thank you. I'm calling because I've heard Pastor Doug and you speak about the distinction between new wine and old wine. and how the old wine is fermented and new wine is not fermented. And I accept that. That sounds right to me. But I was reading in Luke 5:39, and I was confused because Jesus himself is telling a parable. And I guess he's speaking for a character in his parable. But at the end of 5:39, he says, the old wine is better. And that was confusing to me, that why Jesus would say that.
2: Well, he said that people who are used to the old wine say the old wine is better. And that goes along with what we've been saying, is that typically the old wine, obviously, new wine is never fermented. Fermentation, especially back then, took time. The old wine was fermented. And a person who, especially if they're struggling with alcohol dependency, they say, oh yeah, the old wine's better. You know, they've been drinking it.
3: You know, I also think Jesus is bringing up an important point here. He's talking about the new wine is representing his teaching, his doctrine, versus the old wine, which was the teaching, the doctrine of the Pharisees. And so Jesus says, you know, those who have drunk the old wine, meaning they have bought into the teaching and the philosophy of the religious leaders of his day, they don't want the new wine. But he says in the verse previous, new wine must be put in new wineskins. And he's referring to the disciples who were willing to receive the teachings and the doctrines of Jesus. So again, he's just using this as an analogy, talking about truth.
2: Right. Not being settled in your ways. People like what they're used to. I think it was Mark Twain that said, nobody likes change except a baby, and sometimes they don't like it. So
9: he's just making an analogy of something that they're familiar with already and applying it to his word.
2: Yeah, the scribes and Pharisees were settled into this regiment of traditions, and they had these interpretations of the prophecies that were wrong. And for Jesus to give the right teaching of the gospel, he needed fresh vessels that were open, that weren't all rooted and entrenched in their old ways. So he's calling the old ways, the old traditions, the old wine.
9: Okay. All right. That makes more sense to me. Thank you.
2: Thank you so much. Appreciate your call.
3: Next caller that we have is Peter, listening in New Jersey. Peter, welcome to the program.
10: Good evening, gentlemen. I had a question about if God has an appointed age that each one of us are going to die, which cannot be altered or changed, why is it that certain people who exercise and take vitamins and maybe eat a vegetarian type of diet tend to live longer than those that don't?
2: Well, I would not say that God has an appointed age. I don't think that God arbitrarily says, you know what, I flipped the dice and I've decided you're going to die at 65. I think that there's cause and effect. God said, do not be deceived. Whatever you sow, you will reap. And if a person sows a life of irresponsible habits, they will reap an early death. If a person sows a life of taking care of their body temple and glorifying God in what they eat and drink, they will reap a longer life. I don't think that God just picks a number on a calendar and says, I'm just deciding, regardless of your choices, this is when you're going to die. I do think our choices affect the length of our life.
10: Well, that's very interesting. I'm glad I called. Can I ask you one more question?
2: Sure.
10: And then I'll hang up and listen over the radio. Can you give us some insights into the new heaven and the new earth, what it's going to be like? Does it have any similarity to how we live now, or will we be like disembodied spirits floating into heaven, etc., etc.? Thank you.
2: Yeah, thank you very much, and we appreciate your question. Yes, in heaven, the Bible says God is going to restore his original plan for this planet. God took very real humans and he put them in a garden. Adam and Eve were spiritual creatures, but they were also physical creatures. After sin, they sort of, the spiritual dimension was damaged. That will be restored in heaven, but God's going to make a new heaven, a new earth. Isaiah says there'll be animals there. Isaiah 11, you can read in Isaiah 65. It also tells us we will go forth and build houses and inhabit them. We will plant vineyards and eat the fruit of them. God's going to have us doing real things in a beautiful, glorious world with real bodies and enjoying things. Paul says, our eyes have not even seen the wonders that God is preparing for those that love him.
3: And of course, the Bible tells us that the redeemed will have bodies. Matter of fact, Philippians chapter 3, verse 21 says, who, speaking of Christ, will transform our lowly bodies that it might be conformed to his glorious body. So when Jesus rose from the dead, he had a glorified body. And the Bible says those are the kind of bodies we're going to have when Jesus comes.
2: And he, in front of the disciples, he ate. Mm-hmm. He said, touch me. I am not a spirit. Spirit doesn't have flesh and bone as I have. He emphasized he was real.
3: The Bible talks about the tree of life. People eat the fruit thereof. So,
2: we have a lesson we can send you if you'd like. It talks about heaven. Is that the wonderful
3: colossal city in space?
2: Mm-hmm. Yes.
3: Yes. To receive that lesson, give us a call. The number is 800-835-6747. You can ask for the study guide called A Colossal City in Space. Next caller that we have is listening from, let's see, we've got Carol in Rockland. Carol, welcome to the program.
11: Hello.
2: Hi, Carol. You're on the air, and your question.
11: Oh, my question is cremation acceptable to God as a way to treat our body after death?
2: All right, great question. You know, there really is no command in the Bible that you shall bury and you shall not cremate. The example in the Bible, if you were going to look at circumstantial evidence, typically people were buried. The patriarchs, Abraham, Isaac, and Jacob, were buried. Matter of fact, even Joseph and Jacob were embalmed before they were buried. There are a couple of cases where believers were cremated, such as the son of Saul and Saul. Typically, the ancient church believed that because man was made in the image of God, that even in death, he still bore God's image, and it was typically the heathen that would cremate or burn and scatter the ashes. Now, some may be saying, well, the Bible says ashes to ashes, dust to dust. You turn to ashes and dust anyway, cremation sort of accelerates the process. Nobody, I believe, is going to be excluded from the resurrection because God cannot find all the pieces to put them back together again. He's going to give them a new glorified body. Many martyrs were burnt for their faith, and their ashes were scattered. Does that mean God is not going to be able to reassemble or resurrect them? Of course not. I kind of went on both sides of the wandering trail there. Hope that helps a little bit. And we thank you, Carol, for your question.
3: Next caller that we have is Arias, listening from New York. Arias, welcome to the program.
12: Hey.
2: And your question?
12: Well, first I want to ask, how are you guys doing?
2: Good. How are you doing?
12: I'm okay. Just kind of my first time calling in, you know.
2: All right. Well, we got about 2 minutes for your question, so let's go ahead and put it out there.
12: Hey, so I have a best friend or a friend. So I'm just really trying to find a way how I should kind of show her these different truths of the Bible. It's like she knows some of them, right? And I'm kind of like her technically teacher or something like that.
2: Mm-hmm.
12: And I'm just wondering, like, okay, how am I going to teach her about, like, some of the things that, you know, like, let's say dress reform, health reform, or stuff like that, you know?
2: Well, first thing I'd ask, Aries, has she accepted Jesus?
12: I think so, yeah.
2: That's the first thing. If a person has fallen in love with Jesus, first thing you want to present before you present any of the difficult doctrines or standards about life, whether it's, you know, dress or health, the person needs to first fall in love with Jesus. And once a person has made a decision to commit their lives to Jesus, and they really say, I love him, I want his word, I know he died for me, he gave his life, I want to do whatever's going to please him. And when they're thoroughly converted, then you present the other particular details of the Christian faith, and they're going to be hungry for it. They're going to want to know, I forget that verse, it says, find out what best pleases the Lord. They're going to want to know what pleases the Lord, and they'll be doing that. Do that first, and then any other doctrine that you present to your friend, do it in the context of talking about Christ. Every doctrine needs to be rooted in Jesus. For instance, the reason we dress modestly is out of love for God and our fellow man. Everything should come from that. Sorry, that's all we can do tonight on your question. God bless you, friends. Go to amazingfacts.org. God bless.
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13: Terror attacks, natural disasters, political instability, and global economic meltdown. These are the images people generally associate with the tribulation and the day of the Lord. But did you know the Bible speaks about another day of the Lord just before the Great Judgment Day? Amazingly, imprinted on the very fabric of time itself is a 24-hour period called the Sabbath that was meant to forever be a time of restoration for every human being, a day the entire world has largely forgotten. you'll be surprised to learn how this special day of the Lord factors into last day prophecies such as the mark of the beast, the seal of God, and the great final tribulation. It's all contained in this new eye-opening DVD series called The Last Day of Prophecy. 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

We all want to be successful. Growing up, we were told to reach for the sky. And busy is a word many of us use a lot. We're busy working, we're busy planning, we're busy with the kids, we're busy trying to build a reputation. Busy, busy, busy. Sometimes this whole reaching for the sky thing just feels harder and more exhausting as time goes by. It feels like we're striving for more all the time. It's just never enough. Then we come home at the end of the day just too tired to even look at our kids when they're talking to us. What if our definition of success was all wrong? Despite what you feel sometimes, we weren't just put on this earth to work on our to-do list. Maybe the things we thought were important only take second or third or fourth to something bigger, something greater than us and bigger than our dreams. So the Bible talks about this king named Solomon. He had everything his heart desired. But when he looked back at all of his success, he compared it to something as meaningless as chasing the wind. It just didn't make any sense. The world will tell you, you've made it to the top when you have the bigger house, the nicer car, or you've given your kids everything they need. But God says, you've made it to the top when you're on your knees. Sometimes our greatest success comes from our failures because they push us closer to God. So never forget that God is for you and you are right where you need to be, right where He wants to use you.

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2: Matthew 10:22. And ye shall be hated of all men for my name's sake, but he that endureth to the end shall be saved.
3: Gracious Heavenly Father, we are so grateful that you have given us your word. And this is not a word that is just designed to scratch our itching ears, but it is the word that is designed to meet the very deepest needs and desires of our hearts, and to fill our lives with that which is essential for the life to come. And we invite your Holy Spirit to teach us now as we open your word to study together. We pray and ask now in Jesus' name. Amen. On January 6, 2002, it was early in the morning when young Debriana Herbert, a sophomore in high school, got ready to go back to boarding academy. It was the end of Christmas break, and she was loading up the last of her bags into the trunk of her dad's car. It was a long drive back to Ouachita Hills Academy. And she turned to see her mother and gave her a big warm embrace and said, "Mom, I love you so much. And if I've done anything to hurt you or offend you, please forgive me." And with that, she and her father were off, back for another semester of school. Now, Debbie was very tired because of the late night she spent with all of her family. She had many siblings and cousins and family members that were visiting, so she stretched out in the back seat and fell fast asleep. Problem was, her father also had a late night, and he dozed off at the wheel as well. And before long, the car went off of the road at highway speeds, rolled several times, ejecting little Debbie out of the vehicle, killing her instantly. Debbie was my classmate in high school. She was 16 years old, and I was 17. And for the very first time in my young life, death became a real thing. I've had family members, great uncles and great aunts, and people, distant relatives, you know, people that you hear about, those people's relatives at church who died. And, you know, you grow up hearing those things, but for the very first time, it cut close. And it reminded me of the verse from James that says, "What is your life? It is even a vapor that appears for a little time and then vanishes away." It's strange that as a young person in our high school, we all were deeply reflective for a few weeks about the reality of our temporary existence on this earth. The reality of our mortality presented itself very clearly to our young minds. And I think it's helpful for us, even today, every so often, to remember that we are all terminal. That if the Lord doesn't return soon, someday, we too will die. Now, it's not helpful for us to be crippled with that fear, to live with that shadow so that we're not able to function. That's not what I'm saying. But I do know that it's easy to become desensitized. We hear about people dying in car accidents all the time, right? We drive, at least in Tennessee, not far from here, they have those huge billboards. Accidents in this year. And it's like, they're just numbers. Or we hear about more school shootings. More terrorist attacks is just more numbers. And we become desensitized. And it's almost like we have to do that in order for us to function in this life. But nevertheless, I think it's important for us to think sometimes, to reflect and to think, how does this reality that my life may end at any moment, Whether I'm 16, 17, 60, or 70, how does this affect my life? And sometimes God allows these crises to really come close. Dr. Chung already mentioned, I had a similar experience myself. I was paralyzed from my neck down, couldn't even breathe on my own. I was on the vent, and the doctors didn't know if I would survive. Moments like that really makes you take inventory. And this is really the whole point of this message, and that is, suppose that our lives were to end today, tonight. God says, the life that I have graciously given to you now is required of thee. Would we say, Lord, I'm not ready because my life has been lived full of regrets? Or could we say, Lord, I am ready to lay down my life anytime with no regrets? That's really the burden of this message. Can we live a life of no regrets and to lay it down with no regrets, no matter when that time may be? Now, in the world has an answer to that dilemma. Because the world recognizes, life is uncertain, and there's this little phrase going around. I don't know if you've heard it. It's abbreviated YOLO. Have you heard of that before? YOLO. You know what that means? You only live once. You only live once, and so just do it. Whatever you want to do, whatever floats your boat, whatever makes you excited and happy and fulfilled, just do it, because YOLO. You only live once. And this idea has permeated the postmodern type of thinking in my generation, and maybe even older generations, who knows? But it's this idea that honestly is not new. It's this idea of just do whatever it takes to make yourself happy. I do a fair amount of reading, and I follow a few blogs online, and some of these people are the trendsetters for culture. And there's like this unspoken goal in society today. That is, the way to have the most fulfilled life is to seek the greatest personal happiness for yourself. YOLO. Because you only live once. And so on one hand, of course, we hear about this and we see it on the billboards and the advertising and the commercials and all these things, and that is the materialistic way, right? If you just drive this, or if you wear this, or if you eat that, if you just look this way, then you'll be happy. And then if you die doing what you love, then at least you have no regrets. Is this true what I'm saying? That this is a message in the world that's being promulgated almost subliminally. It's just the assumption. The greatest goal in our lives ought to be to fulfill our greatest desire for happiness. But there are others in the world who now have this trend going for a life of minimalism, which basically says the path to greatest happiness is not to have more and more and more, but it's actually to live with less. And now this sounds, that sounds a little better, right? Simplify your life. Go green. Eat organic. Grow a garden. You know, like this kind of lifestyle. Like, you don't need all that junk. You know, don't work so hard. Take time off of work, spend time with your family. You know, this type of mentality, even in the world now, is being promoted. But nevertheless, the fundamental desire, the goal of this type of lifestyle that's being promoted, the minimalistic lifestyle, is still your personal happiness. And underneath all of that is still driven by this worldview that you only live once, so do it right. Live in such a way that you won't regret it if you were to die. And what they're saying is, in order to not regret it, you either have to have the most or you need to have very little. Now, is that really it? What about for us as Christians with the biblical worldview? Do we have an answer from the Word of God to this question of how to live a life and to be able to lay it down with no regrets? Do we? Of course. I just want to focus on one passage with you today, and that's our scripture reading. Turn your Bibles, if you're not there already, to Hebrews chapter 11. Because here we visit a group of people who we are told, which we will see shortly, died with no regrets. And we want to understand how they did so. Hebrews chapter 11 and verse 13. It says, these all died in what? In faith. Now, if they died in faith, that tells me they didn't die with regrets. And who are these all anyway? Now, specifically, it's talking about those who have just been mentioned. We see like Abel and Abraham and Isaac and Jacob and these guys. But I believe it really references the whole chapter. All of the Hall of Faith individuals in Hebrews 11. And it says, these all died in faith, not having received the promises, but having seen them afar off and were persuaded of them and embraced them and confessed that they were strangers and pilgrims on the earth. For they say plainly, for they that say such things declare plainly that they seek a country. And truly, if they had been mindful of that country from whence they came out, they might have had opportunity to have returned. But now they desire a better country, that is a heavenly. Wherefore God is not ashamed to be called their God, for he hath prepared for them a city. I really want to zero in on verse 13. It says, these all died in faith. They died without leaving this life with regrets. And it says the reason why is because they saw the promises afar off. And what promises was it that motivated them through to the finish line? The rest of the verses we read describe that they say plainly that they are seeking another country. That is a heavenly country. The New Jerusalem, that city that God has prepared for them. So, in other words, from the get-go, Hebrews 11 tells us, this life is not all there is. This whole idea of YOLO, you only live once, is a bunch of baloney. Because as Christians, we believe that by the grace of God, if we are faithful like those in Hebrews 11, we will live again. And so if we are to have this live this life with no regrets, it means we need to live in view of that life. But I want to drill a little bit deeper with you. That's sort of like the first 2 inches. That's the big picture, right? The big picture is we got to be motivated to live not just for this life, but for the life to come. To realize that we are citizens of that better country. But verse 13, let's zero in on this a little bit more. Not only does it say that they didn't receive the promise and saw them afar off, it continues and it says they were persuaded of them and embraced them. What does it mean to be persuaded of something? It means you are convinced, right? And it's not just like, oh yeah, I know 2 plus 2 is 4, that's cool. But this Bible tells me that they embraced it. They were so convinced of it that they accepted it into their innermost chambers of their lives. They actually had an emotional attachment to the promise. They were so convinced that there was a heaven to win. And what does that mean? Maybe I can try to illustrate it this way. How many of you here are familiar with a fruit called durian? Okay, let me explain a little bit. For those of you who know, you'll catch on very quickly. But for those of you who don't know, Durian has a little catchphrase. It's a little nickname. It's called the King of Fruits. There's a reason it's called that. It's a fruit. It comes in different sizes, but it has a very hard, spiny shell with hard spikes. You don't want one dropping on your head. It will hurt. And more notable of this fruit is when you open it, there is an incredible aroma. Some will say it stinks. I'll just say it smells pungent. And let's just say in Southeast Asia, where my family's from, where they grow a lot of this stuff, it is not legal to have them in hotel rooms, in public places. You're not allowed to bring it on airplanes or subways or trains or buses. It's not allowed. It's illegal. But people who like durian, and the meat of the durian is sort of like, some say, you know, like rotten something or other. But I prefer to say it's more like custard, cotton candy. It's more positive connotation when you think of it that way. But at any rate, durian is a very polarizing fruit. It's like you either love it or you hate it. There's very people in the middle. Now, my mother is a durian fanatic. And it's okay that this is being recorded. She knows it's true. And she was brought up in Malaysia. Both my parents are from Malaysia, in Southeast Asia, and they grow a lot of durian there. And that's one of her most favorite things to look forward to whenever she goes back home. So every couple of years, you know, my mother goes back to Malaysia. And every time, without fail, when she starts planning the trip and she knows she's going back, she starts to have dreams at night. You know what the dreams are? You got it. Durian falling down from heaven as she's just gorging herself, right? And then, like, whenever the conversation comes up on the phone when we're talking with her or around the dinner table, we're always like, you know, there's this stress of like, oh, we have to plan this trip and, oh, the scheduling's so hard. Every time things get a little bit sour or stressful, we just say, ah, but you remember, it's durian season. Oh, man, everything, just her eyes just start to sparkle, and she's just, oh, yeah, that's right, that's why I'm going back. You see, for my mother, when she thinks about her homeland, when she thinks about that country, it's so real to her that she can taste it. She can smell it. She starts dreaming about it. Do we feel that way about the heavenly country? Can we smell the fruit from the tree of life? Do we long for it to that degree where we are fully persuaded of the promise and embrace it? And I believe that these heroes of faith in Hebrews chapter 11, that's exactly how they felt. The pain, the misery, the agony, some of these were torn asunder, we're told later, sawn in half, in caves of which the world is not worthy. To them, it wasn't about seeking the greatest personal happiness. To them, it was there was this sweet promise of which they were fully persuaded and they embraced with all their hearts because they could taste the fruit on the tree of life. And you see, I believe for many of us, it's this difficulty of remembering those unseen realities that keeps us from living the life that we know we ought to be living. Let's look real quick at a verse in 2 Corinthians. 2 Corinthians chapter 4. Verse 17 and 18. 2 Corinthians 4, verse 17 and 18. Paul writes here, "For our light affliction, which is but for a moment, worketh for us a far more exceeding and eternal weight of glory." Verse 18, "While we look not at the things which are seen, but at the things which are not seen. For the things which are seen are temporal, but the things which are not seen are eternal." And therein is our problem, but therein is the secret of how the heroes of Hebrews 11 were able to live a life of no regrets. They lived in the eternal reality. They were not consumed with the temporal, which is what we see. But they lived their lives within the context of that which they could not see. Because they knew that the unseen realities were the eternal realities. And in fact, C.S. Lewis once wrote, "If you read history, you will find that the Christians who did most for the present were precisely those who thought most of the next." If it is since Christians have largely ceased to think of the other world that they have become so ineffective in this. C.S. Lewis, I think, hit the nail on the head. Our lives today in this world is ineffective and full of regrets, perhaps, largely because we have lost sight of the next world, the realities that we cannot see. Ellen White actually echoes this very same thought. Sanctified Life, page 91. She says, "By faith, look upon the crowns laid up for those who shall overcome. Listen to the exultant song of the redeemed." She's saying, imagine in your mind's eye and see your crown of glory. It is there waiting for you. It is a real thing. Listen to the songs of the angelic choirs and the exultant song of the redeemed. There really are beings singing in the presence of God right now. Real music. And you can be a part of the choir someday. Believe those things to be true. In fact, that's exactly what she says next. She says, "Endeavor to regard these scenes as real. If we would permit our minds to dwell more upon Christ and the heavenly world, we should find a powerful stimulus and support in fighting the battles of the Lord." Do we find our strength flagging? Do we feel discouraged sometimes? Here we see that we will find a powerful stimulus and support in those battles by letting our minds dwell on that world which is to come. I believe George Mueller illustrates this very well. George Mueller, that pioneer of the orphans in Britain, he's a German man, but his orphanages are in Great Britain. I remember this story. George Mueller was ever a man whose mind was not just focused on this earth. He was always living like he's living in the next world already. He's in the spiritual plane, recognizing that there are powers and principalities at work. And it affected how he lived in this world in which we are in. One day, he had 300 orphans dressed and ready to go to school. Problem was, there was no breakfast. There was no food. They were completely out of money. And you know, George Mueller was famous for never soliciting. He never went out and asked people for money. And so he took his matter to the Lord. And so he gathered all the students, got them all dressed, cleaned up, ready for school, sat down to have breakfast with them, but there's no food. So what does he do? He has prayer with them. He had the blessing for the food that God would provide. Shortly after the prayer, there came a knock at the door. It was the baker in town. The baker said, "Brother Mueller, I couldn't sleep all night. And I felt convicted that I needed to wake up and bake bread for the children. You wouldn't happen to need any bread today, would you?" "Well, come on in." And the children had bread to eat. Not long after, another knock came at the door. This time, it was the milkman. And the milkman said, "My truck broke down right outside your orphanage. And by the time I get a fix, all the milk's going to be spoiled. Do you suppose the children could use some milk today?" Is there a living God or not? Is there a reality that is beyond what we can see? Yes! And if we only could live with that constant realization, to be persuaded of it and to embrace it, I believe the Lord would give a lot more power in our work and in our efforts. I read another instance, another story. This time it's recorded by Ellen White in Counselors of Parents, Teachers, and Students, page 255, paragraph 1. She's describing a story now, not something that happened to her, but she wrote, "On a certain occasion when Betterton, the celebrated actor, was dining with Dr. Sheldon, Archbishop of Canterbury, the Archbishop said to him, 'Pray, Mr. Betterton, tell me, why is it that you actors affect your audiences so powerfully by speaking of things imaginary?' 'My lord,' replied Betterton, 'with due submission to your grace, permit me to say that the reason is plain. It all lies in the power of enthusiasm. We on the stage speak of things imaginary as if they are real. And you in the pulpit speak of things real as if they were imaginary.'" Lord, have mercy. Have mercy if we, those who are standing in the desk, present day after day, week after week, the message of God's word as if they were cunningly devised fables. Friends, we have a heaven to win and a hell to shun. And they are as real as the nose on my face. If only we can be persuaded of that. And to embrace that every day. Just one more story that I always find so, I don't know what it is about the story. But one day Ellen White was in her home in Elmshaven. Her room was in the second story. And A.G. Daniels, the president of the General Conference at the time, came up the stairs, down the hall, to her room to visit her. And as he came in, without looking up from whatever she was doing, she said, "Did you see the angel?" I mean, this is A.G. Daniels, G.C. president. He has important business to talk to the, you know, Sister White about. And what does she say? "Did you see the angel?" As though she knew that, you know, he's a little confused, she says, "Yeah, you pass by him out in the hallway." Are there angels here today? Are we aware that they are here? Not long ago, I was actually at Elmshaven. In fact, I was actually at the sanitarium, the hospital, and you look down the hill and you can see her house. And you can see her bedroom window. And there were nurses or people working in the san at the time who testified that sometimes in the middle of the night, they can see the glow of the angel out of her window. We live with real angels, with a real God, with the real Holy Spirit working today. And I believe that one of the secrets to those in Hebrews 11 to live their lives and to be able to lay down their lives with no regrets is that they were fully convinced, fully persuaded in their minds to the point of embracing this promise of the heavenly world to come. That it affected them today. That promise was not just for someday in the by and by over blue yonder, but it affected them in the here and now. And I believe that realization can help us as we think about our lives. Would I do this? Would I do that? How would I arrange my life if I were truly persuaded that there is a heavenly unseen reality that I am striving for? But back in Hebrews 11, that's not all. Hebrews 11, verse 13, it says, "These all died in faith, not having received the promises, but having seen them afar off, and were persuaded of them and embraced them." And then they did what? They confessed that they were strangers and pilgrims on the earth. Now, what does it mean to confess that they were pilgrims and strangers? Suppose there was Noah. He's one of those mentioned in Hebrews 11. And he says, "Oh, I believe there's going to be a flood. Yeah, I believe you, Lord." But he never built an ark. And Abram says, "I believe you, Lord, your promise that of me you will make, you know, father of many nations, but I'm not leaving my family." Or later on, he says, "Oh, I believe Isaac's the one, and I believe you, Lord, but I'm not gonna obey and sacrifice him." What am I saying here? I'm saying just being persuaded, right? And having a profession without action, what does that mean? That means you're not really persuaded. To be fully persuaded requires confession. And in this case, all I'm saying is confessing that they are pilgrims and strangers simply means they take their profession and they add their actions to it. We all have heard that faith without works is dead. And so here we see that these individuals in Hebrews 11, they weren't just like, "Oh yeah, I'll do whatever you say." But they took some extreme actions, didn't they? Noah built an ark on dry land, 120 years of ridicule. Abraham left his family, was willing to sacrifice Isaac. I mean, that was like what the pagans did. And then later on, we see Moses, he was willing to no longer be called the son of Pharaoh's daughter, but to suffer affliction with the people of God. I mean, these people, they were willing to do anything, it seemed. That's what it takes to confess that they were strangers and pilgrims. It meant taking extreme action. And so for us today, yeah, okay, it's nice to think about heaven and the tree of life, but maybe it's not as comfortable to think, "Oh, well, what does that mean in terms of my life?" Perhaps there are some changes that may be difficult. But maybe that's what it means. That's what it takes to confess that we are pilgrims and strangers. But why? Now, why would those heroes of faith in Hebrews 11, why were they willing to take such a big risk? And in turn, why would we take such a big risk to just follow the Lord and actually live in a way that requires some sacrifice? Why? Let me illustrate it to you this way. There is a game coming up. All good Adventists here, I'm sure you haven't heard that there's a game called the Super Bowl coming up. Just a news flash. But I'm not condoning gambling. This is just an illustration, okay? But suppose that there are two teams, and we have to place a wager on one of the two teams. If we were to place a wager on the team that ended up losing, would we have any regrets after the fact? Sure. Because we wish we would have betted on the winning team. Now suppose that we did place our bargaining chips on the winning team and we find out that they are the winning team after the fact, but we only put in half of our chips. Would we have any regrets after our team won? Yeah. What would be the regret? Man, we should have gone for broke. Now here's the question. Suppose that we are fully persuaded, and we embrace the promise that this team over here is the winning team. And we know that this team over here is the winning team. What is the only logical response if we had to place the wager? Everything on that team. All the bargaining chips on the winning team. And for us, and for those in Hebrews 11, is there any question which team will win? Between good and evil, between Christ and Satan, is there any question? Because if there's a question, then that means we got to go back and actually be persuaded that the promise is first, right? But if we are as persuaded as we think we are, the only way that we can live this life with no regrets is to place all the chips on God's team. And that means, and that is really what it means to confess that we are pilgrims and strangers. It's to say that this world is not our home. We're just a passing through. We're pilgrims and strangers. The Bible illustrates this in other ways. The man who was digging in the field and he found treasure in the field, what did he do? He hid it, went and sold all that he had to buy that field. The merchant man found one pearl of great price, went back and has sold all that he had for that one pearl. The Bible gives us illustrations of what it means to confess. There was a rich young ruler, however, one time, you remember. A good, healthy, vegan attendee of Adventist universities. Rich young ruler. North American Adventist youth. That's how I interpret it. He comes to Jesus and he says, "What must I do to inherit eternal life?" Jesus says, "Keep the law." "Well, all these things I have kept from my youth up. What lack I yet?" "Just one thing. Go sell all that you have and come and follow me." And give to the poor, rather, and come and follow me. And we're told that that young man went away sorrowful. He was very sorry, for he was very rich, we're told. Did that young man have any regrets at the end of his life, you think? It's because he was willing to be persuaded, but not willing to confess. He wasn't willing to lay it all on the line for the winning team. And so for us today, what does that mean? For Abraham, it was sacrificing his son on the altar. Perhaps some of us, the Lord is making a request of us to let our child do something, be something that perhaps we do not want. There may be decisions regarding our business or our finances or our investments or our home that God says, "Look, are you going to place all on my team or not?" There may be career decisions. There may be interpersonal relationship type of issues that God says, "Are you truly persuaded to the point where you're willing to even give me that?" I don't know what it is for you, but Jesus made it clear that if we are to put our hand to the plow, we better not look back. And that we are called to deny ourselves and to take up our cross and to follow Him. And sometimes that means making those hard choices. And that sometimes is what it means to confess that we are pilgrims and strangers. Hebrews 11, the Hebrews of faith, show us that they all died in faith, not having received the promises, but having seen them afar off, they were persuaded of them and embraced them. But then they confessed that they were strangers and pilgrims. Our last verse for this morning, 2 Timothy, look with me there, 2 Timothy chapter 4. 2 Timothy chapter 4, we're near the end of Paul's life. I want to see what he says. Paul writes in 2 Timothy chapter 4, beginning in verse 6. He says, "For I am now ready to be offered, and the time of my departure is at hand." Now, is this the words of a man dying with

I did whatever it took for the glory of Jesus Christ, because I am fully persuaded and I embrace that promise, and I confess, oh, and I confess that I am a pilgrim and stranger on this earth, and even though my life seems to be about to be cut short, I have no regrets. For the Christian, living a life of no regrets does not consist of seeking the greatest personal happiness for myself. This YOLO idea is not in the Christian worldview. I live for Jesus because He has promised a better country, because He has a city and a mansion prepared for me. I know that. And so I'm going to do what it takes to be there. Confess that I'm a pilgrim and a stranger. On the maiden voyage of the Titanic, there was a passenger on board by the name of John Harper. He was an English preacher, widowed, but with a 6-year-old daughter. They were traveling to America as two very poor people. But we know the story of what happened that fateful night in the North Atlantic. After the ship struck the iceberg and John Harper realized that the ship was going down, he gathered his precious daughter into his arms, wrestled his way up to the deck, and made sure that she had a seat in the lifeboat. But he didn't get in. He kissed her and he said with tears in his eyes, "Sweetie, I'll see you again someday." With that, he turned around and with his preacher's voice, he said, "Everyone, women, children, and the unsaved, into the lifeboats, now." And before long, he heard the rumble from within the caverns of that great ship as it was splitting in two. And John Harper was one of the over 1,500 people who jumped into the icy waters that night. But even in the icy cold sea, he swam from person to person, asking them, "Have you accepted Jesus Christ? Have you received the gift of salvation?" With his lingering strength, he went from person to person, and one young man floating on a piece of debris, he said, "No, I haven't." And John Harper said, Will you accept Christ now?" And the young man said, "No." John Harper ripped off his life jacket, threw it at the young man, and said, "You need this more than I do." And with that, he swam away to try to help a few last people. And then he doubled back and came back to this young man, and he pleaded with him. He said, "Young man, this may be your last chance. Do you accept Jesus Christ?" And the young man accepted Jesus at the 11th hour. Shortly after that, hypothermia set in, and John Harper sank into the North Atlantic. Reportedly, the final words on his lips were, "Believe on the name Jesus Christ, and you will be saved." Of the individuals, of the over 1,500 people that went into the water that night, only 6 were rescued by the lifeboats. One of them was this young man who was converted at the 11th hour. Several years later, there was a survivors meeting, and this young man got up and testified and said, "I am John Harper's final convert." John Harper did not live a life full of personal happiness or fulfillment even. He suffered a great deal. He died what many would consider a terrible, agonizing death. But I can tell you, John Harper died with no regrets. Why? Because he didn't live for this world. He lived for the world to come. He was persuaded of the promise, and that persuasion affected his confession. So that with his dying breath, he was working for the salvation of souls, for the glory of Jesus Christ. And he, just like Paul, fought a good fight. He finished his course, and henceforth is laid up for him a crown of

0: righteousness. What about for us today? If the Lord were to require us of our lives tonight, would we die with no regrets? Or would we say right now, Lord, you have given me a little bit more time, and so what would you have me to do? Are we fully persuaded? Are we living with that realization that we are in the sight of a holy God? That we are living in view of unseen realities, eternal realities? And do we have some confession to do in our lives that we are pilgrims and strangers on this earth? What is the Lord saying to you? For me, I want to say with Paul that I have fought the good fight and I have finished my course, and henceforth is laid up for me a crown of righteousness. What do you say? Amen. Let's pray together as we close. Father in heaven, we are so thankful for your word, for the examples of those heroes of faith. Lord, perhaps there is something in our lives that is keeping us from living that life that's completely focused and dedicated and sold out to you. Perhaps the world's message that you only have one life to live and you better live it up for yourself, perhaps in some way that has seeped into our thinking and our lifestyle, Lord. If so, may we have the Hebrews 11 lifestyle replaced in our lives today. May we be persuaded. May we embrace the promise, and may we confess that we are pilgrims and strangers indeed on this earth, just like Paul, just like John Harper, just like all those faithful men and women in Hebrews 11. And when you return soon in the clouds of glory, may we finally see and taste and experience that promise that we right now see afar off. May you keep us by your grace, we pray in Jesus' name. Amen.
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1: Father in heaven, we come to you in the name of Jesus, anticipating your blessing. When we expect your blessing, we don't pray, I hope not at least presumptuously, but we come to you humbly, but in faith and trust, knowing that you want what's best for us. Lord, if I can pray from my heart, I want to ask you that you'd be merciful to me, that tonight I'd be nothing other than a messenger for you. I pray that you'd direct my thoughts and my words, and then touch all of our hearts, that the message you have for each of us, and in some way, sometimes it's different, I pray it'll come home all the way to the heart, and that we'll all be blessed and touched, and that our ears will hear and our heart will be impacted. Let our lives intersect with your life right now, please, I pray. And we thank you, Father, for hearing and answering, because we prayed in Jesus' name. Please say, amen. Amen. If you will make an effort to understand what I mean when I say this, I think you might agree with me that the Bible is a curious book. It's a curious book. I mean, it is not like any other book that you will ever read. Different. It's a very dramatic book. That's not to say there are no other dramatic books available, but I would like you to consider the kind of book that the Bible is. It is filled with drama. Just think of one story, the story of Joseph. Joseph was raised in privilege, didn't seem like he came from a poor family. He was raised in love. His father doted upon him. He had a lovely mother. He had all these brothers, a kid brother. Seemed to have a happy life. Then he was terribly treated by his brothers. Sold into slavery, went on down there to Egypt. Things looked up, and then he was betrayed into prison. I think actually Potiphar didn't really believe his wife's accusations. If he had, Joseph would likely have been executed. But he's there in prison, and he's languishing in prison. It's not working out well. And then those two characters are there. And Joseph interprets their dreams. He says, remember me. I'd like for you guys, when you get out, to remember me. Maybe put in a good word for me. And they don't. And he's languishing in the prison. And he's a mess. You know, when they finally called him out, he had to go get himself cleaned up, the Bible says. Overnight, Joseph goes from being an imprisoned slave to being the prime minister of one of the greatest nations on the face of the earth. It's a remarkable story, full of drama. He's then a deliverer for his people. He's a deliverer for his nation. He saves the Egyptians from starvation in a terrible time of famine. Wonderful story, dramatic, dramatic story. You can think of others. There's the story of Esther, dramatic story. It could be that God has called you, Esther, for such a time as this. Wow, that's drama, man. Hollywood can't beat that. That's drama. Now, I've got a little issue with Esther. I can't figure out how you can be married to a fella and he doesn't know what church you go to. That continues to puzzle me. But maybe I'd be just guilty of splitting hairs. It's just, maybe they had a lot to talk about and she just never got around to telling him about that. The Exodus, 40 years in the wilderness, eating bread off the ground. Water that came out of a rock is what God gave them to drink. Oh man, there were turncoats. There were tyrants. And there were backbiters and bickerers, and there were insurrectionists, but Moses hung in there, you know, got him all the way to the very edge of the promised land. Remarkable. The story of Abraham and Isaac. Take now your son, your only son, whom you love. Take him up there and offer him to me like you'd kill a sheep or a lamb or a baby goat. Dramatic, gripping. Powerful, but that's not what makes the Bible unique. It's not what makes the Bible such an exceptional literary work. And think about it just in terms of its literary value or quality. The Bible begins, in the beginning God. Man, those are some of the best known, most powerful words in all of literature. What are some other famous beginnings to books? I mean, it was the best of times, it was the worst of times. That's a good start. But it's not as powerful as in the beginning God kind of tells the whole story, incredibly powerful but profoundly simple. In the beginning God created everything. It all originated with God. He designed it. He architected this thing. He hung the stars in space. He spoke it into existence. The Bible begins by laying down the ground rules. This is all God's. In the beginning, God. He was here before you. He is transcendent. He is vast. He is mighty and he is great. And shortly after those words are written, we are introduced to the creation of our original grandparents. And this time, God didn't speak something into existence. God came all the way down from heaven to earth, and he scratched around in the soil, and he fashioned a man and made him out of dust. He had this inanimate man, a clay man, a dirt man. He was just there, and no pulse. Eyelids weren't blinking. Chest wasn't expanding and falling back. And nothing going on. And so God got down, did something very intimate. He performed something a lot like mouth-to-mouth resuscitation. It's as though he almost kissed Adam. Breathed into his nostrils the breath of life. The eyes opened up. The pulse started happening. Heart is beating. Blood is circulating now. Amazing stuff. God made Adam. He made Eve. Why? Oh, this personal project of God. He didn't want to speak it. He wanted to make it, fashion it, form it, the man and the woman afterwards. He took that rib. He said, I made something good. Now I'm going to make something very good. He made Eve right after he made Adam, you understand. He made the human family so human beings might grow, develop, expand their horizons and their minds so that they might enjoy God's companionship throughout eternity's ceaseless ages, so that the earth would be populated with happy people, fulfilled people, growing people, heading someplace, people who might show to the universe what God is truly like. Happy folks. So that he could lavish his love upon us. It's not unlike a couple, married couple, who decide they're going to have a child. And in many cases, I'd like to think most cases, not all cases, but perhaps most cases, couples feel compelled to have children because they have this innate, inbuilt, God-given urge to shower their love upon a creature and nurture it and grow it and develop it and give it every opportunity and every blessing. This was God, man, God, the creator God. He had to create. He wanted to pour his love on the human family. Wonderful. God was there creating the human family. And remember, he created Adam and Eve in the image of God. Magnificent. Now, I wasn't there, and I haven't read anything or any literature on the subject, but if you let your imagination wander in a sanctified sort of a fashion, you can, I believe, imagine readily that way back then, God was excited about what he was going to do. He had a project coming up. I mean, I have friends who carve stuff, and they're like, this is going to be great. I'm going to carve something here. People who create, sculpt, you know what, paint. They're looking forward to what it's going to be like. And God, when he was getting ready to create the earth, I'm sure there must have been some discussions. I wonder if Jesus said, you know, I've got an idea. We haven't ever made anything with a big old trunk. I'm thinking maybe we could do something, maybe big with a trunk. I'm not trying to be irreverent, but what did they discuss? Now, I've got something in mind. It's going to have a long neck. There'll be some design challenges with that, but I think we can handle that. God was looking forward to being creative. Oh, we're going to make these redwood trees. They're going to scrape the clouds. Great big things. We are going to make this earth beautiful. We'll make roses, God said. Jesus said tulips too. God said we're going to make aspens. Jesus said spruces as well. They were planning this beautiful earth. We're going to make blue whales. Jesus said sperm whales. Spirit might have said humpback whales. I don't know if the angels were in on this, but one of them might have said, well, how about an angel? What about a dolphin? Could you come up with a dolphin? Yes, we can do that. There had to have been forethought went into this, is what I'm trying to say. And I believe as God looked forward to the creation of this planet, he looked forward, he was excited about what he was going to do. He was excited. You get excited looking forward to starting a jigsaw puzzle. Oh, man, this is going to be great. We're going to accomplish something out here. I remember my mother would knit. She could knit faster than anybody I ever saw knit. She could knit with her eyes closed. She could watch TV and not even look at what she was doing, and the thing is getting bigger and bigger and bigger, and she would knit me a jersey or a sweater, and I'm working on the sleeve right now. Oh man, that looks like a great one. Second sleeve. Mom, I can't wait to wear this. I'm working on the neckline now. You get excited looking forward to this. Like building a house. You've got the plans. Oh, how did God feel? We've got the plans here. We're going to build this earth. Magnificent. Magnificent, God said. Getting ready to create Adam and Eve. Oh, God had to be excited because he knew that from his hand would come this holy couple. He designed them. He created them for a purpose. It wasn't just another day at the office for God. He was excited, I'm certain. However, not long after creation, things went awry. Adam and Eve sinned, destroying the tranquility that existed in the Garden of Eden, separating themselves from God, and at the same time, signing Jesus' death warrant. And this is where the Bible takes a truly odd turn. If you think about it in comparison to any other literary work that there exists. Adam and Eve sinned and guaranteed the death of Jesus. The project was coming apart, not through any fault of God's. If you asked a builder to build you a shed in your backyard, and he did a terrible job, you might deduce that the best thing to do would be to push the thing over and start all over again. This is too messed up. We have to start from scratch. My family and I, we looked at a house to buy. We were excited about buying this house. We regret to this day that we went, well, no, we don't actually, but we regretted for a long time that we were not able to purchase this house. The house was on a little piece of land, well, a large piece of land. And when we bought should we have bought the house, and it didn't work out in the end, we were going to burn it down. It was a wreck. It wasn't really inhabitable. It wasn't worth saving. It was such a mess that we were going to buy that property and we were going to take out of the house anything that could be salvaged and burn the whole thing down. Now, don't think we were going to play a little game with the insurance company. I don't mean that. But we were just going to have a little bonfire. We're going to roast some veggie dogs over the house as it burned down. It wasn't worth saving. God made this beautiful planet. Adam and Eve fell into sin. Listen, I don't mean to come off wrong, but if it was me and I was God, I'd have just got rid of you. You'd have been doomed. I would have said, they've gone mad, these people. Let's start again. That's what I'd have done. But that's not what God did, remarkably. God took responsibility for fixing Adam and Eve's mess. It's an incredible thought. An incredible thought. Open up your Bible with me to Genesis chapter 3. Genesis chapter 3. Verse 15. Bible says this. Genesis 3 and verse 15. You know, in verse 13, God spoke to Eve and said, "What is this that you've done?" And then in verse 15, God says, "I will put enmity between you and the woman, and between your seed and her seed. It shall bruise your head, and you shall bruise his heel." God spoke to the devil and said, "Lest you think you've won, you have not, nor will you, because I am making a way of escape for the human family. I'm giving to them the gift of repentance. They are not doomed to die now. Now, it's going to cost me something, but ultimately it's going to cost you more. Jesus will die, but he will live again. Satan, you will die, and you will not live again." God said, "Jesus will come and die for you. You deserve to die, but Jesus will die. You deserve separation from me, but Jesus will endure that." And the rest of the Bible deals with God's, I think of the right word, God's single-minded attempt to redeem, ransom, and rescue the human family. The fall of the human family happens in Genesis chapter 3. There are 1,189 chapters in the Bible. So you've got creation in chapter 1, and essentially you've got creation in chapter 2. So two chapters go well. The third chapter, humanity falls into sin. And the next 1,186 chapters is the story of God doing everything he can to save you. That's phenomenal. You're not going to find that in the writings of any other religious group or organization. The God of the universe poured himself into a building project. The original inhabitants of this Eden home turned around and threw it all back in God's face. And the rest of the Bible is God doing everything he can to get these people from lost to saved. It's incredible. This was a stubborn people, a rebellious people. They persecuted prophets. They chased after false gods. They sacrificed their own children. They got tangled up in every sort of sin imaginable. And yet God did everything he could to induce them to serve him. It's like a hungry dog, and someone has pity on the dog and goes to feed the dog, but the dog ignores the food and bites the hand. And the person says, I just got to keep trying to feed the dog, for if I don't, the dog will die. But you know, if you take enough dog bites on your hand, maybe you'll die. And that kind of explains in a crude way what happened as God dealt with the human family. But this Bible, at the end of this book, the last book of the Bible, it focuses the spotlight in a certain place. Now I recognize that the book of Revelation is Christ's book. He's the star of the book of Revelation. That's true. But what do you think about this? God planned, he prepared, they must have counseled together. I'm sure that the councils of heaven sat about and talked about how wonderful it would be for there to be people on the earth. They were excited as they looked forward to this. The human family went mad. God says, instead of getting mad with the human family, I'm going to do everything I can to redeem them. And you get down to the book of Revelation, the 1,189th chapter of the Bible, and you read this remarkable verse. Here is the patience of the saints. Here are they that keep the commandments of God and the faith of Jesus. And think about that, ladies and gentlemen. These wretched, dirty, dysfunctional human beings. And God says to a number of them, step up here. Just step right up. And so they do. The 144,000, they step up. And God says, I want you to stand up here on stage. I'm going to put a proper gown on you. It's like, you know, if you go up to the Academy Awards, you've got to wear a certain style of clothing. God says, I'll clothe you in righteousness. And I'll even put a crown on top of your head. And I'm going to put you there, put the spotlight on you, and tell the whole universe, I'm going to brag about you before the universe. And say, look at these people, would you? They keep the commandments of God and the faith of Jesus. In Revelation chapter 22, he says, they have right to the tree of life. They enter in through the gates of the city. It's remarkable that God turns this thing around, and rather than censure and condemnation, which we all deserve, God says, look at these people. Right down here in the end of time, they are redeemed. God celebrates the rehabilitation of a group of people that turned their backs on him and killed his son. What a book! Is there another religious belief system in the world that talks about things quite like this? Such a hideous wrong. Such a hideous wrong. Then later, a celebration, a glowing celebration of the rehab of the perpetrators of the most egregious act in all of human history. What makes this possible? You might think if somebody treated a murderer like that, they were out of their mind. What makes it possible for God to take murderers and instead of grinding them into the dirt like you might stand on a cockroach, he lifts them up and elevates them and showers them with his love and even sends his son to die for them? What is that? There's a verse in the Bible that explains what motivated God to take this approach with a race of rebels. Now we're going to go all the way over to the New Testament and turn to the book of Ephesians. I could quote this verse, but I'm going to give you time to turn there. Turn in your Bible and look at it with me. Ephesians and chapter 2. Then in Ephesians chapter 2, you read a verse that is often quoted, but I think somehow underappreciated and understood, misunderstood, incompletely understood. Ephesians chapter 2 and verse 8, where the word of God says, "For by grace are you saved through faith, and that not of yourselves. It is the gift of God, not of works, lest any person should boast." We are told here that God saves us by grace. This means that when Adam and Eve fell, grace persisted with Adam and Eve, and God extended grace to them. This meant that when they were wandering through the wilderness and bickering and backbiting and bemoaning and so on, it was grace that kept them in the game. When they were crossing the river to get into the promised land, it was grace that allowed them to do so. God's goodness, the acts of God's love and mercy and compassion can be summed up in one word, grace. Grace. It is so powerful. The Bible says that salvation comes to us through this thing called grace. And yet if you ask people about grace, I believe that in many or most cases you are going to get an incomplete definition as to what constitutes grace. Talk about grace and somebody's going to say, aha, even the Bible teacher, the professor might tell you that grace is unmerited favor. Now I'm going to agree with that definition as far as to say unmerited favor certainly is an act of grace. But if you restrict grace simply to being unmerited favor, you have given it too tight a definition. Grace is more than God paying your fine. Grace is more than God picking up the check. This is grace is more than God showing you kindness that you do not deserve. It's part of it. But grace is bigger than that. Grace is more, even more powerful than that. And I would go so far as to say that grace is power. Grace contemplates the entire work of God in the restoration, rehabilitation, and salvation of the entire human race. Quickly go back to the book of Romans. I'll show you something about grace. Grace is more than God saying, "I forgive you." Grace is more than God saying, "You don't deserve this, but I'm going to extend it to you anyway." In Romans 1 and verse 5, we're going to read this verse and understand the perils of reading one verse. You take the thing out of context. But I give you permission to read a few verses before and a few verses after anytime you like. Romans 1 and verse 5, speaking of Jesus, it says, "By whom we have received," what? "Grace and," grace and apostleship. All right. "We have received from Jesus grace and apostleship." What for? "For obedience to the faith among all nations for his name." Isn't that something? The word of God says that grace is more than forgiveness. We certainly can't be saved without grace. It's amazing. Certainly, it is favor that we don't merit. But in addition to justification, the word of God speaks loudly on the subject of sanctification. Remember, back in the Garden of Eden, they sinned. That's okay. I mean, that's not okay. That's something we know. Gotta be careful. They were separated from God. All right, we understand that. But they lost something. They lost their purity. They lost their perfection, yes. But they lost the image of God. It was gone. The rest of the Bible, it deals with God restoring in human beings his image. This is why in the book of Revelation, God says, "Look, they're not just saved, but you can see my reflection in their face. They're not just saved, but look at their heart. Their heart is all bound up with the heart of Jesus." The work of the gospel, especially in these last days, is to restore in human beings the lost image of Almighty God. Can you say amen? Grace is about restoring us to the position that God originally designed that we occupy. Sadly, there's a tendency to forget this very important part of the gospel message, and that's too bad. We are given the gift of God, salvation freely at no cost. That is true. That's grace. God picks you up out of the mud. That's grace. But God also hoses you off. He doesn't get you out of the mud and leave you muddy. Kids being outside, they're playing out in the mud, and they come into the wipe your feet. You don't want them just to get out of the mud puddle. You want them to clean up before they come inside. God's going to get us out of the mud. Justification. Wonderful. But before we come inside the heavenly city, God wants to clean us up so we can come inside without bringing our filth with us. Not just justification, but sanctification as well. And I am here to declare to you tonight that the great God of the Bible has the power to get you out of the mud and keep you out of the mud. He wants to restore in us the image of God so that when we go home, we aren't taking our mud with us. Look over in Titus and chapter 2 with me. The Bible speaks about the grace of God and what the grace of God communicates. Right before Hebrews, you find Titus. And Titus chapter 2 says this. Titus chapter 2 and verse 11 says, "For the grace of God that brings salvation has appeared to all." All. So we know that grace brings salvation. We got that. Verse 12 says that grace teaches us something. It teaches us that denying ungodliness and worldly lusts, we should live soberly, righteously, and godly in this present world, looking for that blessed hope and the glorious appearing of the great God and our Savior, Jesus Christ. Grace brings salvation. And then grace teaches us that we are to live in a way that denies ungodliness and worldly lusts. Grace will lead you to live soberly, righteously, and godly in this present world. Because grace contemplates not only God's goodness in getting you out of the mud, but God's power in keeping you out of the mud. And furthermore, God's power in keeping the mud out of you. Ladies and gentlemen, grace is God's power to pick you up and keep you up. Grace is God's comprehensive power to save you and keep you saved. We are justified by grace. We are sanctified by grace. Grace that only gets half the job done isn't a grace worth having. When we are heaven bound, this is what we are speaking about in Titus and chapter 2. Looking for the blessed hope. The blessed hope is the glorious appearing of our Lord and Savior Jesus Christ. Oh, good news today. Jesus is coming back soon. Good news today. God not only wants us to be ready, but God will ready us through His power, through His presence, through His word, all by grace. Grace is going to get you ready for the second coming of Jesus Christ. Can you say amen? Turn over to the next, not the next book, but the next after the next. Hebrews chapter 12, and see what the writer to the Hebrews said there. Hebrews chapter 12 and verse 14. Hebrews chapter 12 and verse 14. I read, "Follow peace with all men and holiness, without which no man shall see the Lord." Ooh, that's a verse that's going to make you stop and think, isn't it? We talked about this early on, and before I'm done, I hope to take the time to recap where we've been. I mentioned to you very early in this Restoring Power series that God doesn't expect us to be good. God doesn't ask us to be good. And heaven isn't a place where good people go. Because we are fundamentally corrupted. There is none that doeth good. Heaven isn't the place for good people. Heaven is a place for holy people. And there's a world of difference. You can't make yourself good, but you can allow Jesus to come into your life. And when He does, He will bring His goodness into your life. You can't conjure up goodness, but you can accept Jesus. And when Jesus comes, He's going to bring Himself. He's going to bring His righteousness. He's going to bring His obedience. He will bring His commandment keeping. He will bring His goodness into your life. And now the life that you live in the flesh, you live by the faith of the Son of God who loved you and gave Himself for you. And when Jesus has clothed you in His righteousness, taken away your filthy garments, a la Joshua the high priest in the book of Zechariah. taken away your filth. He clothes you with his righteousness. You cannot get more holy than that. It's God's work in your life. Ours is to let God do that work. To yield and surrender. And when God says, I'm ready to take away that bad temper of yours anytime now, it's when we say, you got to say, all right, take it away. And God doesn't always make those suggestions at the most opportune time, humanly speaking. When everything's great and it's 72 degrees and there's a gentle breeze blowing and you pull up at the shopping center and there's a parking spot right outside. And you go in and the thing you want is on sale. And the lady behind the checkout is so helpful. It's kind of easy to be a Christian under those circumstances. You're not going to lose your temper for anything. But when it's miserable weather and somebody called you on the phone and wasted half of your day and you drive out there, you get a flat tire, and when you finally arrive, you got to park on the other side of the parking lot, step out of the car into a puddle, walk through the rain, didn't bring an umbrella. Lady behind the checkout smiles at you and you think she sneered at you and you're about to haul off and let her have it. And God says, I can help you with that. I really can. Would you like to yield that bad temper to me right now? Huh? Ours is to yield. You can't replace a bad temper with a good temper. There are some religions who will talk about developing the good in you and being good and working out. Well, there's no good in me. But when Jesus comes into my life, that's all the goodness I need. And he will make me thoroughly good through his righteousness. From the inside out. The word of God says, follow peace with all men and holiness, without which no man shall see the Lord. Looking diligently, lest any man fail of the grace of God. Lest any root of bitterness springing up trouble you, and thereby many be defiled. Look at what grace will do. Grace and holiness are inextricably, indissolubly, inseparably linked. You can't get them apart. You don't want to have too narrow a definition for grace. Grace isn't just God saying, I forgive you. That's grace. But grace is God saying, I forgive you, and I will cleanse you, and I'll help you to walk in a way that you don't have to keep on coming back to me saying sorry about that same old stuff again and again and again. God's grace is powerful. You know, in a boat, you row and you want to use how many oars? You want to use at least two, right? Now, if you have three or four arms, you might want three or four oars, but most of us, we have two arms, and so we want two oars. Grace is going to forgive you and pardon you. You're going to call that justification. That's one oar. And grace will also strengthen you and keep you and grow you and restore in you the image of God. That's sanctification. That's a second oar. And if you let go of one and you just row with one oar, you're going to do what? That's why there's so many Christians in the church today going around in circles. Because they don't recognize that God not only has the power to forgive them, but the power to cleanse them and keep them. And the Lord only knows why this has become unpopular in the last little while. Maybe it's because we live saturated by worldliness. And we like it. So instead of saying, no, that's not for me, we say, well, it is for me, but God understands. That's all right with God. Because of grace. Isn't it funny how grace has become a cloak these days to do away with obedience rather than leading us to obedience? I can't understand that, except that the human mind, the human heart is a funny old thing. I don't get that. Ladies and gentlemen, God wants us to live holy lives. And if you say, I can't live a holy life, well, I will shake your hand and say, you are dead right you can't live a holy life. But then I will introduce you to a friend of mine who will come into your life and live his life in you. So that now you are not following you are not walking after the flesh. Paul wrote to the Galatians and he said, if you walk in the Spirit, you will not fulfill the lusts of the flesh. Oh man, that's news we ought to celebrate out here. You don't have to stay chained to your darkened past. Why not? Because of the power of grace. That's why not. God will take you. He will clean you up. You can think right now, oh man, John, you don't know. There's something bothering me. That's all right. Take it to Jesus. And be like Jacob, who said, I'm not going to let you go until you bless me. I am not going to let you go. I talked the other night about this phenomenon where people end up changing their theology to fit their lifestyle. Once upon a time we said, oh no, that's sin. Nowadays we say, ah, you can say what you like, but God is okay with me living this way or that way or practicing this or imbibing that, drinking this, whatever. You can fool yourself with that for a while, but you can't fool God. And until you have committed the unpardonable sin, there's something in the back of your mind saying, you know better. And maybe part of the problem is the preachers, maybe, who have not been straight enough with people to tell them that God can change your life. He can take away your sin, give you righteousness, and keep you from falling back in the mud. I don't know why we stop telling people that, but far too many people have stopped telling people that. The Bible tells the same story it ever has. Grace is power. If we confess our sins, He is faithful and just to forgive us our sins and to cleanse us from how much? Oh, thank the Lord. He is going to cleanse us of all unrighteousness. Praise the Lord for what He's going to do. When Jesus comes back, there'll be two groups of people. Everybody's going to be marked. One group will be marked with the mark of the beast. They're lost. And another group will be marked or sealed with the seal of the living God. Good news, they are saved. Jesus will have restored in them the image of God. He's so excited about that. He puts them up as exhibit A before the universe. Look at them, He says. They keep the commandments of God and the faith of Jesus. They are sealed. Get right down there and have a good long look at them. When you look, you're going to say, man, those people look a whole lot like Jesus. That's right, because you are seeing in them the image of Jesus Christ. Oh, ladies and gentlemen, that's you. That's you. That's the work God wants to do in your life. Addicted? Hey, that's all right. Read that book. You'll get addicted to Jesus. Huh? Hard-headed? That's all right. God can change your mind. You can be renewed, but you can be transformed by the renewing of your mind. Got a hard heart? You're in the right place. Loma Linda. Heart Surgery Central. And the good news is that here you can meet the God who's been performing heart surgery for thousands of years. With respect to Leonard Bailey, God was doing heart surgery long before we got to it around here. Long before Dr. Christian Barnard performed that first heart transplant back in the late 1960s, I believe it was. God's been in it. You can't bring a problem to God that grace can't take care of. Lord, I

I love my name, John. It means God is gracious. Written on my birth certificate is a reminder that I have been saved by grace through faith in the Son of God. Jesus dying on the cross, that was grace. In fact, let's go back. God creating the world, that was grace. God speaking to the serpent saying, you're in trouble now, that was grace. God putting that mark on Cain, that was grace, man. He did that so Cain could avoid more trouble, not get in more trouble. Everything God did, grace. Noah found grace in the eyes of God. Bible says that. Lot found grace in the eyes of God. Grace is not a New Testament phenomenon, you'll understand. Grace existed long before the cross. It was grace that led to the foundation of this world. Grace, God's goodness, God's love, God's power. Grace, you understand. Today when you deal with God, you are dealing with somebody who is all about grace. I prefer to go to this church because it's more grace-oriented. You might not see me do it, but I roll my eyes on the inside when people say that. It's not good to let people... That doesn't look good, see? So I roll my eyes like this. There are some churches that could be a little more gracious. I understand that. But you know what? You know what? That's code language, man. You know, we're good at code. A beast? What's a beast in prophecy? It's a kingdom or a nation, right? What does a day represent in prophecy? That's right. So a beast represents a nation. And a day represents a year. And a horn represents a kingdom. And grace represents license to do whatever I want, thinking God's going to smile on me anyway. We ought to write that in our lexicon. That's what grace means. Prophetic symbol. Ladies and gentlemen, that's fine. You might, grace congregation, beautiful. But all our congregations ought to be grace congregations. You don't need to stick it in the name of the church. Great, Jesus is all about grace. Bible is only, it's only grace. It's all. Grace is what led us here, and grace is what's going to get us home. Grace doesn't give you license. It gives you power. The power of God in your life to restore in you the image of God. That's grace. Anything less than that is disgrace, not grace. Thank the Lord. Let's turn back to Hebrews chapter 4. We're already in Hebrews. Hebrews chapter 4. Grace is God giving you grace when you don't deserve it. Grace is God giving you grace that you can't afford. Grace is God taking away your sin. Grace is God strengthening you with his might. God is all about grace. Hebrews chapter 4. Now, come on. We're going to go get us some grace. Hebrews 4 verse 14. Seeing then that we have a great high priest that has passed into the heavens, Jesus, the Son of God, let us hold fast our profession. Now, I knew what I needed to do when I was a kid growing up in my dad's church, my family church, when I was a boy. If I needed to get my sin problem taken care of, I would go to church, usually on a Saturday afternoon between 4 and 5 or 5 and 6. It chipped and changed, chopped and changed. And I would go to confession. I'd have an appointment. I mean, didn't make an appointment, but that was confession time. And I would go to confession, and I'd go in the booth, and there'd be the priest on the other side. He knew who I was. I was an altar boy. I couldn't hide. Bless me, Father, for I have sinned. It has been 2 weeks since my last confession. Here are my sins. Well, usually a very short list, of course. I would say an act of contrition. I forget how that went. I would be given penance. I would go and say my two Our Fathers and two Hail Marys. Or if it had been a good week, one and one, one and two. The priest was in a good mood, small amount. You arrive at confession and there's someone kneeling saying his penance. And you wait two or three, you go and you come out, the same person still there. You go, wow, wow, that's hardcore. What have you been up to? In order to get forgiveness, I would go to the priest. And the priest would say in Latin, there was still a little Latin in our church at that time. And he would say, ego as an I, ego te absolvo, I absolve you. And I'd say, free at last, thank God Almighty. And I'd been liberated from my sin because I went to see the priest. You know, I want to say with respect,
The Word of God says there

0: There's one mediator between God and man. That's the man Christ Jesus. I'm so thankful I learned that I can go to that mediator anytime. I can go to that priest anytime. I can turn to him anytime. Anytime. I'm so thankful for that. The Bible says we've got a high priest in the heavens. You need to make an appointment. You can go to him when you're in the shower, when you're driving down the street. Probably better when you're not preoccupied with something else, but you can go to that high priest anytime. And look, here's what the Bible says you can go to him for. It says this: we do not have a high priest who cannot be touched with the feeling of our infirmities, but he was in all points tempted like as we are, yet without sin. Be encouraged. Where you walk, Jesus has walked. That does not mean he has participated in your sin, but he understands temptation because he was tempted in all points like as we are, yet without sin. He understands. You go to someone, not someone who doesn't have a clue, but you go to someone who understands what it means. He knows. Man, he was raised in Nazareth. Huh? He wasn't raised in, there's probably no good neighborhoods anymore, but he was raised in Nazareth. He understood what temptation and sin was all about. So you can go to him. The Bible says in verse 16, therefore, let us come with confidence boldly to the throne of grace. And what do you get at the throne of grace? Mercy and grace to help in time of need. Power for deliverance. Power for victory. Power to live a straight life. Power to be filled with the presence of God. And you understand, we've talked about this. This is not getting power from Jesus so that you are now powerful. No, you're not powerful, you are power filled. Because you are filled with the presence of Jesus. Remember what the gospel is all about? Colossians 1:27, Christ in you, the hope of glory. So you become power filled, and Jesus is living his life in you now. You can come boldly to the throne of grace and find mercy and grace to help you in time of need. Oh, friend, I hope you'll expand your picture today of grace and know that this gracious God, he'll forgive you and he'll cleanse you. He'll pardon you and he'll pick you up. And he will keep you up because that's God and that's grace. Let's run back to the beginning now. We'll go back to the beginning of the seminar. We understood at the beginning of restoring power that there is power in God and there is power in the Word of God. Not just power, but resurrection power. The same power that came to Lazarus and said, Lazarus, come forth, and caused a dead man to wake up. That will come to you and me when we are dead in trespasses and sins and bring us back from the dead and give us life. Remember, before Jesus, you are dead. Dead man, dead woman walking, dead in trespasses and sins. But God won't leave you there. He'll bring you back to life through his own mighty power, through the power that's in Jesus, through the power that caused the world to come into existence, through the power that created this world, framed the heavens, put the stars in space, wrapped the rings around Saturn, allows birds and bumblebees to fly. This power, this resurrection power, this creation power comes into your life. Recreation power, as a matter of fact. We understand that we can now live by the faith of the Son of God. Faith, a relentless leaning on the Word of God, expecting the Word of God to do what it says it will do simply because it says it will do it. Expecting God to be a man of his word. Look, he's either a liar or he's God. And if he's God, stop treating him like a liar. Come to the Bible and say, you promised me this, I believe you're going to get it for me. Like when my daughter says, Daddy, catch me. Just jumps. Why does she do that? She knows I'm going to catch her. You can just jump and say, Lord, catch me. Peter was sinking, prayed a three-word prayer. That was enough. God picked him up. You can lean on the Lord. Trust in him. Have faith. Take these promises. Believe them. Will God supply all your need or not? Yes. Understand? He'll supply it the right way, whatever that is. Whatever that is. We trust him. When we pray, even if we don't get what we want, we believe that God knows better than we what we need. Amen. We pray, we remember to connect with God. We've got to live by faith. Faith isn't something that happens just in your head. Faith is something that happens in your life when you are in Jesus, surrendered to Jesus. Amen. And then remember, we talked about removing some of the obstructions. You might want the righteousness of Jesus Christ in your life. You might want to be one with God, but it might be some things clogging the system. It might be unforgiveness. Remember, God said, forget heaven if you're not prepared to forgive others. Forgive us our debts as we forgive those who trespass against us. Says that in the Lord's Prayer. We pray, we forgive, we pray. We remember too in this thing. We grow. And listen, I don't care who says what. You don't become a fully mature Christian just like that. You can receive the righteousness of Jesus just like that, and that's enough. But now God's going to grow you. He's going to grow you. This is a journey we're on. Sanctification is the work of a lifetime, not the work of an instant. And so we grow. You know, you can grow a pine tree in 20 years. First good storm comes along, crack. I've seen pine forests where a real wind has blown through. It's like matchsticks snapped all over the place. An oak tree, that's going to take 70, 80 years to get big and strong. It'll stand up a little better when the wind blows. So if you were on the slow growth program, praise the Lord for it. For when you're done, you're going to be like a mighty oak. And the wind can blow with all the power the wind can bring. And you might lean and you might creak, but God is able to keep you up. And we live in hope, ladies and gentlemen, because we are saved by grace through faith in Jesus Christ. Grace that gets us out of the mud and grace that hoses us off and keeps us out of the mud. Aren't you thankful for grace tonight? Man, grace that justifies, grace that sanctifies, grace that restores in you the image of God and gets you ready to be ready for the second coming of Jesus Christ. And what a day that's going to be. He's coming soon. I'm going to tell you something that I think demonstrates, I know, never completely. You talk about salvation and grace. It's very hard to find the illustration that really brings it home. But a number of years ago, a 20-year-old named Dion Dreyer was, let me set the scene a little bit better. In South Africa, in the Northern Cape province, there's an 11,000-acre ranch called the Mount Carmel Game Preserve, or Game Reserve. And at Mount Carmel, there's a hole in the ground, a hole filled with water. It's not very big, but it's very deep, 900 feet deep. And you get these thrill seekers, cave divers, who like to dive, these extreme dives. They go all the way down. Take them about 12 minutes to get down 900 feet, about 10 hours to get back up. You've got to come a little way and wait and decompress and come a little way and wait and decompress and so on. Dion Dreyer, 20 years old, went down there, never came back up. Well, it's a dangerous business. I'll tell you why. You breathe down there, you breathe and the air becomes toxic and narcosis easily sets in. They say each breath you take at that sort of a depth is like drinking a martini. The more you breathe, the sillier you get. Dave Shaw was down there. Dave, he was an Australian fellow. He was a pilot, flew for Cathay Pacific. He was based in Hong Kong. He's diving down there. He says, what is that? He finds Dion Dreyer still in his wetsuit, still intact. He's been down there for years. He's stuck in the mud at the bottom of Bushman's Hole. Dave says, I'm going to get him out of here. But of course, that's a big job. You just can't, it's enormously complex. So Dave said, he's there. I'll come back and get him. He went to visit Dion Dreyer's parents. His parents said, yes, do, please, bring him back. We would love to bury our boy. And so now it's a rescue operation because there's a body involved, there's police and all, waiting at the top of Bushman's Hole. And Dave Shaw goes down. He's got a camcorder on the top of his head so he can record everything that happens down there. And they see on the recording Dave go down. And there's Dion. Dion is floating. Don't know why, he's not stuck in the mud now, he's floating. Dave has a body bag, and now he starts to wrestle with the body bag and the body, and he tries to get the body of Dion Dreyer into the body bag. Seems like he becomes confused, his movements slow down. And he just kind of stops. People are watching the video later, they're screaming at the TV, breathe man, breathe, do something, move, even though he's been dead for weeks. He died down there. He went down there to bring up somebody, didn't even know him, no connection, but he was stuck in the mud. Dave said, I'm going to bring him home. Later, both bodies were found floating a lot higher up. They were easy to recover. They were both buried. Dave Shaw gave his life because he went all the way to the bottom of a hole to rescue someone who was stuck in the mud. Reminds you of a story, doesn't it? The story of Jesus who came all the way from heaven to earth to rescue people. You know what I mean? He didn't even know. You know what I mean? You know, a rebel race stuck in the mud, stuck there by choice, stuck there because we chose sin over obedience and our way over God's way. But Jesus came all the way down. Difficult rescue mission, hazardous rescue mission. He imperiled his life. He gave his life so that he could get you out of the mud and get you up and out of there and give you a life worth living. It's the story of the gospel. It's the story of grace. Remember tonight that God is gracious and there is power in the grace of God. Can you say amen? Thank you, friends. Thank you. And before you go, there's something I would like to share with you tonight. Gentlemen, if you would come forward, please. You're good. If you're at the edge of a row, you're going to get a bundle of cards. You're going to hold one and pass the rest along. Would you be kind enough to do that? Now, I would like to read through this little card with you and give you the opportunity to make a decision for Jesus tonight. Don't worry if you've made a decision for Jesus already in your life. There's room and time enough for you to make another one. And these cards are going to come to you quickly. Just take one and pass them on. All we're doing is dropping a bundle of cards, no pencils, nothing, just cards. And then we'll go to the next row and drop a bundle there. Just as quickly as you know how, you should just be able to keep on walking, barely without breaking your stride. Yep, next. You hand a bundle of cards, they'll take care of it. Someone help my brother. I'm going to read through this card with you. Please take one, pass the rest along. And you will find that it says, restoring power then. Number one, I want to give my life to Christ today. And if you've done that already, check it anyway. That's you're giving your life to Jesus again. Number two, I want to experience God's power in my life. I expect that you are going to check number two, because who wouldn't want to experience God's power in their life? Number three, I've never been baptized, but I would like to be. You know, if you've never made that commitment to Jesus, if you give him your heart, then you want to be baptized. If you don't know about baptism, but you say, I need to check that out, then check that. You're not saying, I want to be baptized tomorrow morning. You're simply saying, I'd like to be baptized sometime. Whether it's next week or next month or next year, you're making that commitment to Jesus in your heart. Lord, yes, I recognize I need to give my life to you. I want to give my life to you through baptism. Number four, please pray for me. I have a prayer request. If you want to, you can write somewhere on this card what that prayer request is. You don't have to, but you can, and then our team will pray for you. Number five, I have questions I would like to discuss. Check there, please, if that's the desire of your heart. And then please listen very carefully to what I'm about to say. There's another option. I'm going to have you write this one on the card. I remember the last time I handed a card like this out, a lady came to me and she said, I want to be in Bible studies. I want to be in Bible studies. I said, we can arrange that. And I just thought, you know, there might be somebody here tonight who says, I want to go deeper in my study of the Word of God. I want to know a little more. I want to get into the Word of God and study. If you'd like to do that, put an S on your card, a prominent S, underline it, a little box around it, exclamation mark, something. Just communicate with us with an S. I want to study the Bible. Can you do that? Then put your name and address so we can contact you, your email address. That would be helpful, phone. If you are a student at Loma Linda University, please would you write down what school you attend. That is, School of Medicine, School of Nursing, School of Public Health, School of Pharmacy, whatever it might be. That's helpful. Now, friends from Restoration Ministry, that will help them. I'm going to give you a moment, and in the silence of this place, please be prayerful. Say to the Lord, I want to make a decision for you tonight, Lord. What should it be? want to give my life to Christ today, want to experience God's power. I've never been baptized, but I would like to be. Please pray for me. I have a prayer request. I have questions I'd like to discuss. Remember that S. That S stands for Bible study. And give us those details, and that will help. Take a moment. Let God speak to your heart. Eternal Father, thank you for grace. As we go, let your peace and grace rule in our hearts. Let us be all yours. May our lives be lived by the faith of the Son of God, who loved us and gave himself for us. Don't ever let us forget the power of your grace. I pray in Jesus' name. Amen.
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7: Hello, friends. This is Pastor John Ross. Pastor Doug is out this evening. But how about an amazing fact? The honey guide, a bird about the size of a robin that lives in East Africa, eats all kinds of insects, but it is especially fond of honeybee grubs. But getting them is not so easy. The wild bees of Africa are dangerous and they live in secluded areas. Although the honey guide has a way of finding them, it does not dare to enter the hive unaided. Even if it could drive off the bees, its slender, delicate bill could not penetrate their nests, which are usually in hollow trees or on cliffs. So it gets a friend to help with the task. In northern Kenya, for example, the men from the Buron tribe make money selling honey. A tribesman goes out into the countryside and claps his hands, whistles in a certain way, or blows across a snail shell. If a honey guide bird is not far off, it will generally appear very quickly and sing a special chattering call which it never otherwise uses. When sure that the man's attention has been caught, it flies off in low, swooping flight, which is easy to follow. As it flies, its tail feathers are spread wide so that the white outer feathers are clearly displayed. The man follows, whistling and shouting, to let the bird know that he is coming. As the two travel together, the bird gradually lands on lower and lower branches until its song changes to a low whistle that it repeats two or three times and then becomes quiet, and it flies over to a perch where it sits quietly. As the man approaches, he can see that the bird is sitting very close to the entrance of the bee's nest. The man carefully draws closer and sets a small fire just upwind from the nest. This stupefies the bees, and then he opens the nest and extracts the honeycombs. He hangs up part of the honeycomb for the bird. The bird flies over, eats the white bee grubs, and also some of the honeycomb wax. The honey guide bird is one of the only animals that can digest beeswax. Now, who taught the honey guide to lead people to the bees' nests? And who gave it the low swooping flight and the white signal feathers in its tail? Who told the bird to be quiet when it comes close to the nest so the bees will not sting it to death? And who gave the bird the ability to digest beeswax? Well, stay tuned for more, as Amazing Facts brings you this edition of Bible Answers Live.
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7: Hello, friends. Welcome back. This is Bible Answers Live, and we would love to hear from you this evening. As mentioned, Pastor Doug is out of town, and if you have a Bible-related question, the number to call is 800-463-7297. That'll get your call here on the studio phones and get your call on the program this evening. Again, that's 800-463-7297. We'd also like to greet our friends who are joining us on Facebook, on the Amazing Facts Facebook page, and also the Doug Batchelor Facebook page. And again, if you have a Bible question, feel free to give us a call and we'll try to take your Bible question on tonight's program. Now, we open the program by talking about a honey guide bird, which has the strange way of working with people to lead it to its honeycomb or to the bee's hive so that it can get some honeycomb. And of course, we can see many things in nature that reveal to us a creator, someone who designed these different animals and giving them different abilities, and also giving them the ability to work with other creatures. And of course, God is the one that created all things. And we have a free offer that talks about some of the marvels of creation and how they prove that intelligent design was needed for these animals and some of these things in nature. And we'll be happy to send this to anyone who calls and asks. This is our free offer for tonight's program. It's called Amazing Wonders of Creation. It's one of our sharing books. And all you'll have to do to receive that is to call the number 800-835-6747. Again, that number is 800-835-6747. That is our resource phone line. And ask for the book, Amazing Wonders of Creation. And again, if you have a Bible question, the phone line here at the studio is 800-463-7297. I see we have a number of folks waiting with their Bible question. But before we go to the phone lines, let's start with a word of prayer. Dear Father, we thank you for the opportunity that we have this evening to open up your word and study together. We thank you for the technology that allows us to have this international Bible study. And Lord, as we open up your word, we ask for the Holy Spirit to come and guide us, be with those who are listening wherever they might be, and lead us into a clearer understanding of what the Bible teaches. For we ask this in Jesus' name. Amen. Well, we're going to go straight to the phone lines then. Our first caller that we have is Josiah. Josiah, welcome to the program.
9: Hi.
7: Hi, Josiah. How old are you?
9: 8
7: years old. All right. Well, thank you for calling. What is your Bible question?
9: If the devil turns good, would God let him back into heaven and forgive him?
7: Okay. Good question, Josiah. If the devil turns good, will God let him back into heaven? Well, the Bible tells us that it's the goodness of God that leads a person to repentance. So, in order for a person to repent, and in order for a person to be forgiven, they need to repent. We need the Holy Spirit to guide us. But there is a point where a person can so harden his or her heart against the Holy Spirit that the Holy Spirit can no longer convict them of their sins. And the Bible speaks of that as being the unpardonable sin, or the sin against the Holy Spirit. Now, in the case of the devil or Satan, he has reached that point where his heart has gotten so hard that he rejects the Holy Spirit, and there's nothing God can do to bring him to a point of repentance. If he doesn't repent, he can't be forgiven, and of course he can't enter into heaven. So is there a chance that the devil would repent? No. He's hardened his heart. He's gone past that point. But the good news is we can still repent, and if we repent of our sins, God promises that he would forgive us and cleanse us from all unrighteousness. So, Josiah, thank you for your question this evening. You know, we do have a series of studies at Amazing Facts called the Amazing Adventure Lessons. And if you've not seen any of those, I'd encourage you to talk to your parents. Tell them you'd like to see the Amazing Adventure series that Amazing Facts has, and I think you'll be blessed. Thank you for your call. Next caller that we have is Duncan calling from Ontario, Canada. Duncan, welcome to the program.
10: Yes, good evening, Pastor Ross. I'm a first-time caller from Ottawa, Ontario, Canada, and I listen on a regular basis via Alexa. And my question is, in the new heavens and the new earth, in God's new heaven and earth, will there be seasons? And I'll take my answer over the air.
7: All right. Well, thanks for your call, Duncan. Question is, in the new heavens and the new earth that God's going to create, are there going to be seasons? Well, one of the things we do know for sure in Revelation chapter 22, verse 2, that there will be months, because we read in Revelation 22, 2, in the middle of its street and on either side of the river was the tree of life, which bore 12 fruits, each tree yielding its fruit every month. And then it says the leaves of the tree are for the healing of the nation. So we know from every month there will be a new fruit on the tree of life. There's going to be 12 months, you'd assume, in the year. But are there going to be the extremes of seasons that we find now? I don't think so, at least not to the extent that we have it here. The Bible doesn't specifically say, but a lot of the problems that we have in the earth is a result of the extremes of seasons, whether it be deserts or places that have too much rain or flooding. It often has to do with certain seasons. We do know that in the earth made new, there will be no deserts, there won't be flooding, there won't be suffering or destruction in any form. So I think the climate is going to be just perfect, and it's going to be perfect year-round. New heavens, the new earth that God is making. Matter of fact, it's going to be so wonderful that the Bible says man hasn't even been able to imagine. Eye has not seen, nor ear heard, neither entered into the heart of man the things that God is preparing for those that love him. So we're not quite sure what it's going to be like, but we know it's going to be good, and we want to be there. So again, thank you for your call. Next caller that we have, let's see, we've got Carol listening in Michigan. Carol, welcome to the program.
11: Hi, thank you.
7: Yes, thanks for calling.
11: Tonight was the first night that I've heard your broadcast, and I thought this would be a perfect time to ask this question. Can you tell me anything about somebody speaking in tongues?
7: Okay, good question.
11: Because I haven't found it in the Bible, and my friend of mine asked me, well, what's the difference between parables and speaking in tongues? And I told her what parables were of, you know, God actually telling a story of his ministries. But I couldn't answer about the Speaking in tongues.
7: Okay, good question. Let me see if I can give you a few verses on that. We do find in the Bible the gift of tongues as one of the gifts that God has given the church. But what we need to understand is the word tongue in the Bible means language. A language is something that is used to communicate thought. So when we're talking about a tongue and the gift of tongues or speaking in an unknown tongue, it's referring to a language, being able to communicate or preach in a language. Now, the first reference that we have of this is in Acts chapter 2, verse 4. This is when the Holy Spirit came upon the apostles, the 120 that were disciples that were gathered in the upper room. We call it the day of Pentecost. And the Holy Spirit came upon them. There was a large group of people that had gathered there from different regions in the Roman Empire. They had gathered in Jerusalem because of the Pentecost. And it says in verse 4, and they were filled with the Holy Spirit and began to speak with other tongues as the Spirit gave them utterance. So they began to preach and teach in languages that they had not previously known. It was a supernatural gift that God had given them. And you look in verse 6, it says, and when the sound occurred, the multitude came together. They were confused because everyone heard them speak in his own language. That's verse 6 of Acts chapter 2. So the purpose of the gift of tongues was to communicate the gospel, to share the gospel with people so that they'd be able to understand the gospel, being able to share the word of God. Now, today, when we talk about tongues, people think of some kind of utterance in a language that nobody understands. They don't even understand that. Well, we don't find any case in the Bible where people were speaking in a language or speaking with different sounds or making a noise that was not understandable. In order for somebody to preach in a language that the audience did not understand, Paul said, in that case, you need to have somebody translate for those that are there. That's what it means when it says the apostles spoke with different tongues. They had the ability to speak with these languages that they hadn't previously learned. Does that make sense, Carol?
11: Yes, most of it does.
7: Mm-hmm.
11: A part of it I'm confused on, because my other question to you, which is part of this, is I had my best friend's husband died. This was years ago, back in the late 70s. And he was in the hospital, and his mother was there. And just before they pronounced him dead, she started speaking in tongues, and I couldn't understand what she was saying. Can anybody understand when somebody speaks in tongues? It was a language I've never heard.
7: Right. Well, it needs to be a language that someone will understand or hear, because the purpose of the gift of tongues is to communicate the gospel. And as I mentioned a little earlier, there is a common belief today, and there are many sincere Christians that believe speaking in tongues or speaking in some type of language or type of, I don't even know what you'd call it. It's different words or sounds or mutterings is somehow communicating something. But if no one can understand it, then it's not a biblical tongue. It's not the gift of tongues that we read about in the Bible. That is something else. You know, Carol, we do have a book that I'll be happy to send you. It's free. All you need to ask for it is called Understanding Tongues. It goes into a lot more detail, gives you a lot more verses, and will deal with this question of why is it that in the religious world there are some who claim to speak in this tongue? What exactly is that? And what does the Bible say? To receive that, just call our resource phone line. That's 800-835-6747. And ask for the book called Understanding Tongues, and we'll be happy to send that to you. Next caller that we have, let's see, we have David listening in New Jersey. David, welcome to the program.
12: Thank you very much. My question is, besides death in a marriage, what other conditions are allowed in the Bible to divorce and remarry?
7: Okay, so the Bible is pretty clear when it comes to the subject of divorce. There were people that actually asked Jesus at one point, well, can you put away your spouse? And Jesus said, well, in the beginning, God created them male and female, and he made marriage to be a permanent commitment between two people. In the case of death, of course, somebody is freed from that commitment, that covenant that they've made. But the Bible does give one exception for that, and that is in the case of adultery. If somebody commits adultery, that's Matthew 19:9. That person then, if that brings the marriage apart, the one who is innocent is able to get a divorce and get remarried.
12: Okay, can you quote which chapter and verse is that, so I can read it?
7: Sure, Matthew chapter 19 and verse 9. It says, whoever divorces his wife except for sexual immorality and marries another commits adultery. And whoever marries her who is divorced commits adultery. Matthew 19:9.
12: Okay, thank you very much.
7: You're welcome. You know, we do have a book that we can send you. It's called Marriage, Divorce, and Remarriage. And it deals with the subject and gives you a whole lot more Bible verses. I think you'll find that helpful. If you'd like to receive it, just call the number 800-835-6747. Ask for the book on marriage. It's called Marriage, Divorce, and Remarriage. And we'll send that out to you. Next caller that we have is Wilma. Wilma listening from California. Wilma, welcome to the program.
13: Here I am.
7: Hi, welcome. Thank you for calling.
13: I'm just calling because I'm just wondering about this one R, like in Revelation 18, 8, it says, like the plagues will come in one day. What is that? And also in the 10th, 18:10, there's also one R. And in the 17th, it says one R. And there's also a 19th, it's one R. What are those?
7: All right, very good. Good question. Now, just to give the context of what we're talking about, we're talking about the plagues that come in the last days against those who are the enemies of God's people, those who are opposed to truth. Now, this happens just before Jesus comes. And it says in verse 8, Revelation 18:8, therefore her plagues, and it's talking about Babylon. Babylon is this symbolic name given to those who are opposed to God's truth and opposed to God's people in the last days. It says, therefore plagues will come in one day. Now, there are seven plagues, and in Bible prophecy, a day typically equals a year. So from this verse, a number of scholars have reached the conclusion that the seven last plagues will probably fall within the space of a year. And then just a little bit further, one of the plagues is a specific judgment that comes upon Babylon itself. So there are these plagues that come upon the world. But then there's even more of a specific judgment that comes upon Babylon, and that's verse 10. It says, standing at a distance for fear of a torment, saying, alas, alas, that great city, that mighty city, for in 1 hour your judgment has come. Now, 1 hour in Bible prophecy is about 2 weeks. And the way we reach that is there's 24 hours in a day. There are 360 days in a biblical year. So you can calculate, do the math. It comes to about 2 weeks. So it appears that the seven last plagues fall roughly within a year. And this final destruction of Babylon happens in a fairly short period of time of about 2 weeks, the final judgment that comes. Does that help, Wilma?
13: Yeah, it does. Thank you very much.
7: All right, you're welcome. Thank you for your call. The next caller that we have is Jeremiah. Jeremiah listening from Oklahoma. Jeremiah, welcome to the program.
14: Hi, thank you.
7: Yes, thanks for calling. And your question?
14: My question is, do we follow all Levitical laws?
7: No, we don't. And let me explain. In the Old Testament, we have at least four categories of law that we find. We find the Ten Commandment law, which defines what sin is. That, of course, is applicable to every nation, every person, and that's universal. That's the moral law, the Ten Commandments. We also find in the Old Testament what we call health laws. And the health laws had to do with God guiding Israel, helping them to be healthy. And the principles of those health laws, for example, clean and unclean animals, certain things that you wanted to do in order to have hygiene, washing of your hands, and food preparation, those are good principles. And yes, today, they're still binding. God wants Christians to follow good health principles and to follow those health laws. In addition to the health laws, we also had the ceremonial laws. And the ceremonial laws had a lot to do with the sanctuary, the sacrificial system, the Levitical priesthood, and certain cultural things that God wanted Israel to do, which would set them apart from the pagan nations that surrounded them. Those laws, the principles, I think, are still valuable to us today, but the actual application, we don't sacrifice lambs anymore, we don't have a Levitical priesthood anymore, Jesus is a high priest in the heavenly sanctuary, we're not a single nation any longer. But God's people are made up from every nation, kindred, tongue, and people. So many of those ceremonial laws, as well as the civil laws that govern the nation of Israel, that came to an end when Jesus died on the cross. So there are the ceremonial laws, the civil laws, which are not applicable to Christians today, but the health laws and the moral law, they are applicable to Christians today.
14: And can I go a little bit deeper into my question?
7: Sure.
14: What about the mixing of fabrics? That's not a sacrificial ceremonial, right?
7: Yes, that's a good point. It falls into that category, and the reason for that is God wanted Israel to be distinct from the nations surrounding them. The mixing of fabrics was used by the pagans, and it was used in particular by those who were involved in pagan worship. For example, the pagan priests, they would mix different types of fabric. They would also cut the corners of their beard. And God wanted to make a clear distinction between his people and those nations surrounding them and the cultures that those nations had. And that's why we find certain regulations. And some of them you might wonder, why does God not want us to mix different fabrics? Well, it had to do specifically to set Israel apart from those nations around them. Also, you know, not cutting the corners of your beard. That was something that was done also in pagan worship. And God said, I don't want you to have anything to do with that.
14: Would that count tattoos?
7: Yes, that's right. God says not marking your flesh. Now, that is a New Testament principle, too. Of course, there's going to be people saved who might have a tattoo. Maybe they didn't know any different. But as Christians, the Bible tells us in the New Testament that our bodies are the temple of the Holy Spirit. And we want to take care of our bodies. The Bible does say we shouldn't be putting markings on our flesh or tattoos, as some Bibles might have it. So for a Christian to knowingly go out and get a tattoo, that's probably not something that would be pleasing to God. If someone, you know, becomes a Christian and they have the tattoo, there's not too much they can do about it. You know, God does forgive, and we praise God for that. So thank you for your call, Jeremiah. We got Sherry listening from Montana. Sherry, welcome to the program.
15: I was wondering if you could explain the 144,000.
7: Yes.
15: In the last days.
7: Okay, good question. Revelation chapter 7 talks about the 144,000. It talks about 12,000 from each of the tribes of Israel. The order in which that's listed in Revelation chapter 7 is unique, the way the tribes are listed, 12,000 from each of the tribes. And if you look up the meaning of the names of the tribes that are listed, it gives you a description of the experience that God's people will go through in the last days. Now, I don't have time to get into all of the details of that, but really the 144,000 represent God's people in the last days who have the seal of God and who do a special work of taking the gospel to the world. They're sort of God's last day apostles in taking the gospel to the world, sort of the loud cry. Are there only going to be 144,000 people that are saved when Jesus comes? I don't think so, because Revelation chapter 7 also talks about a great multitude of people who are saved from every nation, kindred, tongue. So the 144,000 represent God's last day evangelists, so to speak, those who are taking the gospel to every nation, kindred, tongue, and people. I remember in Revelation, it's a symbolic book. We're not only talking about Jews making up the 144,000. The Jews or Israel in Revelation represents God's people. And if you believe in Christ, then you're Abraham's seed, heirs according to the promise. Does that make sense, Sherry?
16: Yes, it does. You help me a lot. I highly appreciate it.
7: All right.
16: I used to think that there was only going to be 144,000 standing on the earth. So you've clarified that greatly.
7: All right, you're welcome. We do have a book called Who Are the 144,000? And we get into the subject in more detail, and Sherry will be happy to send it to you. The number to call is 800-835-6747. You can ask for the book called Who Are the 144,000? Friends, probably we don't have enough time to take another call for this evening, but if we didn't get to your call, we hope you won't give up. Call us back next Sunday evening. We're going to have another program of Bible Answers Live. I believe Pastor Doug will be joining us next week. If you have more questions or would like to learn more about what the Bible says, go to the Amazing Facts website, just amazingfacts.org or .com, and there you'll find the free online Bible school. 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
18: An international pandemic killing thousands, riots ripping communities apart, a global economic implosion. Many are wondering, is this the end of the world? Few question the military, economic, and technological might of the United States. So if we really are facing the last days, if these worldwide catastrophes are really harbingers of the end, shouldn't we expect the United States to play a key role in the final events of Bible prophecy? The book of Revelation provides unmistakable clues. And to help you understand them, Amazing Facts is releasing America in Bible Prophecy. It's going to take you step by step in identifying the global forces at work in these last days. You might be surprised what the Bible really says. You owe it to yourself to find out. So get yourself a copy of America in Bible Prophecy.
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1: With SRN News, I'm Rich Thomason in Washington. What began as a student protest over conditions at high schools in France has morphed into something else. Violent riots rage. President Trump blames mass migration, writing on Truth Social, this is about Islam wanting to take over a once great country. Harry Cole, editor-at-large of the Sun newspaper, says that those who should be trying to calm things down are actually stoking the unrest.
2: We had politicians joining in this melee, and you think that is going to be a very, very dangerous road for France to take. There's one very big difference between students having legitimate concerns and active politicians, presidential candidates stirring the pot.
1: On Tuesday, we introduced you to Dunham House, a $14 million project designed to treat wounded veterans impacted by moderate to severe traumatic brain injuries. Kate McCauley, president and CEO of the organization Wounded Warriors Family Support, says that wounded vets who served as far back as the Iraq War are still in need of very specialized care today.
3: What's going to happen? Who's going to take care of these young men and women with these traumatic brain injuries when the families have aged out, the parents are no longer able to take care of them? Now we're seeing the caregiver burnout, which typically are the spouses. And so we have applicants coming from all over the United States. And so again, who's going to take care of them? The Dunham House will.
1: Kate McCauley adds that the Omaha, Nebraska-based Dunham House, a home for vets wounded in military service, represents a promise to them that is being kept by the American people who privately donate to DunhamHouse.org. Solemn day in Israel, the country marking the third anniversary of the Hamas terror attack, killed more than 1,200 people. President Trump says he'll be speaking with Vladimir Putin about reports of deadly pneumonic plague in Russia. Stock futures in the red this morning. This is SRN News. In the aftermath of Hurricane Polo, which hit hard in Mexico but also sent powerful storms into the plains and Midwest and flash flooding in parts of Texas, cleanup is underway. Relief efforts for people impacted by the hurricane are still kicking into high gear. While FEMA and other governmental agencies are delivering aid, Christian charities like Samaritan's Purse are being bolstered by volunteer workers from churches and community groups. Samaritan's Purse President Franklin Graham says there are still long days of work ahead following any storm like this.
4: We need those volunteers. Pray for us. Pray that we will be strong, focused. You know, people are getting tired.
5: Right.
4: But I tell you what, this is what God has called us to do. This is what we were born to do. And we're just going to keep doing it and have joy doing it. I tell you what, I love what I do. Wouldn't want to change a thing.
1: Reverend Franklin Graham, president of North Carolina-based Samaritan's Purse. This is SRN News. New data is shedding light on what might be America's favorite convenience store, and there isn't necessarily one in your neck of the woods.
6: 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Bob Agnew reporting.
1: The National Hurricane Center keeping an eye on Tropical Depression 9, which is formed in the southwestern Gulf. Forecasters say the system could strengthen as it moves generally northward over warm waters during the next few days. Residents along the Gulf Coast being urged to review their hurricane plans and keep an eye on the storm themselves. More details at srnnews.com.
7: 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In a recent 440-page book called Rethink Food, one of the contributing medical authors writes, "Here is a word of warning. Physicians in general possess very little knowledge about nutrition. In fact, the knowledge we as physicians do have can sometimes cause more harm than good. Then he gives an example. A mom was recently advised by her physician that little Johnny was low in iron and therefore advised her to feed him more meat. The mother then dutifully made sure that little Johnny got all of his pork chops and sausages because the doctor said it was good for him. Then the author concludes this way, "I shudder at the thought of the harm we can cause our patients through our own ignorance," end quote. Another contributing physician writes in the same book, quote, "Since we as physicians receive practically no nutritional education during or after medical school, it is understandable that there is a level of ignorance among doctors. Even though treating patients with pills and procedures is very lucrative, whereas discussing diet is time-consuming and not reimbursable, should we as doctors get exposed to the power of nutrition in dealing especially with chronic diseases?" End quote. Nutrition training for doctors. It sounds like a missing piece. Why is that so, Dr. Deal? Tell us, what's going on?
5: Well, it's a very complex area. For instance, we have to recognize that what is being taught in medical school is largely taught to meet the requirements and the goals and the scores that are necessary in the national boards. Mm-hmm. That's a national certification body, so that every physician that passes this national test mm-hmm. is now a bona fide physician. So national boards then determine to a large extent what is being taught in medical school, because the medical school wants to make sure that they have their students pass, right?
7: Yes.
5: So if there is no interest in nutrition on those who write the national board, some of these mm-hmm. medical professors, mm-hmm. then the medical schools are recognizing that the students are just about drinking knowledge from a fire hydrant.
7: Yes.
5: I mean, they're just day and night, they're trying to memorize the facts to diagnose the disease, then they go into pharmacology, they have to learn all the medications, they have to then go into surgery, and the many, many different subspecialists down the line. So what happens then is the knowledge that is being conveyed, the curriculum that is being developed, is developed in response to the questions that appear on the national board. And until we have national board examiners writing questions that pertain to clinical nutrition and therapeutic nutrition, there is probably no likelihood that this is going to happen. That's one of the many, many reasons. Then secondly, you have to also think about the idea that when you are diagnosing a disease, as you have just graduated from medical school mm-hmm. and you have now learned how to memorize the facts, to diagnose the disease and to treat the disease, that's what you do.
7: Right.
5: You memorize the facts, you diagnose the disease, and you treat the disease. And we call this disease management. That's what we do. We manage the disease, mm-hmm. particularly when it comes to these chronic diseases, you know, diseases that are hanging around,
7: right.
5: like
7: mm-hmm.
5: heart disease and diabetes and hypertension, overweight. Yeah, we manage the disease. We don't really cure it usually with these medications, but we make you feel better. And so you now have about 10 minutes. That's what you're allotted as a young physician that's working for a hospital, that works for a system, for a clinic. You've got about 10 minutes. Now, wait a minute. You know, if there is really some nutritional therapeutic value here, you know, how can I do this in 10 minutes? Mm-hmm. I mean, I take 5 minutes to diagnose the disease. I have to say a few nice words to the patient. And how am I going to do, I mean, if you want to change behaviors, if you want to change eating habits, you need to have time. And so it doesn't really fit into that system either. So that's another reason. And then, of course, we have to also become aware that nutrition is considered to be a relatively new science. And doctors pride themselves, we do the hard sciences. You know?
7: Yes, yes.
5: We study biochemistry. We study physiology. We study anatomy. But nutrition, you know, nutrition is a relatively new science, the last 30, 40 years. And there again, you have to be recognizing that much of the nutrition information out there may have been hijacked by self-serving large commercially interested enterprises, right?
7: Yeah.
5: And so then you have a media that one day says high protein diet is good, 2 weeks later it's not, the high protein diet is now the low protein diet, and after a while the public is confused, the doctors are confused, and how are you, if you have a few minutes left to help a patient to adapt a healthier lifestyle, how are you going to get that across when there's so much confusion out there? You see, so it's a very, very complex issue.
8: And we're very comfortable with this, Dr. Deal. As you were saying this, and I was listening to this, we want someone that comes in who has passed the boards. We want someone that will take us into their office and very quickly, because, you know, we're busy. We have work to do. Get down here. We want someone to very quickly give us something that will ease the pain, that will stop the pain. Managing the disease is perfectly fine for a vast majority of us, it seems, but we come at this from Chip a little bit differently. We come at it from a very different angle. We don't want to manage disease. We want to get rid of the disease. So let's get back to the doctors now. The doctors realize this. The patient realizes this. We're all perfectly happy with this is the way we're going. So what is the problem with this? If we can go to the doctor's office and come out with a bag of pills and our symptoms go away, what's the harm? Why should we complain about that?
5: Well, for one thing, it's expensive. It's no longer sustainable, really, as a society. And number two, all these drugs are, they have side effects, all of them. Yes. And so, actually, there are sometimes much, much better answers by treating the causes of the disease, which we begin to realize now has to do with the abundance of the dietary excesses that we have in our society. And unless we can help people to get into that area, unless we as doctors can become more literate in this area to understand it, because we have no background, we have no nutrition background in this field. Yeah. So how can we even counsel a person?
8: Because even if you do counsel a person, even if I'm coming at this from two different ways, the doctors and the patient. I'm looking at this whole nutrition and medical school thing from both sides. The doctors don't want to work any harder than they already are. They're busy people and they and everything. If the patient is perfectly happy with the pill, why would the doctor want to spend time to tell them to eat right? And listen, here's the patient. I have heart disease. So I go to the kitchen and I fill a glass with water and I open a little pill box. I take a pill, I drink the water, and I go watch television. Compared to, I go to the grocery store, I buy the right foods, I've come home, I put them in the refrigerator, I fix the right foods, I eat the right meal, I go out for a long walk after supper, I go for a nice jog, I exercise, I stretch, I try to have a good life. That's harder than taking the pill. So nutrition training, there's two people involved here, the patient and the doctor.
5: And there's more to that, because when you give the pill, it takes you 10 minutes, that's all the time that you have. You get paid for that. Yes. Insurance companies pay for that. When you do a lifestyle consult, when you spend an hour with a patient to help them to understand the importance of making some dietary choices, there is no reimbursement for that. It's not covered. Mm-hmm. So what are you going to do? You have to make a living. You have to feed your kids. So you're basically stuck. And furthermore, in medical school, you also become introduced to the idea that there's no time anymore. Mm-hmm. We have no time for anything. We have to have convenience foods. You grab a bar. You grab a burger. you down a milkshake. You down a coffee. And it becomes sort of a way of life. And so the doctor, him or herself, doesn't have any orientation towards a healthier lifestyle, and so we just make the assumption, and which is usually true, that the patient is in the same way, and so we don't see anything wrong by not addressing the issue. We are not even aware of it.
8: We not only do we not have time, we don't even use whole words, Dr. Deal. We say, hi, doc, how are you doing? What's the prob here? We don't have time to say the entire word when we're dealing with people. How can we have time to fix ourselves a good meal and do what's necessary to make ourselves healthy? So, all right, we've established two different problems here, two different tracks, the patient and the doctor. Where does the change begin? You tell me, Dr. Deal.
5: Well, I tell you, I'm thinking of one of my young doctor friends. He has a mother who is involved in a CHIP program, the Complete Health Improvement Program, and he actually, some years back, watched her. He was just in college, and he watched her, and he saw how within 3-4 weeks, patients who made dietary changes, got into an exercise program, their blood pressures came down, their cholesterol dropped, their fog lifted, and then he saw one of the diabetics. He told me that later on. He said, you know, that diabetic had a change in color of his skin, his legs, and he said, I knew it was just a matter of time, the patient told me, that I would probably have to have an amputation as an end-stage aspect of my diabetes.
9: Yes.
5: And he said, this person I mean, he was in the program with my mother there for 4, 5, 6 weeks, and the color came back, and I learned later on that the doctor said, I don't know what you did, but the color is coming back. You have better circulation now again. The chances of amputation is probably, at least for this time, stayed. We don't have to worry about it. And he thought to himself, that's what I want to be. Mm-hmm. And his grandfather was a physician. And he now got inspired to pick up the torch from his granddad. He got to medical school, took the first 2 years off, which is what we call preclinical training. We study anatomy, physiology, biochemistry, and you know. Then at the end of the 2 years, they, of course, take the national boards. And it was at that time that he went to the curriculum dean, the dean that is in charge of the classes that are being taken and built and so on. And he said, you know, I came to the university here, to the medical school, because I was inspired by my mother, by this lifestyle medicine thing. I wanted to be a chip doctor.
8: Hmm.
5: And I've been waiting for the nutrition classes, because that's what I learned. That's what I saw.
8: He's going to wait a long time.
5: And the dean said, I'm very sorry. You know, we are basically teaching the information that you need to pass your medical boards.
8: Mm-hmm.
5: Right on, right?
8: Yeah.
5: And this young man, he was, of course, very distressed. He talked with me for a while, and I said, well, you know, why don't you visit with this dean sometime again? But be very kind, be very gracious. You're not making any demands. So he did. And then the dean said, you know, yeah, I can see what you really want to accomplish. You know, I'm happy to tell you, we have on our campus a School of Public Health, and they have a master's in nutrition and master's in public health nutrition. We'll be very happy to let you go 1 year after your national boards. Mm-hmm. You can take 1 year off, and then you come back, and then you have 2 years on the clinical wards.
8: Mm-hmm. Mm-hmm.
5: And this young man felt this was a very, very generous offer. He went to the School of Public Health. He took his master's degree in public health with an emphasis on nutrition and epidemiology. And for his thesis, he conducted a CHIP program, you know, mother like son.
8: Yes, absolutely.
5: And he was really excited. He wrote it all up. And, you know, from that moment on, when he got back on the clinical wards for the next 2 years to finish his medical degree, he said, Hans, he said, what I noticed is that I had some additional tools in my toolbox mm-hmm. when I saw the patients on the ward, mm-hmm. while my other fellow students, they had nothing to offer. I mean, people were obese. What are they going to do? Give them a pill? The people were hypertensive, high blood pressure. What are they going to do? But I could teach them, and I said, you know, I can give you some suggestions and here's some books and he said it made all the difference. And, you know, since then he is an internist and he is having a very good practice, and he does group teaching as well to educate people. And he said, I have a wonderful life of significance. I'm not just making money. You know, that's not the issue here for me, right. But I have significance. I see people's lives turned around, and that's what gives me the ultimate joy.
8: Oh, that is a wonderful story. And that story should be repeated. So what I hear you saying, Dr. Deal, is that it can begin anywhere. It can begin with the patient. It can begin with the doctor in training. It can begin with a doctor who's been in the business for 20 years. All they have to do is make that adjustment in their thoughts and to open their minds to the other possibilities that are out there. Is that what I hear you saying?
5: Yeah. I mean, the books and the science and the evidence is everywhere. I mean, we have whole libraries filled over the last 30, 40, 50 years in epidemiology, the epidemic of diseases that are largely diet-related. And we now understand that it's the food that is largely driving our chronic diseases. Yes. And so the evidence is there. But, you know, a physician has to spend time. A physician has not had the training in medical school, if anywhere. And so what they need to do, they have to do some postgraduate work, they have to read the books, and they have to become self-motivated to take a look over the fence where they had never looked before.
8: Mm. We're going to take a short break, Dr. Deal. When we come back, I want to talk a little bit more about the patient. You know, I'm not a doctor, so I don't know doctor things, but I do know patient thing, and I've been a patient many times in my life. I want to know what we as patients can do to bring about the change necessary, not only in our lives, our own lives, but also in the medical profession. What can we as patients do? And we'll talk about that on our return, so stay right where you are.

0: 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Welcome back to the program. I'm your host, Charles Mills. We're here with the founder of the Complete Health Improvement Program, Dr. Hans Diehl. I love talking to this guy. I love talking to this guy because he wants people to be well. He wants to bring change into people's lives. And his only motive for doing that is because he loves people. I can't believe it. He just loves people and wants them to be well. And I love talking with him. Okay, Dr. Diehl, you established in the first part of the program how medical schools want everyone, their students, to pass the boards. And the boards are based on a certain set of rules and regulations for health, and that doesn't include nutrition. It's just not taught. We've also established that doctors in training, doctors in practice, patients, we can all start to change the way we treat ourselves by gaining knowledge. And now let's talk about the patient. Let's zero in on the patient himself or herself. How does that person, the person listening to the program on the radio right now, how does that person begin the process of learning what they need to do to bring health to their mind and body?
1: Well, I mean, we already kind of established that it's very difficult to rely on most physicians to provide us with education, right? When it comes to nutrition, doctors are not in the AAA category, right? So that means that we need to become involved in self-education. And what are some of the things that you can do? I think the very first thing that we need to do when something is wrong, we need to see the physician and write the questions out, what you want to ask them, and to find out what the diagnosis is. Your doctor is unexcelled in most Western countries when it comes to making a diagnosis. Mm-hmm. We really shine there. And before you do anything else, you need to know what is wrong. Mm-hmm. Once you have a good idea, then you can begin to do some reading. You can maybe go to a CHIP program. You can listen to a radio program of Charles Mills and what we do together here today, right?
0: Yes.
1: These are the kind of things that there are books out everywhere on clinical nutrition and therapeutic nutrition. There are topics that you can scan on your website. You have to sometimes be a little bit careful there. But again, you can do much to help yourself. So self-education, I think, is the key issue here. And as you begin to read more, you begin to realize that there are different opinions out there. Mm-hmm. And one contradicts the other. So you begin to realize that it's a little bit more complicated. And that's why physicians also have a hard time finding the right answers, because they have not been trained to identify these correct answers in an effective, efficient way. So we all have to do some reading, and we begin to understand after a while where this all comes to. You can also talk perhaps to some experts in the field. The books are there. The videos are there. The tapes are there. You know, educate yourself, and then talk to your physician. What do you think about this, doctor? Let him be your guide in some ways. And when it comes to nutrition, he may not know too much, but let him nevertheless be your guide. Don't try to play doctor on your own terms. Work with your doctor. He can be very, very, very helpful. And by the way, they usually have a trained good judgment in providing some areas, even where they're not quite as well established.
0: I don't know of any doctor who would say no to broccoli. I don't know any doctor who would say, no, you should not eat potatoes and carrots, and you should not eat fruit. No. I think that we'd be safe in doing that. And, you know, as I hear you talk about this, Dr. Diehl, I think that we need to become like one-person studies. I do this all the time for myself. I will try something, and I'll keep track of how I'm doing. And I don't have to have a study to tell me that. I don't have to have anything else. Hey, this fruit and this vegetable, these make me feel good, so this must work. So there you go, one-person study.
1: No, I mean, it's true. Once you move towards a more natural diet,
2: yes,
1: a diet that comes to us in nature, you eat fruits and you eat vegetables. You mean, don't go overboard on fruit juices, because then again, that's a process, right?
0: Process, exactly.
1: But you have whole grains, not the donuts and white flour. No. Whole grains, 7 grains here for breakfast and these kind of things. And you have some beans and legumes, lentils and these kind of things, maybe a few nuts, maybe a little bit of avocado once in a while, and you have good bread, you see, then you basically are on a pretty safe path. Mm-hmm. This has now emerged in the last 20, 30 years as being nature's special for food groups, mm-hmm. right?
0: Yep.
1: Let's talk about that again. Fresh fruits, whole grains, vegetables, and legumes, and maybe a few nuts. You cannot go wrong. And once you begin to work with these kind of foods, yes, I understand the taste is not quite the same. And you say, well, you know, if I don't have my sugar and my salt and my pepper and all these kind of things in there, well, just use a little bit.
0: Yeah.
1: And, well, it's still not what I'm used to. Exactly, because you have developed the tolerance to these kind of things.
0: Yes.
1: So now you have to go through the tunnel, 3 to 4 weeks tops, and your taste buds adjust. Simple foods, and you begin to realize that your taste buds begin to change, and you're going to begin to discover a brand new world of different nutritional and taste nuances.
0: Mm.
1: It's a moment of discovery for you. And I think once you have begun this, you begin to read a little bit more, and you see, oh, this is about fiber.
0: Mm.
1: Oh, natural foods are high in fiber, you know, especially the whole grains, the legumes, they're all very high in fiber. And all of a sudden you begin to realize, I used to be in the bathroom once a week, and usually with much pressure there, trying to work so hard to be productive, to get something out.
0: Yes.
1: And all of a sudden, it's there. I go into the bathroom. I'm in, I'm out, I'm in and out, I'm in and out once a day. And you say, what's happening?
0: You do much less reading that way. It's incredible. Much less reading.
1: Yeah, that's true. Yeah. You have to take the Reader's Digest reading
0: version.
1: Board out, right?
0: Exactly.
1: Yeah, that's right. Yeah, but you begin to now see a book on fiber, and you begin to read about fiber, what it does. It holds the water in the intestinal tract, and evacuation is much, much easier. As it happens, the food goes through much, much faster. It doesn't take 28 to 50 hours for the food to go from the input to the exit, right?
0: Yeah.
1: But now you could do it in about 24 hours. You find your food again,
0: yes,
1: if you look for it,
0: yes,
1: right?
0: Yes.
1: And all of a sudden you begin to realize, hey, that's related to diverticular disease.
0: Mm.
1: It's related to colitis. It's related to colon cancer. It's related to acid reflux. All of these things are affected now by the fact that your food is going through the system at a rate that it should be, rather than with all the fat and all the sugar, which slows everything down, and you don't have enough fiber in it. And all of a sudden, you begin to develop your own understanding gradually as you read yourself into it. And as you find, you know, some seminars that you can go to, as you read some prominent books of some prominent writers that are known in the field of nutrition, and you are on your way. Like you said, you're one person study. You can feel it in your system. Something is happening. You're on the move.
0: Oh, that is good news. All right. Now, Dr. Deal, let's talk about what we were discussing at the very beginning of the program, nutrition and medical schools. Now we know the truth. Now we know how we can deal with it. Is there anything happening out there? I know that if you walk out your front door and you turn left and you walk down the street a little ways, you can look over to your right and there is a huge white gleaming building right there near your home. Is there anything happening there that we should know about?
1: I have good news. I have good news for all of our listeners. And that is Loma Linda University, the School of Medicine, 3 months ago, instituted a nutrition course. And what they decided to do, they said, we turn it over to the preventive medicine department, and then they worked with us and they said, you have these beautiful CHIP videos,
0: yes,
1: let's take a look at those again. And then they were compressed a little bit because they're in general made for the general public. They were compressed, and now we had 25 minutes and we had 8 sessions with the medical students, first year finishing up their first year, going to second year, and these students were rather astounded at the significant scientific basis for the suggestions that were made in these films. And we had some case studies. We had case studies on a person with diabetes, case study on a person that was lacking fiber, person that was totally a whoppered with all kinds of guilt and stress problems, and there was a lecture there on how to forgive. Mm-hmm. You know, and as you begin to see the students moving forward, they begin to pull these things together just like Lego blocks that you put together. Yes. And you build a building.
0: Yes, yes.
1: And a new building emerged that there was more to helping people than just matching a pill with an ill. Mm-hmm. Mm-hmm. They began to realize there was something here where we can actually infuse people with confidence. Now we have some extra tools in our toolbox. We can help you with your high blood pressure. We have learned in the CHIP program, we've learned in this class now, that maybe a high salt intake can be detrimental. Mm-hmm. And by lowering the salt intake, hey, you can really reduce their blood pressure. The same thing with diabetes. And they begin to understand that the data is way, way, way out there, very clearly before of us, even though we haven't seen it, that, for instance, some of the most popular drugs today used for diabetes is only half as good as a little change in our eating patterns.
0: My, my.
1: Amazing.
0: That is good news. Nutrition and medical school is actually beginning. It's taking baby steps, but that is at least a step going on. Dr. Deal, thank you for that good news. I appreciate that.
1: Well, it took many, many, many years, but the students are sufficiently enthusiastic that we are planning on offering, getting the invitation to offer the course again the next year for the next first-year finishing students in medicine. And we are excited about this. There's a new day coming, and I understand that those who write the national boards are also beginning to think in terms of we need to introduce more nutrition-related questions so as to make it mandatory for the medical students to offer nutrition classes. It's coming.
0: Oh, my goodness. I feel so good. Thank you. That you have made my entire day, Dr. Deal. Thank you so much. Listener, that website for you to go to the CHIP program is chiphealth.com. You can find out what's coming into your area. Lots of resources there to begin that self-education that Dr. Deal was talking about. It's all right there at chiphealth.com. Dr. Deal, thank you again so much for being here. Always encouraging to talk to you. Thank you so much.
1: Thank you.
0: And listener, until next time, this is Charles Mills along with Dr. Hans Deal inviting you to be healthy by choice. Goodbye, everyone. If you'd like more information about Healthy by Choice, call Three Angels Broadcasting Network at 618-627-4651. 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
2: Revelation 1:8. I am Alpha and Omega, the beginning and the ending, saith the Lord, which is, and which was, and which is to come, the Almighty.
3: The persecution and stoning to death of Stephen brought trial and tribulation to the believers of Jesus of Nazareth.
4: We have no cause to stay here in Jerusalem.
5: Neither should we fear to remain here, simply because Stephen was stoned to death. God will take care of us, if we are true to him.
4: Well, I wasn't thinking of fear. This persecution is evil, perpetrated by Satan. Yet God may use it in the spreading of the gospel message. I was thinking of gathering together a small band and fleeing to some faraway place where we will be safe from persecution and can teach and preach the risen Savior.
5: I'm agreeable.
4: We do not have much time. So let's hurry around and see if we can find another family or two who will join us. There is only one major point to settle. Where are we going?
6: I was thinking of Antioch in Syria.
4: Any special reason?
6: Antioch is a thriving metropolis. The extensive commerce carried on there brings to the city people of various nationalities. An excellent place to preach the gospel. Then, too, Antioch itself needs reforming. It is renowned as a resort of lovers of ease and pleasure because of its beautiful surroundings and the wealth, culture, and refinement found there. It is a city of luxury and of vice.
5: May I remind you that none of you are preachers?
4: Actions speak louder and more eloquently than words, my dear. We can and shall live our religion. Any objections to going to Antioch? Earthly treasures we have none, only the treasures of heaven. So, shall we start immediately?
7: Greetings, stranger and neighbor. Welcome to Antioch.
5: Greetings, and God's peace upon you and your family.
7: My family? Oh, they're so busy with their friends and social affairs that I seldom see them. Are you troubled that way, too?
5: No. We are religious. We believe in God and worship Him. So we are pretty much of a stay-at-home family.
7: Oh, good. Maybe I'll have someone to visit.
5: Anytime.
7: Well, here I am, ready for a long session of gossip.
5: I don't know enough about anyone here in Antioch to gossip.
7: Oh, I'll do all the gossiping then.
5: Actually, I don't believe in gossiping.
7: Oh?
5: Quite often it damages the one who is being gossiped about, also the one who is doing the gossiping.
7: You know, I'm glad to hear that. If you won't gossip about someone else, I know you won't gossip about me, and that's good.
5: Have you been to Jerusalem recently?
7: Oh, no. I know we should go to the yearly feast and ceremonies, but living so far away, we seldom go. Of course, we hear things. People from all the northern countries go through here on their way to and from Jerusalem, and they tell us things, but we believe hardly anything.
5: We just came from Jerusalem.
7: Really? Oh, then you can tell me the truth about what we've heard.
5: If I know the truth, I'll tell you. If I don't, I won't tell you anything. There's been so much happening. Perhaps you'd better just ask me what you want to know.
7: Well, a few years back, there was a lot said about the temple authorities in Jerusalem murdering a man. Of course, we didn't believe that.
5: But it's true. They nailed an innocent man to the cross.
7: That's what we heard. Oh, some said he was resurrected the third day. Oh, now, certainly that isn't true.
5: Oh, but it is true. However, he was not an ordinary man. He was the long-looked-for Messiah, the Son of God.
7: Oh.
5: Many people saw him after he was resurrected. Well, some even walked and talked with him, ate with him, saw the nail prints in his hands and feet.
7: You mean the prints of the nails used to nail him to the cross?
5: Yes.
7: Unbelievable.
5: His close disciples actually saw him ascend into heaven to be at the right hand of God the Father. And be our advocate.
7: Well, then what we heard is true.
5: Have you heard about Saul of Tarsus?
7: Saul of Tarsus? Oh, no, no. Oh, but tell me about him some other time. I'm going to rush over to the widow's house and tell her what you just told me. See you later.
3: Unaware that a group of believers had fled Jerusalem and settled in Antioch, Niger and Lucius of Cyrene and certain others went to Antioch to proclaim publicly the gospel of a risen Savior. God blessed them. The colony from Jerusalem had prepared the way, and a great many believed and turned unto the Lord.
8: As you know, brethren, tidings of many souls being added to the church at Antioch has reached us. They need help. Barnabas has volunteered his services. Shall we send him?
9: Yes.
10: When I first came here to Antioch, I was full of joy that God had blessed your efforts. I urge you to be faithful and true to the Lord with all your hearts. I shall leave you for a season. I'm going to Tarsus to search for Paul. He would be a great help. His learning, wisdom, and zeal would exert a powerful influence on this city of culture and pleasure-seeking people. Paul graciously agreed to return with me to help in this needy field. Tonight, we shall hold his first public meeting. Spread the news throughout the entire city that Paul, who once sought to destroy our church, is tonight going to speak for it. It should be very interesting and an inspirational meeting.
11: There, in the Garden of Gethsemane, Jesus suffered untold agony.
4: He suffered for your sins and mine. He suffered for mankind, that all who desire it may be saved into his everlasting kingdom. He was betrayed by one of his own disciples. He was tried and found innocent. Yet they nailed him to the cross, where he died of a broken and bleeding heart. Through it all, he lost not his royal bearing, his godlike piety, and he prayed for those who crucified him. Let not his suffering, his forbearance, his sacrifice, his resurrection and ascension into heaven be in vain. Accept of his love and sacrifice. Forsake your sins, abandon your evil ways. Obey his commandments of love and continue in righteousness, and you shall be saved. And there shall be great

0: for all the stages of a child's life. Dr. Taransky, what are you suggesting that is different from a lot of parenting styles?
1: Parents who use incentives and punishment as their primary tool for changing a child's heart miss some significant things in their parenting. So what we did was we created this handbook that has all kinds of strategies for working with the heart of a child in order to see that change take place. Behavior modification says if you clean your home, clean your room, you can go out and play, or finish your homework, you can watch a video.
0: Mm-hmm.
1: And it teaches kids to ask the question, what's in it for me? What am I going to get for this? Are you going to pay me for this? And it's the wrong questions we want children asking. They need to be asking questions like, what's the right thing to do? Those are heart-based questions. If parents change the way they parent, then children have to change the way they live.
0: But that's sort of a shift for a lot of parents' thinking, right? Because as long as the activity changes, they're happy.
1: Yeah, I find that many parents focus on the behavior, and as they focus on the behavior, well, it's the behavior that gets the kids in trouble. You know, it's the behavior the parents see. But when we make heart-based changes, it does require a shift in the way we work with children. Because now we're trying to look for long-term change in a child. We're looking for tendencies inside of a child's heart that need some change. It was Jesus who said it's out of the heart that the mouth speaks. There's these tendencies that children develop to argue when given a no answer, or to resist when you give them an instruction, or to blame others when they are corrected. We try to address each one of those issues in the book.
0: Some of these things that are developing as children, they're going to carry on, aren't they, into adulthood?
1: Yeah, we find that the solutions that we want to develop in our parenting plans are solutions that are adult solutions to children's problems. God has a lot of positive things to say about how we need to live. But what we try to do is break those things down developmentally for a child's level and then give parents techniques and strategies that they can use to reach a child on a heart level. When parents correct, for example, in a way that's heart-based, then the lasting change takes place. We're actually changing the tendencies that a child has inside of their heart.
0: On Chapter 4, you title it, Identify Character Qualities to Address Problems. And right away in the first couple sentences, you say, look, it comes down to choosing your battles. How does that work?
1: Well, when we take a heart-based approach, instead of using a T-chart, which says, if you do this, then you get that. That's a justice mentality.
0: Yeah.
1: We take a teaching mentality that views a child right now at point A, and the child needs to go to point B. Point A is where they are now, arguing or resisting or complaining or being mean to his brother or whatever. That's point A.
0: Mm-hmm.
1: But instead of just focusing on point A, we're saying, parents, let's look at point B, identify a heart quality this child needs to develop, and let's use several strategies in order to get to point B. What that allows us to do is pick our battles. Now we're choosing to work on certain areas of a child's life, and in the midst of that, we're able to choose the things we want to work on, practice the things we need to do moving forward. That's the point B mentality we're trying to develop in this book.
0: But you know, Scott, sometimes I discover that I major in minors, and I get focused on some thing that I want changed or I think needs to be changed, and maybe there are some more important things I should be looking at.
1: Yeah, and I think that's true. I see. I think when we go through this process of evaluating our child, asking a bigger question, what are the larger weaknesses that we're seeing here? What is this laziness a symptom of, or
0: mm-hmm.
1: his inability to do chores or help a friend in need or to do his homework? What is that a symptom of? If it's a symptom of a child who can't work hard, then I'm going to look for strategies that aren't just focused on the need of the moment. We're looking at things that are bigger here to help a child to grow on a heart level. So it's just a much easier way to parent, I believe. Not that it doesn't take work. It still takes work. But it involves strategy, and the strategies make the parenting process much easier.
0: Okay, I got to tell you, I got four daughters. I thought I had it all figured out after the first one, and I went through all kinds of... But each kid's different and has different response levels and sometimes different needs. But I can see where you're saying the principles may be the same.
1: Well, I would say that every child's unique, and every child requires a specific plan. So there are principles that apply to any child that we're going to use, but the application of those principles needs to be tailored specifically to the child. And not only to that child, you know that with your daughters, that the things change over a period of time. So what you did with them when they were preschoolers is going to be different than in elementary school, and certainly when they get to be teens. We call those parenting shifts. There's a whole

0: chapter in the book called Parenting Shifts. And what we're doing is teaching parents how to make those parenting shifts so that they can concentrate on the most strategic things in a child's life at that particular age and use techniques that apply to that particular developmental stage.
1: You know, having four daughters, I have had a chance to do some do-overs. I remember being so concerned a few years ago about what I felt were some mistakes with my first child. And she's grown and has her own kids. And I talked to her about it, and she said, you know, I don't even remember what you're talking about. But I said, well, what do you remember? Well, you were there, even when I didn't want to talk. That sort of stuff. And so sometimes our idea of what were mistakes or what was good or what is important is sometimes flawed.
0: Yeah, I would say that a lot of times in parents, I mean, I've got five children, three grandchildren. My kids are all grown.
1: Uh-huh.
0: And it's the things that kids remember sometimes are the small things that we do,
1: mm-hmm.
0: but many times it's the impressions they have that took place over a period of time. To say that you were available to your daughters made them feel a sense of security or even friendship with you.
1: Mm-hmm.
0: Those are things that are the small decisions we make in parenting build up over a period of time to create larger perspectives in our child's mind.
1: Well, that brings me to Chapter 6. So you talk about the relational side of parenting. Could you unpack that a little bit?
0: Relationship is very important. Now, firmness builds character, but relationship is the vehicle through which values, convictions, our faith is passed on to our kids. So we must have relationship. We often say that kids can only take as much pressure as the relationship allows. There are some children that are rather challenging, and so we have to exert a lot of pressure. So in that case, we're encouraging parents, you need to put the pressure on.
1: Mm-hmm.
0: But as you're putting on that pressure, don't forget that you must also equally balance the relationship. Both of those become important. And then we're going to use that relationship in order to have significant discussions and pass on the core values that we appreciate and pass our faith on to our kids.
1: I understand about teachable moments, which come at the strangest times. But you talk here in Chapter 8 about heart moments. What is that?
0: Well, teachable moments are important, and sometimes we can plan them. We can set them up for kids, and children often will respond to that. Sometimes they do come spontaneously.
1: Mm-hmm.
0: But heart moments are moments where we really connect with a child's heart. And those heart moments are similar in that they're not easily, we don't always know when they're going to happen. Sometimes it happens through correction. But the goal of a heart moment is to help a child see and catch something on a deeper level. The heart, the Bible tells us that the heart contains a lot of things. One of the things the heart contains is beliefs. And sometimes our children believe strange things about life, like,
1: yeah,
0: if my brother's annoying, I have the right to punch him, or something like that. So a heart moment is a moment where we're able to communicate something new, and it's like an aha moment in the heart of a child that says, oh, now I see the value of kindness, or now I see how important it is for me to be helping out around here. What we're doing is praying that God's going to provide those heart moments in our children's lives. Sometimes we set them up again. Sometimes they happen through correction or instruction. Sometimes they just happen spontaneously, and we try to take advantage of them, but they're opportunities for children to grow to another level of maturity.
1: It is hard to do what you're suggesting in Chapter 10. Parenting is an investment, yeah, but thinking long term, the moment seems so important, doesn't it?
0: Well, it does, and I think that sometimes we react to problems as parents because we see what's happening right here in the moment. And a reactive kind of parenting basically sees a problem and starts having some reaction to it. What we're saying is that a heart-based approach to parenting involves more strategy, that we're identifying a significant area where our child needs to make some changes, and we're using a number of tools to get that child to that place. Firmness is only one of them.
1: Mm-hmm.
0: Confrontation is only one of them. The reactive parenting tends to be more confrontational. We're suggesting that a good heart-based approach involves teaching, motivation. It involves a number of different approaches that often involve creativity and dialogue and more time with a child in order to help that child move to where they are, to where they need to be.
1: Many of our listeners, as parents, they could call in right now and ask a question. It might be, my husband and I, my wife and I, we look at discipline or child rearing somewhat differently. We have different styles, and isn't our child going to like one of us and hate the other?
0: It's a a good point. And dads always do it differently than moms.
1: Mm-hmm.
0: When possible, we're going to try to take the advantages or the strengths of both systems, a relational side of parenting, for example, or a more strict side of parenting. Or another family will have more dialogue involved in the process, and another will have more do it now and talk about it later kind of an approach. There's advantages to both of those. We need to recognize those advantages, and some parents, they view that their parenting is somehow being short-circuited because the other parent does it differently. It doesn't have to be that way.
1: Mm-hmm.
0: Now, we do work with single-parent families and blended families where children are in another home mm-hmm. for, you know, the weekends or
1: yeah.
0: every other Thursday or something like that. And when that happens, then sometimes a parent feels like the other parent is undermining what they're trying to do. In that case, or even if the parents are both living in the same home but they don't seem to be able to agree on an approach, in those cases, we encourage the parent that we're working with to work with the child using a heart-based approach, because the child is learning. The child's picking up convictions and values. And so instead of just talking about rules, how we do it, we're going to look behind those rules to convictions and values in order to help a child see this is how we operate and this is why. Because those children will have to make an important decision about what they're going to do with that information as they grow up. I was working with an adult, a woman in my office the other day, and she told me, I grew up in a family where my mom was a Christian, my dad wasn't a Christian.
1: Mm-hmm.
0: And I continually, regularly saw the difference between the world views, and that helped me choose what I wanted to do. And now she's a missionary. So I think that there are some real advantages, although we may not choose them to be that way, as we can try to work with the influence we have, with the children that we're working with, then God can use that in some strategic ways in the lives of our kids.
1: You know, I'm the one that takes the children to school and picks them up. That in-the-car thing sometimes is very helpful. Of course, it makes it tough on my wife because the kids have already unloaded all their either concerns or their joys of the day, and sometimes they don't want to repeat it all to mother.
0: It's true. And, you know, one of the things that I know that parents often think, oh, my child's a teenager, oh, he's 16, 17, he's going to be driving soon, he'll be on his own, I won't have to transport him from here to there. But it's the reality is one of the things we lose in those moments is we lose the dialogue that takes place in the car.
1: Right.
0: Great things happen then. And it is also true that children often will share those things with the first parent and then feel like they've shared that information.
1: Yeah.
0: And so I think a number of things are helpful. One, my wife and I almost compete to be the one to drive the kids or to pick them up at the airport now or whatever we're going to do, because
1: yeah.
0: we know that the stories told on the way home from the airport are the valuable stories. So
1: right.
0: We're eager to be a part of that, and many times we'll do that together. But the other thing we do as a husband and wife now that our children are grown is that we have an agreement between us. Then when one of us talks to the kids or the grandchildren, we're quick to report it to the other one so that we can both be a part of the growth experiences that are happening in our kids' lives.
1: What do you do when kids won't take no for an answer? They keep nagging or keep asking the same question over and over again. Why not? Why can't I? How do we deal with that?
0: Well, Dwight, that's a common problem. The kids can't accept no as an answer, and it's really an indication of a heart problem. Here's a child who doesn't know that there is a line. Okay, the line that they're crossing is not just being determined, but it's being demanding. Some parents say, I like the way the aggressive approach that my child has. It demonstrates he's got drive and persistence. Well, that's good. Drive and persistence are important. But when the child crosses the line, and that line is that line of relationship, where my issue is more important than our relationship, then that child has done something that's wrong. And some parents indulge their children with more dialogue and arguing than is helpful.
1: Mm-hmm.
0: And in doing so, then, the kids, they learn to develop these patterns. I'm not saying that all the problems children have are a result of parental decisions that we make. But we don't want to validate a child's inappropriate approach by continuing to argue or solve their problem when they're whining and so on. So when a child is arguing or the child is badgering us over and over again, the best solution that we could take at that point is to move from the issue, which is talking about the dirty shirt that I want to wear a third time or the snack that I can't have right now. We're not going to talk about the issue now. We're going to talk about the process. That is the way you're treating me at the moment. So if we can move from the issue to the process, that's going to be the greatest ticket for us to get out of the argument or out of the badgering experience that's going on, and it's focusing now on the child's approach. And that approach then is something that's character related, it's heart related, and children need to learn some valuable lessons. So here's another example of a time when parents make some adjustments, they make some changes, that kids have to change.
1: Christian parents sometimes have a singular approach to discipline, and you differentiate in chapter 23 betwixt punishment and discipline. Could you define that for us a little better?
0: Yeah, first of all, let me just say that there are a lot of good ways to parent. There are parents who are more relational, some are more strict, and they raise children that are godly children.
1: Mm-hmm.
0: And so we're not espousing here that there's only one way to parent. Rather, we're creating the tools that parents can use to choose to help mold the hearts of their children. The difference, there's a significant difference between behavior modification and a heart-based approach, and one of them has to do with punishment and discipline. The word punishment is negative, tends to focus on behavior, it's a punishment for a child who has done something wrong, and like a sentence that they receive for a crime they've committed.
1: Yeah.
0: A heart-based approach involves discipline, which is training or teaching, discipling our children, helping them to grow. It's a very positive approach, not motivated by anger, but motivated by love. And so that just understanding the difference between discipline and punishment often frees many parents up to leave the behavior modification approach, move more toward a heart-based approach, and see some significant changes in the interaction they have with their kids.
1: Yeah, that makes sense, because I've seen a number of parents, they got the change in the behavior, but when the kids left home, they made their own choices about behavior.
0: Sure, and I think that's true. If parents are only focusing on the behavior, you know, kids will conform at the moment. But let's say they have a bad attitude, and parents don't address that. The bad attitude continues to get worse. It doesn't get better. And some parents think, well, oh, he's doing the right thing, even though he has a bad attitude, well, we'll let it go. Or they excuse him because he's a teenager, or he's a two-year-old, or he's a boy, or whatever it might be. And those excuses then prevent parents from addressing the harder issues, which are the heart issues, and then we end up with some problems later on down the road. So really working with children on this level is strategic.
1: I really was captivated by the chapter where you say teach kids to communicate emotions wisely, and in it you point out that sometimes the child doesn't understand that or don't recognize that they're upset until after they've lashed out, either verbally or physically. They don't really know that whatever happened is bothering them, and so you're suggesting that they be guided into learning how to express their emotions.
0: Well, that's true. You see, one of the signs of a successful family is the ability to handle emotions well within the family.
1: Mm-hmm.
0: So we're not just talking about an individual emotional problem that a child has a tendency to explode with anger, or a child has a tendency to cry because he's sad over some particular no answer that a mom gave.
1: Mm-hmm.
0: What we're doing is we're helping parents see those tendencies not only as individual problems, but then we have to relate to them as a family, because you've got all the other people in the family that need to address this issue as well. So when parents are working with anger and other problems in their family, they need to be able to have a plan for addressing that. And one of the ways we do that is to give children specific ideas about communicating emotions wisely. Kids who respond with a bad attitude or grunt or groan or worse yet, scream or yell or hit or something like that, have a problem, and they need to learn how to communicate. That's going to come through practice. So we work with children over and over again to develop some strategies to communicate that emotion so that they can learn some different approaches to handling their own feelings.
1: Besides parenting, I also do some teaching of 7th and 8th graders, and a sentence I hear very often is, that's not fair. Or that isn't the way it should be, especially in homes where you have more than one child. All of a sudden, why does she get a cell phone when she's this age and I had to be this age when I got one? Fair doesn't mean equal, you suggest.
2: I do.
0: you. And that's one of the 50 chapters in this book where we're really trying to address key issues in family life. This is a significant one that often contributes to sibling conflict.
1: Mm-hmm.
0: Or if there's an only child, the child's comparing himself to others. The comparison and competition that takes place in family life is often a problem. And it comes from a misunderstanding inside of a child's heart. We have to help a child change what he believes. Not only is the world not fair, but the definition of fairness is not equality. And so we say that fair doesn't mean equal. What we're saying to children is we're not even trying to treat you equally.
1: Mm-hmm.
0: Now, parents take on that kind of an approach with their children, they'll see significant adjustments in the way their children develop their self-concept. See, some children develop a self-concept by comparing themselves to others. Well,
1: right.
0: I run faster than Billy, or I can read better than Susie. And when they do that, then they are defining themselves based on a standard that is inadequate. And furthermore, parents sometimes try to buy the same, you know, I'm buying shoes for Billy, so I'm going to buy shoes for Susie, so
1: yeah.
0: We don't have any arguments. We're going to try to make everything equal. It never works. Trying to do everything equal with kids backfires because children aren't really trying to be treated equally. They want to be treated uniquely and special.
1: Yeah.
0: So some kids just really go off the deep end on this comparison and competitiveness.
1: Mm-hmm.
0: And one of the goals that we have is to tell them, you know, we're not even trying to treat you equally. You're different than your brother. If you have a problem, you need to come and talk to me about it, but I'm not going to talk to you about your brother's problems. Let's stick with your problems and try to address those or the privileges that you have, because I'm not giving you the same privileges that your brother has necessarily because you have different needs and so on. So we're trying to do exactly what God does in His Word. He gives spiritual gifts to every person. We're not comparing. The eye can't say to the hand, I don't need you. That's the whole comparison competitiveness in the spiritual gifts passage.
1: Mm-hmm.
0: At the end of the Gospel of John, Jesus says to Peter, this is how you're going to die. And Peter says, well, what about him?
1: Right.
0: Pointing to John. And Jesus says, don't worry about him.
1: Yeah.
0: What is it to you if I let him live until I come back again? And so Jesus is doing what I think we need to do as parents, which is, you worry about your relationship with me. Let's continue on and do this the right way between you and me.
1: Dr. Taransky, how would you like people to use your book?
0: Well, the Christian Parenting Handbook is a guide that helps parents develop a biblical philosophy of parenting. Every chapter contains a scripture passage. Every chapter contains a practical idea that will influence family. So we encourage parents to take this book, read it all, but then go back and read particular chapters of this book that are most appropriate for them at that particular time.
1: The book is the Christian Parenting Handbook, 50 Heart-Based Strategies for All the Stages of Your Child's Life. Dr. Scott Taransky, along with Joanne Miller. Where can our listeners get a hold of this book?
0: They can see the book more about what it is and our special promotions for this book at ChristianParentingHandbook.com.
1: Mm-hmm.
0: We're actually giving away $400 worth of parenting resources to every person who purchases this book during our launch week, April 29th to May 5th. So if parents are hearing this information before then they can get a lot of benefit to purchasing the book because we're trying to have a strong launch of the book during
1: sure.
0: that first week. It's a book with Thomas Nelson. It's a powerful book. And people can learn more about it at ChristianParentingHandbook.com.
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0: I'm very grateful, Dwight. Thank you.
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3: John 10:15-16. As the Father knoweth me, even so know I the Father, and I lay down my life for the sheep. And other sheep I have which are not of this fold, them also I must bring, and they shall hear my voice, and there shall be one fold and one shepherd.
4: We are not going to be known in the world as a body of believers for eating and drinking.
5: To me, it's a matter of a motivation, not so much the act itself. Hello, and welcome back to another episode of the More Than Podcast. Once again, I'm joined by Pastor Dean, and we're going to be discussing some more principles as it relates to our own personal life and to the life of the body of believers. And we're going to be studying for a little bit here Romans chapter 14 in particular. And we're doing this because we've already established the importance of a body of believers. We've already established the importance of how a body of believers reflects God's glory and is God's way of communicating his love to the world. So we've already talked about that. And Paul in Romans is pretty concerned with how the body of believers treats each other, how we treat each other inside our church. And Romans 14 isn't the only chapter that speaks on this, but it is one of them, and it may be one of the more important ones just because it often leads to some controversy in how it is interpreted. But starting in back even in Romans chapter 12, we begin a series of chapters going through Romans chapter 13, 14, and 15 on how we're supposed to relate to one another and what life together looks like, basically. And Romans chapter 14 begins a discussion that goes until basically Romans chapter 15, verse 13. It's all kind of connected on our responsibility to one another. Basically, it labels it the weak and the strong, basically the weak and the strong in faith and our responsibility to one another in that setting. So that's what we're going to be doing. We're going to be opening up in chapter 14. You can read through it in your own on the Bible. We're not going to read through it here. We're just going to be discussing some of the principles. Is there anything that I left out or missed as far as what the Romans chapter 14 is about?
4: Well, I appreciate, Michael, that you refresh our mind that there's a concept that sometimes is very difficult, especially in America. We are very individualistic, and sometimes we lose sight of the concept that the importance of a body of believers and a body of believers relating to each other. And just remind that Jesus said that we are a light set on a hill, a city that cannot be hid. God places us individually into a body of believers. And Paul makes that clear throughout his writings, like in Corinthians chapter 12, that we're not all one thing. There's a hand, there's a foot, there's an eye. The whole concept of this body. Then there's chapters that Paul then gives us direct instruction on how we would deal with difficulties among us. And that's what would be a light to the world. So maybe it would be good, since we're going to deal with Romans 14, that you would just lay a little groundwork on what Paul is meaning by one who is strong in faith and one who is weak in faith.
5: Yeah, that's a good point, because we pick up here and Paul is talking about something that's extremely practical. He's talking about a principle at large of how we treat each other, but in order to achieve that principle, he gives an illustration, and a very practical illustration, of one person who, because of his faith, does not eat a certain meat, and another person, because of his faith, does eat that. How do those people treat each other? One person who has a faith that allows our because of their faith, wants to keep certain days holy. Another person, because of their faith, says those days don't need to be kept anymore. How do those two people get along in the same church? You're in the same town. You're in the same community. How do you guys reconcile to each other when you have these different opinions and in this case, different convictions? It's not just an opinion, but they believe their conscience is telling them what is right or wrong. And so 14 kind of goes through these different scenarios to give practical illustrations about people who disagree and disagree based on their conscience, based on what they believe is right or wrong. How do they coexist and how do they get along in the same church?
4: So if I'm hearing you right, then the person who would view themselves of having a more rigid diet versus a person who is more broad in what they're eating, the weak would be the one who is much narrower in his diet.
5: Right.
4: The strong is the one who is considered, they feel like they have a greater liberty.
5: Exactly. Yeah. And that's even a word Paul uses other places in his writing as far as liberty. Uh-huh.
4: So the groundwork of this chapter is going to be then that those who feel they have a greater liberty, how they should relate to those who Paul would say would be weaker in faith. But it's not just only that. It's those who are weaker in faith, how should they relate to those who are broader in their liberty.
5: Right. And so from the outset, I think it's important to mention, based on the illustrations that Paul gives here in Romans 14, we're not talking about things that might be cores, essential, or whatever it may be in that regard towards salvation. These are kind of periphery to the Christian experience that matter, but they might not matter for salvation, if that makes sense. So how, because there are instances in which a body of believers needs to hold to a doctrine or needs to hold to a belief and not just a matter of conscience. Is that what you would say?
4: And so if we would move outside of Romans 14 to some of the other debates in Corinthians, Galatians, Ephesians, one of the things that the church debated on was the feast days.
5: Hmm.
4: And Paul's avenue of how we should relate is those who believe they should keep feast days would not despise those who didn't keep feast days. Those who didn't keep feast days would condemn. So right. It truly is dealing, how would we have a disagreement in a body of believers, and yet we would still be a light that's set on a hill?
5: Okay. Yeah, and that makes sense. And so it opens up, Romans chapter 14 does, it opens up by talking about this specific example of somebody who eats meat and somebody who eats only vegetables. And I think this is how I see it. You can correct me if I'm wrong, or you can share your opinion as well. When I read this, to me, it's a matter of a motivation, not so much the act itself. Because nobody would say, I don't believe anybody would say that somebody who's a vegetarian because they believe it's a healthier lifestyle for themselves, nobody would say, oh, you have weak faith because you do that. People could respect that and say, oh, you want to live a healthy lifestyle, that's what you choose. So the motivation here, I think, is the purpose. They don't eat meat because they believe it loses them their salvation. Is that
4: yes.
5: Something?
4: In fact, isn't it interesting the way, I mean, you said it just right in laying the groundwork, but the first verse, Paul says, but receive one who is weak in the faith, but not to dispute over doubtful things.
5: Hmm.
4: So we're not talking about things that the whole body of believers has agreed upon.
5: Okay.
4: We're talking about things that are doubtful, that there could be an arguing over, that there could be a dispute. And Paul is warning us not to destroy each other over disputing doubtful things.
5: Right. Okay. Yeah, that makes sense. So what reasons, as you read through it, what reason does Paul give for not doing this? Why not destroy, or why not condemn somebody who has a different opinion? Because if you're right, you're right. Why not stand up for that and maintain it? That's what your conscience is telling you.
4: Yeah, I think that Paul, who has written most of the New Testament, has really got the concept that we have lost much of. And that concept is living out the prayer of Jesus in John 17. John 17, let me just say this. See, we evaluate what we think is the greatest way to witness to another person. But whose evaluation should we live by? You know, lots of churches do public work. So some believe that the best way to reach lost people so that they will know the Lord is by we do acts of kindness. Some say public speaking. Some say hold an event, invite people in, all kinds of methods. But in John 17, Jesus says, when the body of believers, when you love each other the way the Father and I love each other, then the world will believe that God has sent his Son. And I think it's hard for us to hold on to the concept that the greatest witnessing tool in a fallen world of hate is a true body of believers where people love each other.
5: Hmm.
4: And they treat each other with courteous and respect. They don't despise each other. They don't judge each other. They don't gossip of each other. They don't destroy each other. So when the world looks at that, they see something totally different that they can't find anywhere else in the world. And I think that's what Paul is trying to accomplish with Romans 14. Is this is how we would live together? Is it possible that one person would say, I am not going to eat this, and another person say, I am going to eat it? How should we relate? How should we? And so going through this chapter, Paul's going to lay out certain principles. We could do the same thing today with wealth. In fact, James does that. James says that the rich person shouldn't take advantage of the poor person. And he says, you know, if you invite the rich person to come in and sit up front and tell the poor person to sit at the back, are you not a discriminator among people? But he also tells the poor, don't despise the rich. It's the very same concept that Paul's laying out in chapter 14. And if you read Corinthians and if you read James, there was quite a bit of disputing taking place in the church. And if you read church history, there was lots of disputing taking place to the point that people killed each other over these things. When Paul says that's not the witness. Second thing that's going to be in this chapter is when you get towards the end, Paul's really going to lay out that even though you're in a body, you're not required to violate your own conscience. So don't condemn the person who's different than you, but you don't have to violate your own conscience either. Whatever we do, we should do by faith and through faith, not trying to conform to other people. What we're trying to do is be transformed into the image of God. And that's where Romans 12 started us. So Romans 12, 13, 14, and 15 are kind of chapters that hang together in instructing a body of believers of how we should be kind to each other. And I think people who would listen to this, when you're in a body of believers, I think it's important to say, what do we fight about in church?
5: Right.
4: You know, the church I go to, I don't hear many people fighting over the things we're all agreed upon. I've been in churches that have divided over what color a carpet there was going to be, how there would be offering taken up, whether there'd be a Christmas tree or no Christmas tree, whether we would have a fellowship meal. In fact, right now, I know churches that fight over whether we should wear a mask or not.
5: It's a little closer to home, huh?
4: Romans 14 is a very important chapter to addressing those kinds of things.
5: So I like how you set that up there, because it makes it clear that while chapter 14 of Romans does give the illustrations of meat versus vegetables and some holy days versus not other holy days, that's not the main issue at stake here. The main issue is not about, he's not trying to prove whether or not meat or vegetables is a thing or another holy days or whatever it is. He's talking about the principle of when you have these disagreements, what happens? What do you do? And just a question, a follow-up question, when you're talking about James, when people and obeying your conscience, being obeying your conscience, we're talking, once again, I just want to remind, if this makes sense, we're talking about things that are doubtful. If something is established and believed by the whole church, for example, don't commit adultery, if your conscience allows you to commit adultery, we're not talking about that here. Yeah, you should follow your conscience. We're talking about things that remain doubtful according to the Bible, then follow your conscience. Is that
4: yeah,
5: right?
4: Yeah, so in dealing with James, I would say it would be pretty recognizable today. Maybe not so much back in James' day, but today, if you singled somebody out because of their race or language and condemned them, I think the church is well agreed that should not happen. Right. And we would correct that. But there are things where we can single each other out that maybe we don't correct it.
5: Mm.
4: Well, those were the types of things that were in James' day. Those things, those debatable, doubtful things could change from what they were talking 2,000 years ago to what we're talking about today. So to me, we have to approach Romans 14 the same way. What they were discussing over doubtful things in their day, we may not be discussing so much today, but whatever we are debating about of the doubtful things, this is how we should treat each other in that.
5: Right. Okay, yeah. We're on the same page there. And Paul, he gives a couple reasons of why not, or why we're not supposed to judge. One reason you gave is because our love towards each other is supposed to be a light toward the world. That's how the world knows that we have the true message, because people from all different backgrounds are able to treat each other in a respectful and loving way. Another reason that he gives, coming to the end of chapter 13, coming to the end and verses basically 10 through 12 of Romans 14, he refers to the judgment of God. He says, "Why do you judge one another? Because we all will stand before the judgment of God." And so I think he makes a very important point here. We're not to condemn each other. We're not to judge each other over these things. Even big issues, we're not to judge each other over, because in doing so, we're usurping or we're taking the power of God. Only God has the power to judge. Only God is in that position. And so when I condemn you or you condemn me, I'm taking God's authority in order to do that. Is that what you see as well?
4: Yes. In fact, I think that's a number one problem in Christianity that God has dealt with since the resurrection.
5: Hmm.
4: That we are quick to divide ourselves up. We are quick to condemn each other. We are quick to call out somebody else. But I think you made it very clear that it's important. I have heard people use this chapter to say, "Oh, well, here's a chapter that says, even as a Christian, you can do whatever you want."
5: Hmm.
4: It is not saying that. Every one of us are going to stand in judgment before God.
5: Right. For things that we did or did not do.
4: That's right. Every one of us. But we are not God. So why should we condemn another man's servant?
5: Hmm.
4: So to me, when we do not condemn each other, what we are recognizing is not do whatever you want. What we are recognizing is the sovereignty of God over our individual lives. And I can pray for you. I can love with you. We can talk. We can encourage each other. We can convince. We can show scriptures. But I am not to judge or condemn you, or I step in as if you're my servant.
5: Yeah, I take the place of God over your conscience.
4: That's right. And too much in religion, I think religion does that if we're not careful. Hmm. That we make the church the judge.
5: Hmm.
4: But the church isn't the judge. God is the judge. And his word is the foundation of that judgment.
5: So something to go a little bit deeper with this, or to follow up with, or go a little on a different side note of this, I think it's funny because at times we think it's wrong to judge. And so the people who are judging other people, we judge them for judging and we don't follow our own principles. We can see somebody who treats some of guests to, let's say, let's do it in practical terms. Somebody visits your church, one of your members in church, let's say they, according to Paul, they have weak faith and they believe that you should dress a certain way or whatever it may be. And they go up to them and correct this guest. Well, many people would say that's wrong. Let the guests come. Let them have their own conscience, so to speak. But in doing so, oftentimes we get angry and judge the person who does that. And by doing that, we also put ourselves in the place of God the same way they did by putting themselves in the place of God with the guest. If you followed me there.
4: Yeah, I wonder if maybe it's not a proper the whole world is struggling with the same issues.
5: Huh.
4: People who do not profess Christ struggle with these same issues. How do you relate to the person you disagree with? The church isn't set there. We're not set here to give an example of nobody disagreeing.
5: Right.
4: We're set there to show as a light, if I'm a follower of Christ, how would I treat the person I disagree with? I mean, that's why I think Romans 14 has impact to all of society. It's just unfortunate that we as Christians don't live it out very well, because our whole culture is in a downward spiral based on just what you said. How many times do we see in the social, in social justice, in the media, in political parties, somebody will do something and the other side will condemn them. Then they will, in the next week, do the exact same thing. Then the other side condemns them.
5: Right.
4: And until our whole society is a bunch of finger-pointing, a bunch of condemning, but it just takes us down through deeper levels of division, deeper levels of hatred, of despising one another. And Romans 14, the pathway there, by faith, acknowledging that Christ is the judge and not condemn each other, will lay a platform that we can have and establish love, courtesy, and respect to people who are different than we are.
5: So based on that, we're almost called to disagree, basically, to have a godly disagreement in front of people. Because something I've also been thinking about, even this is it in Romans 14, but even when Jesus called his disciples, he called Peter, James, and John first, right, at the Sea of Galilee. They're doing their fishing. We find out later that these guys, a couple of them are basically zealots. They're out there because they hate the Roman Empire. They're out there because they hate people who collaborate with the Roman Empire. That's who they are. But then seemingly the next chapter or the next day, however, I don't know when the timeline, but the next disciple that Jesus calls is Matthew, a collaborator with the Roman Empire. And we think they're just one happy group of 12 men. You have two zealots who hate collaborators, and Jesus calls a collaborator to be a brother with them and follow him. How do you think they felt? We're basically called to disagree. We're called to be unique. We're called to have different people from all over. And we're called to disagree respectfully.
4: So if you take that very example, Michael, take that very example. People who are totally viewing a worldview differently, called to be in the same group, why would they even be there?
5: Right.
4: Because our society does not allow that.
5: Yep.
4: In fact, we divide up. So why would Matthew stay in a group where zealots would actually kill him if they could?
5: Yep.
4: And I'm going to propose that the reason they're staying there is not because they love each other, but because they love Jesus Christ. That Matthew wants to be with Jesus as much as Peter, James, and John want to be with Jesus. And as they walk with Jesus, then relationship begins to develop with them.
5: And that's a great point, because if their desire to be with Jesus wanes or falls off, then they really have no reason to stay with that group, right?
4: That's right.
5: So when our desire for Christ, when our desire to be in the presence of Christ starts to fail, we can see our relationships with other people start to be affected as well, because we have really, by the worldly standards, we have no reason to be with the people and church that we're with, other than that we all share a common desire to be with Christ.
4: That's right.
5: Which brings us to in verse 8 of Romans chapter 14, it talks about, like, for if we live, we live for the Lord. If we die, we die for the Lord. Therefore, whether we live or die, we are the Lord's. And Paul's bringing out another point, that our ethic as Christians, the way we view the world, our actions in the world are rooted in the life and death of Christ. So the way Christ lived, the way Christ died, and the way Christ is living now, that's our ethic and the way that we're supposed to follow. If we want to know how we treat each other, it really is found and rooted in the life of Christ. If we want to find out what to do in a certain situation, it's rooted in the person of Jesus Christ. It's an imitation that we are to follow.
4: That's exactly right. And there's a power in that that the world doesn't know. In imitating Christ, the gospel is the power of God. So in following Christ, it is actually changing me.
5: Right.
4: And how I'm going to relate. So look at these verses where it says, towards the end of chapter 14, it says, verse 16, "Therefore, do not let your good be spoken of as evil. For the kingdom of God is not eating and drinking, but righteousness and peace and joy in the Holy Spirit." That's exactly what Jesus taught in the Gospels. When the disciples were condemned for not washing their hands when they ate. But look at this. "For he who serves Christ in these things is acceptable to God and approved by men. Therefore," because this is acceptable of God, approved by men, "therefore," or much more, or something more, "let us pursue the things which make for peace, and things by which one may edify another." And the word edify is to build up. So the call of Jesus to my life is the very person who I'm in disagreement with, I should edify them. I should be building up, which means I'm not going to be able to focus on the disagreement.
5: Right.
4: Or I'm not going to be edifying them. I'm just going to get madder and madder and angry and angrier. And then it says this, "Do not destroy the work of God for the sake of food." What is being destroyed then?
5: The body of believers.
4: The body of believers. And how are they being destroyed? Because Christ is trying to build a body of believers. Do not destroy what Christ is trying to do. And in this chapter, how would we be destroying it?
5: By judging or condemning.
4: By judging, condemning each other. So what's more important? Me looking at the way you eat? Or you living according to your conscience? I'm living according to my conscience. We build each other. We love Christ. We, to the world, become a body that loves and respects each other.
5: Right. And so we've been saying this the whole time, but just in crystal clear terms, the person who has strong faith, so let's say even in our specific context, if it comes down to meat or not meat, the person who has strong faith and who eats meat, and there's a few minority in their local church who, let's say, are weak faith and they only eat vegetables, the people who are stronger in faith are called to give in to the people who are weaker in faith in order, and as Paul says, not to be a stumbling block.
4: That's right. And so to me, the final call to this chapter would be, how should I relate? So if I'm with somebody who is feeling they shouldn't eat something, I should not encourage them to go against their own conscience.
5: Right.
4: But I would govern my life in a way that would not push them to sin against their own conscience.
5: And that includes me even eating it or
4: That's
5: me even
4: right.
5: doing it. And so it seems oftentimes we get upset because somebody who is more conservative or who has, let's say, a narrower view or whatever it may be, we get upset with that. But if we're living Romans chapter 14 the way it says, we should be in loving sacrificing of ourselves in Romans chapter 12, be a daily sacrifice. We're to sacrifice our own wants and desires in order to not be a stumbling block to the person and to edify them and build them up in Christ.
4: So would that then not go right along with the Sermon on the Mount when Jesus says, if they hit you on one side the cheek, turn the cheek. If they put a backpack on your back to make you walk a mile, walk the second mile. If they take your coat, give them your shirt too. If your enemy's there and is thirsty, give them a drink of water.
5: Right.
4: In so doing, you are perfect as your Father in heaven is perfect.
5: Right. Exactly. Exactly. So we can begin to wrap up here. I want to address just very quickly, there in our specific context in the local churches that we attend, the question that comes from these chapters is Paul talking about clean or unclean meats? Are we allowed to eat unclean meats, or are we allowed to worship on whatever day we're able to? And so I think a distinction once again needs to be made here, because even from the beginning, he's not, the context of Romans 14, he's not even talking about unclean or clean meats. He just says meats or vegetables, and it can be reasonably inferred. There's enough doubt that you don't know for sure, but it can be reasonably inferred that it's talking about, that can refer to 1 Corinthians 8:1-13, where it talks about meats offered to idols. So that could be what they're talking about here, meats offered to idols. Are we to eat meats offered to idols or not? Or as far as the holy days, we can talk about, as other places in Paul's writings, the religious festivals that the Jews maintain, the yearly festivals, the monthly festivals, whatever it is. Are you to celebrate those still now that Christ is alive, or are you not to celebrate those? Either way, there is enough. It doesn't right. state clearly, so we don't know for sure exactly what he's talking about. But we can say clearly that no matter what it is he's talking about, the point isn't the food or the days,
4: right.
5: It's how you treat somebody.
4: So there's no body of believers in any faith that I have ever heard discuss Romans 14 that says you can put anything in your body you want to put, everything's okay, drugs, alcohol, whatever you want to do, cannibalism, eat whatever you want to eat. There's nobody interprets it that way. So every group is going to set boundaries somewhere.
5: Right. Yeah.
4: So in Romans 14, I don't want to argue over the boundaries people are setting.
5: Right.
4: Paul himself says it's doubtful things. It's not things that are solid and proven from the Word of God. It's doubtful things.
5: Right. And so the principle to take above all else is a self-sacrificing life that allows our wants and desires to be put aside even if we're in the right, biblically speaking. We can be wrong if we treat each other the wrong way. We can condemn ourselves in the judgment because of how we treat each other. So even if we're right, we're to set aside that in order to build up the person of weaker faith, or the person and the people who have weaker faith, they're to build up the people of stronger faith, not condemn them for doing something that they're not doing.
4: That's right. We are not going to be known in the world as a body of believers for eating and drinking. It's not the kingdom of heaven. We are called to be known in the world. By this shall they know that you are my disciple when they love one another.
5: Amen. Amen. Thank you so much for joining me, Pastor Dean. We'll be doing several more lined up here in the future, but I appreciate you going through this discussion with me. It helped clarify a lot of things as well.
6: 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You can go ahead and follow us on Instagram at the More Than Podcast. There you'll be able to get updates on any of all the new episodes or any news that comes up. A new episode will drop each Monday. And moving forward, there are some pretty exciting topics lined up, but I still want to hear from you and what sounds interesting or what would be helpful. So you can reach out through Instagram as well with any thoughts or questions you may have. I would love to connect with you. So thank you again for listening and hope you have a great day.
7: Farmers and ranchers have a special window through which you can get a better view of God. This window? Nature. When you plant a seed, it must die in order to make more seeds. Jesus died to save others. When calves are born, it reminds us of our new birth in Jesus. Animals do mental processing. They grieve over loss and experience pain. God feels it. The love of God is demonstrated when a mother cow nurtures and protects her baby. God cares about you. As you prepare hay for winter feeding, God cares and provides for your needs. Your animals need your care. We need God's care. Animals learn to trust you. We learn to trust God. There is no end to these windows of nature. If you look for them, they will show up in ways and places you've never thought of. God uses them to draw you to Him. This is Rod Bieber with Seed Time and Harvest.
8: You're listening to The Christian Working Woman, and I'm Mary Lohman. How often do you say something like, "It's driving me crazy," or "He's driving me crazy"?
9: It's a way of expressing frustration and impatience with something or someone. And more often than not, it is someone, isn't it? That person who's getting on your very last nerve. Well, this week I want to talk about dealing with toxic people, especially coworkers who are driving you crazy. Someone has said that relationships are the sandpaper of our lives, and you would probably agree with that. And when you're dealing with a relationship that's usually not your choice, like a coworker, and when that person's continual behavior is harmful and disruptive, you really can feel like you're losing it, or, as we say, you're going crazy. This is one area where your light for Jesus should shine, because as a Christ follower, you and I have Holy Spirit power to give us the ability to deal with toxic people appropriately. So this week I want to share some biblical principles that

0: often lie to make themselves look good or to get what they want. They exhibit controlling behaviors. They love to talk about other people, to gossip. And in general, they're just very negative people. Here's the first thing I want to remind you as we talk about dealing with toxic people. They are people that God loves just as much as He loves you. I remember long ago when I worked for a boss who was anything but pleasant. I just found it hard to even be around him. But I remember clearly one day when the thought came to me, no doubt from the Holy Spirit, that God loved him just as much as He loves me. I had to sit down and think about it. How could God love someone so unlovable? But it's true, because God is love, that He loves that toxic person in your life just as much as He loves you. So step one is to ask God to help you see that person the way God sees them. Then I hope you'll join me tomorrow for some helpful insights on dealing with toxic coworkers. You'll find lots of good resource material at ChristianWorkingWoman.org.
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0: Lord God, we have come to Pharaoh again and again. Still he will not listen.
1: Rise early in the morning and stand before Pharaoh as he comes out to the water. Then say to him, thus says the Lord, let my people go that they may serve me. Or else, if you will not let my people go, behold, I will send swarms of flies.
2: A flaming red sun rose over the sands of Egypt. Pharaoh walked along the lush green banks of his beloved Nile River. Closing his eyes, he took solace in the peace, quiet, and solitude that only the early morning can bring.
3: My beautiful river. Moses, it's you, isn't it?
0: How did you know?
3: No one else would dare disturb my morning walk. So, why isn't Aaron here with you?
0: He is with his family, getting things back in order in the aftermath of the blood, the frogs, and the lice.
3: So why aren't you with your family?
0: God has commanded me to deliver a message to you.
3: Let me guess.
0: Our people must be free.
3: You're free, Moses. Isn't that enough?
0: None of us are free until we are all free.
3: Noble, tell me, why would these slaves follow you anyway? You and your God have brought them nothing but misery.
0: You have the power to give comfort to all of my people, the kind that comes only from freedom.
3: I do, don't I?
0: God has sent me to tell you to release his people. If you do not, he will release flies on you, your servants, your people, and your homes.
3: More threats.
0: Swarms of flies. So many flies that even the ground under your feet will be thick with them. And
3: if your people can endure such pestilence, then so can mine.
0: My people will not have to.
3: What do you mean?
0: The land of Goshen, where my people live, is now a sanctuary. God is setting it apart. In this day, God will make a distinction between his people and your people.
3: Well now, one of my wise men imagined that your God might attempt such a thing, but I've already concluded that it is impossible.
0: With my God, it is not only possible, but it will happen. And it will happen tomorrow if you do not do what he commands.
3: Moses, perhaps you haven't noticed. I am not moved, nor will I bow to threats from your God.
0: Tomorrow you will see it. Swarms of flies over all of Egypt, save for the land of Goshen, which will be kept free from the swarms. Tomorrow you will see who is truly the God of Egypt.
4: I am the God.

0: Nani. You should be resting at home.
1: Oh, no. My spirit cannot rest. Each plague grows worse and worse. Kamsis, this god of the Hebrews, he's strategically attacking each one of our gods one by one. I fear what is about to happen.
0: Listen.
1: I've never heard anything like this. Kamsis, where are they coming from?
0: I don't see anything.
1: No, behind you! Look!
0: Oh, it looks like a black cloud.
1: Oh, the inner chambers. Hurry, my love.
2: Thick, black swarms of flies infested the house of Pharaoh and his servants' houses. Flies, and more flies all over the land of Egypt. From the royal palace to the poor man's hovel, no dwelling was protected from this dark, droning cloud of destructive pestilence. Pharaoh's priestess stood powerless. Neither she, nor the magicians, nor the sorcerers could rid their land of flies. But here, in the land of Goshen, this was a day kissed by the peace of God. For this was the land where his people lived, the people set apart by God himself.
3: Keep these flies off me!
0: Faster, with the fans! Faster!
3: Moses! Aaron!
0: They are here, my lord.
4: Now, I hope you finally see that I am is the god over Egypt.
3: What I finally see is that all of Egypt is being devastated by these flies.
4: Pharaoh, will you now do what our God commands of you?
3: Go! Go and worship! Make sacrifices to your God!
4: We shall. We shall.
5: Thank you, Pharaoh.
4: Yes.
5: Come, Aaron.
3: Wait!
5: Pharaoh?
3: Wait. You will make your sacrifices here, in Egypt.
5: Are you bargaining with the Lord?
3: I'm negotiating.
5: No, this is not right. God's command says we must take a 3-day journey into the wilderness and make our sacrifices there.
4: Our sacrifices are deeply offensive to your people. If we offer sacrifices here, they will stone us.
3: I will command them not to.
4: No, no. We cannot worship our God here the way he desires.
3: I am allowing you to go, just not 3 days away.
5: We cannot take your offer. We must leave now.
3: No. Moses. Moses, pray for me. Pray for me and Egypt. Please, pray to your God to bring us relief from these flies. Please.
5: Once we leave your presence, we will pray for you. But you must allow us to
3: allow you
5: go.
3: To worship. Yes. Just get rid of these flies.
2: Moses prayed to God, and I am answered. By the next day, the swarms were completely gone. But once again, Pharaoh's heart grew harder. And once again, he refused to let the Israelites go.

0: A nanny. What are you doing with that broom?
1: I'm sweeping.
0: I can see that. Hand it over. Oh. Lilith can help. You're in no condition.
1: After the flies, there is so much cleaning to be done. We all must do our part, Kamsas.
0: We all except someone who is ready to give birth at any moment.
1: Well, I still have about 2 months to go. What is it?
0: What?
1: I know that sigh. Something's on your mind.
0: Moses came to court today.
1: And he'll keep coming until his people are free. Well, you expect more trouble?
0: Yes. You need to sit down. Here.
1: All right, but I'm going to need help to get back up.
0: I'm not going anywhere.
1: So tell me, what does IM have in store for us?
0: Disease. Disease that will strike our livestock.
1: And let me guess. Pharaoh still won't let the Hebrews go.
0: Here's what I don't get. He stands to lose more than anyone else in Egypt.
1: Mm-hmm.
0: Over 450,000 head of cattle, not to mention the horses and camels.
1: Yes.
0: You would think he'd relent just to be safe.
1: No, he'd rather keep his slaves close by, where he has complete control.
0: More than control. He is a man of pride. Great pride.
1: His pride blinds him. Yes, he has the most to lose. But what about people like us? And what about the cattle farmers? The horse owners? We can't afford an attack like this. But others? Others would be worse off than us. This could devastate them.
0: If you are up to it, you should go to the temple and pray to Hathor. She will protect our livestock.

0: Nanny! I cannot tell him that! How can you even suggest such a thing?
1: But I know great power when I see it, when I feel it. Kamsis. Kamsis, if Pharaoh continues in his pride, that kind of power will destroy Egypt.
0: Anani.
1: I'm sorry, my love. Kamsis, I know the spiritual world, I do. And I have never seen a god like this. Powerful. Vengeful. And yet, merciful.
0: Anani, have you lost your faith?
1: I don't know. Perhaps I'm gaining a new one.
0: Anani, you are Pharaoh's high priestess.
1: Yes.
0: You cannot speak of this again. Ever.
1: But Kamsis...
0: Pharaoh will kill you.
1: I know.
2: The next day, the hand of the Lord struck cattle, horses, donkeys, camels, oxen, and sheep with a very severe pestilence. All the livestock of Egypt died. But, as promised, the Lord made a distinction between the children of Israel and the children of Egypt. Not a single cow, horse, donkey, camel, ox, or sheep of Israel died. All were spared from the pestilence on Egypt. All lived.
3: So, Kamsis, tell me.
0: None, my lord. None of the livestock in Goshen were afflicted.
3: How is that possible? Curses on us and blessings on the Hebrews?
0: I am, appears to be, a powerful god.
3: I am God. You seem to have forgotten, Kamsis. That concerns me.
0: How could I forget, my lord? How many of your livestock, my king?
3: All. Too many to count.
0: Oh, perhaps we should relent, my lord. Let the Israelites go. Let them have their sacrifices in the desert before any more harm comes to Egypt.
3: Let them win? Is that what you're proposing?
0: My lord, the lives of your people, the glory of Egypt, may be hanging in the balance here.
3: Has Commander Balon found Moses and Aaron?
0: They're on their way.
3: Fine. I have no further need of your counsel. You may go.
0: Yes, my lord.
2: The darkness of deep arrogance closed around Pharaoh's heart, a heart that grew increasingly defiant. Now, more than ever, he was determined not to let God's people go. Moses and Aaron stood at the pinnacle of the steps of Pharaoh's palace, overlooking Egypt. In each of their hands, a fistful of ashes from a furnace. Pharaoh was watching with curiosity. Without a word, Moses and Aaron took the ashes and threw them upward toward heaven, just as God had commanded them. The gray ashes floated gently on the breeze. As Pharaoh watched, the ashes transformed into a very fine dust. By this time, all the magicians of the palace gathered to watch. They stood in awe at a power that far surpassed anything they could have imagined. The breeze became a swirling wind, a wind that grew steadily in strength and in speed, a dark and gray tempest that spun and coiled, circling, twisting, spinning upward into the sky. And then came the strange silence. A silence

0: as quiet as death. The haunting gray hovering over them, over all of Egypt, now fell quietly as a dark snow, covering all the land, all the people, and all the animals in a fine dust. One by one, the magicians were struck with acute, stinging pains all over their skin. Boils. Blistering boils covered their faces, their arms and legs, their entire bodies. One by one, they dropped to their knees in utter anguish. They could no longer stand. Pharaoh just watched, stunned by what was happening all around him. The fruit of this hard heart now spread throughout all of Egypt as every single man, woman, and child, every single animal was covered from head to foot in painful boils, including Pharaoh's own son.
1: Father, help me.
2: No! No! Magicians! Do something!
3: Oh, Pharaoh! We cannot!
2: Anani! Where is Anani?
0: But none of Pharaoh's court officials could appear before him. The boils had made them all unclean. However, in the land of Goshen, not one Israelite suffered from boils.

Philistine said unto David, Am I a dog that thou comest to me with sticks? And the Philistine cursed David by his gods. And the Philistine said to David, Come to me, and I will give thy flesh unto the fowls of the air and to the beasts of the field. Then said David to the Philistine, Thou comest to me with a sword, and with a spear, and with a shield, but I come to thee in the name of the Lord of hosts, the God of the armies of Israel, whom thou hast defied. This day will the Lord deliver thee into mine hand, for the battle is the Lord's, and he will give you into our

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3: You know what time it is? Time for the quote of the day. Just because the past didn't turn out that like you wanted it to, doesn't mean your future can't be better than you ever imagined. We got to watch!
4: Hey, sis! Dad! 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Your Story Hour's on!
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6: Hello, boys and girls. This is Aunt Carol.
7: And I'm Uncle Dan. Welcome.
6: We've been looking forward to spending this next half hour with you.
7: Sure have. Today, we're continuing our series on King David with the second chapter about his son, Absalom.
6: As you recall from our last episode, Absalom was plotting to take the crown away from David to become king in his father's place.
7: You can find today's story recorded in the Old Testament of the Bible, the book of 2 Samuel, chapters 15 to 19. We call it Absalom, the Rebellious Prince.
8: For many months, Absalom, the proud and wicked son of David, has schemed and contrived to overthrow his father, the king of Israel. By flattery and beguilement, Prince Absalom succeeded in winning the hearts of many of the people. And Absalom arose and went to Hebron, and with him went 200 invited guests who knew not of Absalom's design to make himself king. Upon arriving at Hebron, Absalom sent for Ahithophel, David's wisest and most able counselor.
9: Greetings and salutations to Crown Prince Absalom.
10: I appreciate your willing and immediate response to my summons, Ahithophel. I have some important matters to discuss with you.
9: It is a pleasure to obey my sovereign.
10: Sovereign? I'm only the Crown Prince. David, my father, is your sovereign.
9: Ah, yes, but it is the Crown Prince's design to be sovereign, is it not?
10: What makes you think that?
9: I recognize the signs. I know you pretty well, Prince Absalom. I know you well enough to know that you care not one whit for religious things. Yet you come here to pay a sacred vow made in Geshur. So you claim. There is some deep-rooted reason behind all these things. Revenge, perhaps? Not entirely. What then? power, ambition, greed, the throne of Israel. You intend that the crown resting on your father's head shall rest on yours, regardless of the means employed to gain it.
10: Those are pretty harsh and daring words to speak to a crown prince.
9: Pretty harsh and daring truths, Your Highness. And I dare speak them because I too hate David for the way he treated my granddaughter Bathsheba.
10: Yet I am a little surprised that you have not spoken of these things to His Majesty.
9: On the contrary, I have been working in your behalf. While you were stationing spies throughout the kingdom to proclaim you king at a given signal, I've been fomenting unrest here in Hebron and making sure that everything is in readiness for your coronation.
10: How soon, in your opinion, should this signal be given for the rebellion to proclaim me king?
9: The sooner the better. The element of surprise will work in our favor.
10: I see no reason why it can't be immediately, then. At sunup tomorrow, let the signal be given.
11: There is the signal.
12: Fellow Israelites, a new king has come to the throne. Absalom is king at Hebron. Long live the king!
13: Long live the king!
12: By direction of His Majesty, Absalom, King of Israel, all Israelites are urged to go immediately to Hebron and there participate in the festivities of this great day of joy and gladness.
8: And the conspiracy against David was strong, for the people answered the call and came to Hebron in increasing numbers.
10: You deserted the Israelite army under command of General Joab?
14: Yes, Your Majesty.
10: Why?
14: Why not, Your Majesty? I've served long and faithfully under King David and General Joab. With what reward? None. Like everyone else, Your Majesty, I must look out for myself. Besides, I think we need a new king, a new army. And what man is better fitted to be king than the wise and just Absalom? And
10: who is better qualified to head the new army than you? Is that it?
14: I am fearless, Your Majesty. Gallant, brave. I've served under the greatest general of them all, Joab. From him I have learned many things. I am also...
10: I am convinced. You are herewith the general of all my forces. Your first duty... Prepare the army to invade Jerusalem immediately.
14: Yes, Your Majesty.
15: Bathsheba! Bathsheba!
16: Yes, David. Why, David, you look ill. What's happened?
15: I'm worried, Bathsheba, and deeply concerned.
16: Has something gone wrong in your court?
15: Worse than that, my dear. I hesitate to talk about this because it's really my own fault.
16: What?
15: Ever since I committed my great sin against you and Uriah, and God, I've been slow to correct faults in others, hesitant to pronounce sentence on sinners, especially my own sons. And now comes news that one of my sons, the son I loved and trusted, has turned against me and plans to usurp the throne and take my life.
16: Absalom?
15: Absalom.
16: Oh, David, but the people love you. Certainly any insurrection against you is doomed to failure.
15: No, Bathsheba. Since my sin, I have shirked my duty as judge and king. The people have a right to be dissatisfied. Absalom has won their affection. They want him as their king. Absalom has better than a good chance to win.
16: But you certainly intend to try to stop him.
15: Look out there, Bathsheba. This is Jerusalem. It is God's city, a holy city. Over there rests the Ark of God, a symbol of his presence here in Jerusalem. Up there is the site of a future temple for God. This is the chosen place for God's people. I cannot permit blood to be shed within the walls of this holy city.
16: What are you going to do?
15: Abdicate the throne and flee to a safer place.
16: And let Absalom take over without even a struggle?
15: Oh, that's better than shedding blood. I've called together all the members of my court, the elders, wise men, and men of importance of Jerusalem, to a special conclave. I shall inform them of the situation and let each do as seemeth best. Be ready to go on a moment's notice. I consider each person assembled here as my personal friend. Yet this is no time to let friendships and personalities stand in the way of individual conviction. Israel has arrived at the crossroads. Each of you must make his own decision. I have decided that there shall be no blood shed in Jerusalem. To avoid this, I am abdicating the throne and leaving Jerusalem.
17: But Your Majesty, are you going to permit Absalom to take over without a struggle?
15: For the moment, yes. This has all come about so suddenly that we're not prepared to defend our cause. By fleeing, I am giving myself time to ready a defense, and the people time to ponder their course and make their decisions. The horrors of a long civil war and a prolonged siege of Jerusalem are to be averted at all costs.
17: Behold, O King, we, your servants, are ready to do whatsoever my lord the king deems best.
15: I'm glad I decided to leave Jerusalem. It shall not be deluged with blood. The horrors of war shall not fall upon God's chosen city.
16: We're ready to leave any time you are, David. Do you think we'll ever come back?
15: Only God knows that, my dear. Well, come on, Bathsheba. We've got to go before Absalom gets here, or there will be bloodshed.
8: In humility and sorrow, David passed out of the gate of Jerusalem, driven from his throne, from his palace, from the Ark of God by the insurrection of his cherished son. Many people followed in long, sad procession like a funeral train.
18: Oh.
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7: Whoa, Aunt Carol?
6: Hmm?
7: Quizzes? Oh, that sounds a lot like a hard studying program for me. And do you get graded?
6: Oh, it's not at all like that. 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
7: Good. 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
7: Good.
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6: Now, if you don't have access to the web, don't worry. We're not leaving you out. Be ready to take down our mailing address at the end of our program.
7: But for now, let's get back to our story. Absalom, the rebellious prince.
8: Like a funeral train, David and his people marched through the gate of Jerusalem to escape the approaching insurrection army of his cherished son, Absalom.
16: At least we're protected by the royal guard of those 600 men, made up of the Kerethites, the Pelethites, and the Gittites.
18: Yes, but I can't permit them to share in our flight and humiliation.
16: Why not, David? Perhaps they want to.
18: They're strangers, Bathsheba. Having but recently come from foreign countries, I'd feel condemned if I let them become involved in my calamity. I'd better speak to Ittai, their commander. Bathsheba, Ittai refuses to leave, he and his men. It's a bright spot in a dark horizon. Perhaps there are more people on my side than there appears to be.
16: Oh, I'm sure, David, that everything's going to turn out all right. Things usually
18: wait,
16: do.
18: Wait, listen. The people back there seem excited about something.
16: I think I hear them saying something about the Ark.
18: The Ark?
16: The Ark of God.
19: Salutations, Your Majesty.
18: Greetings, Zadok. You brought the Ark?
19: Yes, Your Majesty. The presence of the Ark is to the people a symbol and pledge of deliverance, an ultimate victory.
18: But Zadok, who gave you authority to remove the Ark from its appointed place?
19: Do I need authority, Your Majesty? The presence of God, His Ark, belongs with you, the true and rightful King of Israel.
18: No, Zadok, the presence of God between the cherubims of the Ark should remain in Jerusalem, its rightful resting place. No one except by direct command of God has the right to remove the Ark from the holy city. Now take it back, Zadok.
19: As you wish, Your Majesty.
18: You are a seer, Zadok. When you get back to Jerusalem, you and Abiathar, together with your two sons, can do the crown a great service.
19: His Majesty need but command.
18: As chief priests, you and Abiathar can come and go in the royal palace, the throne room, the public places and gatherings as you wish. Be on the alert. If anything important happens, or is about to happen, send Ahimeaz, your son, or Jonathan, Abiathar's son, to me with the tidings. Learn all you can of the movements and purposes of the rebels, and keep me informed.
19: Yes, Your Majesty.
8: As the priest turned back toward Jerusalem, carrying the Ark of God, a deeper shadow fell upon the throng. Their king, a fugitive, themselves outcasts, forsaken even by the Ark of God. The future was dark with terror and foreboding. And David went up by the ascent of Olivet and wept as he went up and had his head covered, and he went barefoot, and all the people that were with him covered every man his head, and they went up weeping as they went. And there came to David a messenger saying,
17: Your Majesty. Oh, King, be it known to you that your wise man and counselor, Ahithophel, has joined the conspirators with Absalom and seeks to take your crown and your life.
18: Oh, thank you. God be with you and bless you.
17: Long live the king. Long live the king.
16: My grandfather joined the conspirators? Why, it seems impossible.
18: I'm not too surprised, Bathsheba. He's probably long chafed at the disgrace I brought upon the family name.
16: But he seemed so friendly and concerned. A true friend to you and the crown of Israel.
18: The defection of Ahithophel, the ablest and most wily of political leaders, is a boon to Absalom's cause and a calamity to mine. Unless God intervenes. Oh, Lord God of heaven, I pray, if it be thy will, turn the counsel of Ahithophel into foolishness.
8: And it came to pass that when David was come to the top of Mount Olivet, that he bowed down and worshipped the Lord, casting upon God the burden of his soul, and humbly supplicating divine mercy. His prayer seemed to be at once answered.
14: May God bless the king and cause him to live forever.
18: Hushai, what are you doing here with your clothes torn and ashes upon your head?
14: I came to serve and assist my king.
18: You're a wise and able counselor. You're proved to be a faithful and true-hearted friend. You're an answer to my prayer. You are the very one needed to serve my interests in the councils of Absalom at the capital. Ahithophel is with Absalom. I want you there mainly to defeat the council of Ahithophel.
14: I shall do my very best, Your Majesty.
18: I've already sent both Zadok and Abiathar, the chief priests, back to Jerusalem. If you learn anything of importance, give the information to them, and they will relay it to me by their two sons.
14: I shall return to Jerusalem immediately.
8: And Absalom and all the people who were with him came to Jerusalem, and Absalom set himself upon the throne of David, his father. Then came to him Hushai, David's counselor.
14: Long live the king. Long live the king.
10: Hushai, you here? Why are you not with David, your friend? Is desertion the way to treat a friend?
14: No, my lord. Whom the Lord God, the people, and all the men of Israel choose to be their king, his will I be, and with him will I serve.
10: That's sensible.
14: Why should I not serve in the presence of David's son? As I have served in your father's presence, so will I be in your service.
10: I can understand your feeling. By serving me, you are still serving the house of David. I am now more certain than ever that my cause shall succeed. You are a wise counselor, Hushai, and I shall call upon you for counsel as the occasion demands.
14: Thank you, my lord. Long live the king.
10: Amasa, your scouts. How do they report the present position of David and his fellow fugitives?
14: Well, according to the latest report, Your Majesty, they are still this side of the River Jordan. They are stopped to rest, probably, for the night.
10: Ah, success. Victory is mine. Call a hurried meeting of all my court, wise men, and counselors. We will put an immediate end to the whole affair, avoiding a long and costly civil war. Members of my court, you are all happy, as I am, that we have had far greater success than any of us anticipated. Complete success will be ours. The throne will be firmly established in my hands as soon as we dispose of David and his followers. Just how to accomplish this is the immediate problem. I am happy to report that we have the wisest and most able counselor in the entire world on our side. I refer to Ahithophel. I have asked Ahithophel to consider the matter and give us, now, his counsel.
9: Your Majesty, wise men, members of the royal court, gentlemen, I am overjoyed that His Majesty Absalom has finally come to the throne of Israel. We now have a just, kind, and popular king. A king who has already won the hearts of Israel and shall not be long in winning the hearts of the nations of the world. Now then, as to a speedy and complete victory, David evacuated Jerusalem on a moment's notice. He and his followers have traveled all day over rugged and rough country. Oh, they must be tired and weary. Surely David has had no time to organize any kind of resistance. And right now, he is an easy victim to any opposing force, however small. Therefore, I suggest that His Majesty permit me to choose 12,000 men, and I will pursue after David this very night. If we fall upon David now, while he and his men are weary, unorganized, dispirited, they'll panic, and the war will be over before it has scarcely begun.
10: A very wise plan. It pleases me greatly. The rest of you, wise men, elders, statesmen, what think you of the plan?
20: We agree with it.
10: What think you of the plan, Hushai? Is not Hushai present?
14: He was not invited, Your Majesty.
10: Well, go get him immediately. I would know his opinion. Hushai, what think you of the plan of Ahithophel?
14: My lord well knows the valor and tireless courage of his father David and his army of long experience. They are truly mighty warriors. True, they fled Jerusalem in haste, yet this will work for them, not against them, as suggested by Ahithophel.
10: It will? How?
14: Well, they are tired, so they will be easily aroused to anger as a mother bear robbed of her cubs. Your father is a man of war. He is too wise and experienced to lodge with his men. Rather, he will be hidden in some pit or some other place. Even if my lord does pursue David immediately, he will not capture David, and should my lord fail in this mission and suffer a reverse, it will do much to dishearten the people of Israel and do great harm to your cause.
10: Yes. Above all, we must succeed.
14: Therefore, I counsel that you cause all Israel to be gathered together unto thee as the sand that is by the sea for multitude. Then I think it wise that you personally lead this great force against David and capture him. Ahithophel's counsel of an immediate attack would, under ordinary circumstance, be wise and good. It has a bare possibility of immediate success. On the other hand, the plan that I have outlined, though it be a waiting and delayed action, is sure of final success. It is far better to be sure of eventual success than take a chance of failure in an attempt for immediate success.
21: Ahithophel, home so early. There must have been a short session of court today.
9: I came home early.
21: What's the matter with you? Never saw you quite so grouchy.
9: The king prefers the counsel of Hushai to mine. Mine. I am the wisest man in all Israel, and yet the king prefers Hushai's counsel to mine.
21: Oh, dear, don't worry. The king will soon forget all about it.
9: Forget it? There will be no Absalom left to forget it or remember it. Absalom is taking the advice of Hushai. A fatal mistake. The cause of the rebels is lost. David will win. And if that happens, my cause is lost. I am lost. For by helping Absalom, I have severed the last possibility of reconciliation with David.
21: Right now you're upset, jealous, angry. Calm down. Play a waiting game and join the winning side.
9: No, there is no hope for me. There really isn't. It's the same old story. Satan allured me with flattering promises, as he does, or tried to do with all people. Oh, but I have learned too late that the wages of sin is death.
21: What are you going to do?
9: Put my affairs in order. Then hang myself.
8: Hushai, not certain that his counsel of delay would be followed by the fickle Absalom, lost no time in sending a warning to David to escape beyond the Jordan River immediately. David and all his company, warriors and statesmen, old men and youth, women and children, in the darkness of night crossed the deep and swift-flowing Jordan and lodged in Mahanaim, a strong, fortified city surrounded by a mountainous district favorable for retreat in case of war.
1: Your Majesty.
18: Yes, Joab.
1: We arrived here none too soon, sire. Absalom has become impatient and already started in pursuit. Amasai is his commander-in-chief.
18: At least Hushai's counsel and Absalom's temporary yielding to that counsel has given us time to get here and organize. Joab, you will meet Absalom and fight as we planned.
1: Yes, sir.
18: You'll take one battalion, Abishai another, and Ittai the third. You'll engage Absalom and his army in the wooded section along the Jordan, where his large, untrained army will be at a great disadvantage.
1: Right, sir.
18: I'll be watching from the city wall.
2: Dayan! Halt! Long live the king!
22: Long live the king!
2: Men, please deal kindly with Absalom, for my sake.
8: The large army of Absalom's met the warriors of David in a woods near the Jordan River. Among the thickets and marshes of the forest, Absalom's undisciplined troops became confused and unmanageable, and there was a great slaughter that day of 20,000 of his men.
10: Amasa, General Amasa, what report do you have of the battle?
14: The battle is lost, Your Majesty. David's men are too much for my army. You'd better flee for your life. I'm going to...
10: I'd better flee, too, before David's men discover me. Get up there. Move!
8: As Absalom whirled his steed about, the mule lurched forward under the boughs of a great oak tree, taking his rider with him. In the excitement, Absalom's great shock of hair became entangled in the branches of the tree, jerking him off the mule and leaving the prince hanging in midair.
10: Amasa! Amasa! Amasa! Come back! Help! Help! Someone help me! Help!
8: And a certain man saw it and told Joab, David's general. And Joab and his 10 armor-bearers came quickly to where the young man Absalom was.
1: Well, well, well, whom do we have here? Could this be the proud Prince Absalom who plotted to kill his father and make himself king?
10: Well, aren't you going to let me down?
1: Let you down, Prince Absalom? Twice I befriended and helped you. Twice I brought about a reconciliation between you and your father, the king. And both times, you betrayed my faith and confidence in you. If it had not been for me, you would never have been able to start your evil rebellion.
10: But I am the eldest son of the king. My father will forgive me. Oh, help me down, Joab, and I
1: will... Let you down? Never. You shall die the death of a traitor.
8: And Joab took 3 darts in his hand and thrust them into the heart of Absalom. The princely Absalom, whose glorious beauty had been the pride of Israel, was cut down in the vigor of his youth, his dead body cast into a pit and covered with a heap of stones in token of everlasting reproach. During his lifetime, Absalom had reared for himself a costly monument in the king's dale. But the only memorial which marked his grave was that of stones in the wilderness.
7: Are you ready to take down our mailing address so you can request membership in our Adventures in the Holy Bible Club? We hope so.
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5: And Uncle Dan saying,
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0: Do spiders feel pain? The answer next on today's Creation Moment. And now, here's our Creation Moment's host, Ian Taylor.
1: Evolution has given people today the idea that there are higher and lower animals. As a result, many people have come to think, for example, that the so-called lower animals don't feel pain. But as our knowledge of the created world grows, even the Bible's language on this subject is being vindicated. When a spider catches an insect in its web, that is usually the end of the insect. But researchers were watching as a poisonous ambush bug caught in a web was about to be bitten and wrapped by a spider. As the spider moved in on its prey, the ambush bug stung one of the spider's legs. To the researcher's surprise, the spider reacted immediately by dropping its injured leg and running back to the center of its web. This led scientists to wonder if the spider reacted like this because he felt pain. Further study showed researchers that spiders do indeed feel pain, and most living things probably do too. Since living things are capable of experiencing life in similar ways, even our emotions and senses can be compared to God's, even though they are poor when compared to His. And for this reason, we should not be surprised to learn that His other creatures experience life as we do, without the false limitations imposed by evolutionary distinctions of so-called higher and lower life.
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3: 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I hope y'all are ready for another exciting trip with Keys for Kids Beyond Gilead.
4: Haley and I have been having a really good time together, Mike.
5: I didn't think you were interested in all that stuff, Maya.
4: What stuff?
5: You know, girl stuff.
6: She is a girl, Michael.

0: Now, Tiffany, when you get to this part of the pageant, you're going to have to make sure that you are wearing your crown. It's part of your talent, but it will also help the judges to realize that you are the girl who is meant to be queen.
1: Oh, that's a good idea, Mom. And it does go with my talent.
2: Hey, what are you guys doing?
1: We're getting ready for the Rhubarb Festival pageant.
2: Oh, that sounds like fun. What's that?
1: My costume for the talent competition. Mother got me a blue dress from the community theater department.
2: Oh, really?
1: It sets off my eyes perfectly.
2: It's beautiful. What's your talent?
0: Tiffany will be doing a monologue from William Shakespeare's King Henry VI, Part 2.
2: Really?
1: Can you not see? Or will ye not observe the strangeness of his altered countenance? With what a majesty he bears himself. How insolent of late he has become. How proud, how peremptory, and unlike himself.
2: That's fantastic, Tiffany. Good job.
1: We know the time since he was mild and affable. And if we did but glance a far-off look, immediately he was upon his knee, that all the court admired him for submission.
2: Tiffany, I don't really need to hear.
0: Maya, you're interrupting your sister. How do you think she's going to get practice if you interrupt?
2: Sorry.
0: Go on now, honey. You're doing a great job.
1: But meet him now, and be it in the morn, when everyone will...
3: Oh, hey, Maya. Is Mom in there?
2: Yeah, Tiffany's practicing her monologue for the talent competition.
3: Oh, okay. I think I'll wait till later to catch Mom, then.
2: Me too. I think I might head over to the Morrisons' house and see what they're up to.
4: Strange. I thought I heard... Oh, Haley! You startled me. What are you doing in here?
5: Oh, sorry, Mom. I didn't mean to scare you. I was just in here looking through Brooke's closet.
4: Oh?
5: Yeah, she said I could borrow her clothes while she's gone.
4: Oh. What's up, Haley? Summertime blues? Bored?
5: What? Oh, yeah, a little.
4: The Rhubarb Festival is next week.
5: It is? Already?
4: Yeah, you always enjoy that. Maybe there's something you can do to help set up or get ready.
5: It wasn't supposed to be like this with Brooke gone.
4: Oh, well, what did you think it would be like, Haley?
5: I thought that maybe being the only girl in the house would be fun. You know, no arguing for the bathroom or over clothes.
4: I didn't think you and Brooke had problems like that, Haley.
5: We don't really, I guess. I was trying to look on the bright side of Brooke leaving. I didn't think I'd miss her this much.
4: Oh, it's hard, isn't it?
5: I didn't realize how much stuff Brooke and I do together. She's always around when I need someone to talk to. Mm-hmm. And when I get bored, she's got some of the best ideas for stuff. Do you remember the time it snowed just a little bit and we went outside and built a bunch of ski slopes from leaves and then put little snowmen skiing down the hills? That was fun.
4: Oh, that was good. It even made it into the newspaper.
5: Yeah, that's right. And whenever we go to the Rhubarb Festival, Brooke always rides the rides and we share the food, and it's just not going to be the same.
4: Haley, I know it's tough, but maybe something will happen this week. You never know what might be in store.
5: If you say so.
6: Ha! Gotcha, Morrison. We're tired now.
7: Yeah, not for long. Oh, see? Gotcha.
6: Yeah. You're only ahead by one. Hey, Maya's here.
7: Maya, I didn't know you were coming over. Want to shoot some hoops with us? Vincent's losing. I'm sure he won't mind.
6: I'm not losing. It's my turn, and I'm going to catch up.
2: No thanks, guys. I just wanted to drop by and see what you were doing. It's been pretty crazy at my house.
6: Oh, why?
7: Tiffany's in the Rhubarb Festival pageant, right, Maya?
2: Yep.
7: Well, you can come over and watch us play hoops anytime you like. Vincent doesn't mind if you watch him lose.
6: Wow, Mike. That's generous. It's nice to know you don't mind if Maya watches you lose. That is what you said, right? Because there's no way you said I was losing.
5: Hey, everyone. What's going on? Hi, Maya.
2: Hi, Haley. I was just watching Vincent and Michael losing at basketball.
6: No
7: way.
6: Are
7: you kidding?
5: How can they both be losing?
2: Long story. Want to watch with me?
5: Sure.
7: All right.
2: So how's Brooke? Have you heard anything from her?
5: Not since last week. She's really busy, I guess.
2: It seems a lot of people are these days with the Rhubarb Festival coming up next week.
5: Oh, that's right! Tiffany's in the pageant. How's that going?
2: All right, I guess. There's a lot of practicing going on at my house lately.
5: Really? What's she practicing? Tiffany wearing? Well, what's her talent? How does she think she's going to do?
2: She's wearing something blue, I think. And her talent is some monologue by Shakespeare. We've all been practicing all week.
5: The whole family?
2: We need to make sure not to mess up Tiffany's chances for a win. Caleb's escorting her. He's been practicing how to stand and walk and hold his arm.
5: I'll bet he loves that.
2: Well, no, it's not as much fun as it sounds.
3: No way.
5: This is boring. Want to go for a walk? Maybe we could go see Grace.
2: Sure, let's go.
5: It doesn't look like Grace is here.
2: Wonder where she is.
5: Maybe she's getting ready for her reading next week.
2: Oh, that's right. Grace is reading some of her stories at the library. When is that again?
5: Wednesday, I think.
2: I missed the last one she did.
5: Oh, I love listening to Grace read her stories. She's so good at it.
2: Hey, want to go to that too? It'd be nice to have someone to go with.
5: That would be great. I'd love it.
3: Hey, Tiff, you seen Maya?
5: Not in a few weeks. Why?
3: Haha, very funny. Seriously, Tiff, is she around?
5: You know, I don't know where she is. Probably at the Morrisons. You know, she should probably just change her name and move in with them. Save money on the commute.
3: Oh, you're in a fun mood today, aren't you?
5: You know, right now, the last thing I need...
8: Tiffany, come on. It's time for us to pick up your gown. I've been told the alterations on it are done. Caleb, what about you? Do you have your tuxedo already?
3: Tuxedo? I need a tuxedo? I thought I could wear my blue suit.
8: You most certainly may not. A tuxedo is required if you're escorting the queen of the pageant.
3: She's not queen yet, Mom.
8: She will be. As a Richter, it's your job to set an example for the rest of the community. And as Tiffany's escort, everyone will be watching you very closely. It must be perfect.
5: Yeah, so make sure you don't pick your nose or anything.
3: That's gross, Tiff.
8: Tiffany, that's crude.
5: Sorry.
8: Well, since you're here, Caleb, we'll get your tuxedo fitted for you.
3: Oh, boy.
8: And where's Maya? She needs a new dress, too.
5: What's she need a new dress for? She's not in the pageant.
8: We're all getting new clothes so that we can make you look better, darling. So where is Maya?
5: I think she's at the Morrison's house.
8: Oh, really? I should have guessed. Well, we'll just have to pick up a dress without her. Let's go.
7: Hey, Maya, I didn't know you were here.
2: I stopped by this afternoon to show Haley a new blouse I got, and she asked me to stay.
7: Oh, that's nice.
5: It's a great blouse, too. Mom, can I get something new to wear to the pageant this weekend?
9: Why don't you just borrow something of Brooke's?
2: Hey, you can borrow my blue sweater. You know, the one that you said you liked.
5: Really? That's great. Thank
9: nice,
5: you.
9: Maya.
7: No
9: problem.
7: Yeah, that's great.
9: So how are preparations for the pageant going? Is Tiffany ready?
2: I hope so. She's driving me crazy with all of her practicing and walking and dresses. But I think she's as ready as she's
10: going to
2: be.
10: Well, what's her talent for the competition going to be?
2: She's doing a dramatic reading of Shakespeare.
10: Oh.
2: Can you not see? Or will you not observe the strangeness of his altered countenance?
10: Wow. Boy, that'll be the first time Coleraine's ever had anything like that in a pageant. I can't wait to see it.
2: Yeah, I think it'll be a lot of fun. It's always nice to see all the gorgeous dresses and watch what people do for their talents.
7: Mm-hmm. I didn't think you were interested in all that stuff, Maya.
2: What stuff?
7: Dresses and things like that. You know, girl stuff.
5: Girl stuff? She is a girl, Michael.
7: Yeah, I see that, Haley. Thanks.
2: Haley and I have been having a really good time together, Mike.
5: Yeah, Mike. Life isn't all basketball and football. Sometimes there's other stuff. Like popcorn and cheese.
9: Popcorn and cheese? What's that about?
2: Oh, nothing, Mrs. Morrison. Just something Haley said the other day.
9: Okay, then.
11: Oh, hey, we got an email from Brooke today.
5: We did? Good. What'd she say? How's she doing? What's she doing?
10: Hey there, champ. Come on. You give Justin a chance to tell us, huh? So, what'd she say? How's she doing? What's she doing, huh?
11: Well, I printed it out. I figured everyone would want to see it, and it was easier than crowding around the computer.
9: Oh, good thinking. Yeah. Why don't you read it to us?
11: All right. Dear family, everything is going so well here in Peru. I can't believe it. God's so great. Every day I'm seeing more and more that he's doing here. The children are wonderful, and I'm really enjoying spending time with them. The other day, one of the children asked me about America and what my house was like. It was so hard to explain it to her because we live so differently than they do. God has blessed us in such different ways. But I told her about our house and about all of my family and what it was like to have brothers and sisters.

0: and sticky.
1: Yeah.
0: I thought it was supposed to be like our weather.
2: Well, we have hot, sticky days sometimes, too.
3: That story about the little girl was sad. I hope she finds a family.
0: Oh, yeah. Me too. That's awful. And there are kids all over the world like that.
4: Right. Well, sometimes family isn't all it's cracked up to be.
5: Michael, what did you say?
4: Nothing. Never mind. It's no big deal.
0: Can we pray for Brooke?
1: Well, that sounds like a good idea, buddy. How'd you like to start, huh?
0: All right. Dear God, thank you for protecting Brooke and keeping her safe in Peru. She's having a good time.
6: Now, Tom, when the music starts playing, you need to escort Maya and me to our seats. They'll be right in front.
7: Like a wedding?
6: No, not like a wedding. Like a grand entrance.
7: Oh, okay.
6: And Caleb, when you walk next to Tiffany, make sure you hold your arm this way. Bent, like this.
8: Yes, Mother. We've gone over this, you know.
6: Yes, well, you need to do it right, Caleb.
8: I promise I will not let my arm be crooked.
7: Because that crooked arm could ruin the pageant for Tiffany.
9: Dad!
6: Tom!
7: Yes, Monica?
6: This is serious, Tom. We need to present a certain image. Hmm. We are the Richter family, after all.
7: I understand, Monica. Don't worry. Caleb and I will be fine. Right, Caleb?
8: Right, Dad.
3: Hi.
8: Oh, hey, Maya.
7: Maya.
6: Where have you been, Maya?
3: I've been at the Morrison's house.
0: Of course.
3: They got a letter from Brooke today and
6: never mind that. You should be here with your family.
0: Yeah.
6: Tiffany needs you right now.
3: She does?
0: Mm-hmm.
3: I didn't think it was that important for me to be here. I'm sorry.
6: It's very important that we all know what we are doing. We need to present a certain image.
10: We are the Richter family, after all.
6: Oh, you don't know anything about family, any of you.
9: Isn't that amazing? I couldn't believe it. And that dress is going to look spectacular. Oh, hey, hold on a sec. Mike's here. Yes, Mike?
4: I need to use the phone. Who are you talking to, anyway?
9: Maya, if it's any of your business.
4: Maya? Didn't she just leave here like half an hour ago?
9: Yeah, but stuff happened when she got home. She wanted to talk about it.
4: How long are you gonna be?
9: I don't know. A few more minutes at least.
4: Just hurry up, all right?
9: All right. Maya, I only have a couple of minutes. Mike needs to use the phone.
11: What's that? Oh, yeah, I know. Well, if you think about it, he doesn't have a clue, really. Nope, not a clue.
4: Well, that's nice. What's that supposed to mean?

0: Mike?
1: Yeah, dude.
0: Now, what's wrong?
1: What makes you say something's wrong?
0: Son, everyone in the family knows when something's wrong.
1: What? Oh, yeah, the ball.
0: The ball.
1: Sorry, dude.
0: No. It's all right. It's all right. Here. Come on, you want to talk about it?
1: No, it's just stupid stuff.
0: Well, come on, if it's bothering you, it can't be that stupid.
1: It's Maya.
0: Well, what about Maya? Is something wrong? Is she okay?
1: Oh, no, she's fine.
0: Oh, good.
1: It's just, I was going to see if she wanted to come over and watch a movie tonight, but she was already talking to Haley.
0: Oh. Well, you know she can still come over.
1: No, that's okay. I'm not feeling like it anymore.
0: Oh, okay.
1: It's just getting really annoying, Dad.
0: Really annoying, huh? Well, I'm sorry, what's getting annoying?
1: Haley and Maya and all this girl stuff. You know, Maya used to be really cool. She hung out with us and she was one of the guys.
0: Mm-hmm.
1: Now Haley's made her all girly. It's really...
0: annoying.
1: Yeah, annoying.
0: Mm-hmm. Mike, do you think it's because you're jealous?
1: Jealous of what? Dresses and makeup? I don't think so, Dad.
0: No, son. I meant Maya. It's hard when a good friend finds another friend. Sometimes you can feel left out.
1: I don't know, Dad. It's not a big deal. I'm not upset.
0: Oh, okay. Well, then, you want to come downstairs and watch a movie with us?
1: Nah, not interested right now, but thanks.
0: All right. Well, come down later and get some popcorn, huh?
1: Sure thing, Dad.
0: Yeah. Mike?
1: Yeah, Dad?
0: Yeah, if you're not upset, maybe you can stop playing ball.

0: In the house?
1: Oh, yeah. Sorry.
0: No. And Mike, yeah, why don't you check out Ephesians 4:26? Might help.
1: All right. Thanks, Dan.
0: Sure.
1: Let's see. In your anger, do not sin. Do not let the sun go down while you're still angry.
2: Maya! Maya, where are you? Maya, Louise, Richter!
3: I'm here, Tiffany. What's up?
2: I know you took my shoes. Where are they?
3: Tiffany, I don't have your shoes.
2: I'm sure I saw you with them earlier.
3: I don't know what you're talking about, Tiffany. I don't have your shoes.
4: What's happening in here? Tiffany?
2: I can't find my shoes or my crown. I thought I saw Maya with them earlier. Now she won't give them back.
4: Maya?
3: I don't know what she's talking about. I didn't touch her shoes. Why would I do something like that?
2: You're just jealous. You don't want me to win as queen.
3: What are you talking about?
4: Maya, honey, just give Tiffany's shoes back.
3: I don't have Tiffany's shoes, Mom, and I don't know where they are.
5: What's all the noise about? What is going on?
4: It seems that Maya has taken Tiffany's shoes. And did you say something about your crown, too?
2: Yes, she took them both.
3: I don't know what you're talking about. I don't have your shoes and I don't know where they are. You know, Tiffany, the thing about being queen of the pageant, you should be nice, too.
4: Maya Richter, don't you run away. You get back here and give us your sister's shoes.
5: Monica? Maya doesn't have Tiffany's shoes. Caleb put them in the car already. He said something about them getting scuffed.
4: Okay. Well, good. Tiffany, just wear an old pair of shoes to the car, then. That's a good idea.
5: Don't you think you should apologize to Maya?
4: Who? Me? Or Tiffany?
5: Both of you. You both owe her an apology.
4: Well, it will have to wait. If we try to find her now, we'll be off schedule.
5: Unbelievable. You make sure you find her as soon as possible.
4: Of course I will, Tom. Come on, Tiffany, let's go.
6: Hey, Maya, Tiffany won. That's fantastic. Tell her congratulations when you see her, okay?
3: Sure, Justin. I'll let her know.
6: That monologue was wild. Tiffany wasn't too bad doing Shakespeare.
3: Nope, she's pretty good at that.
7: Hey, Maya, are you okay?
3: Yeah, Haley, it's nothing.
1: She's probably just worried about how things are going to change around her house now that Tiffany's officially been given a crown.
3: I doubt things are really going to be different, Michael. Maybe I'll just come stay at your house for a while.
7: Hey, with Brooke gone, you could stay in her room. I'll bet she wouldn't mind, and that would be kind of cool. What do you think? You want to come and stay for a few days?
1: You're kidding, right? The two of you have been practically living together for a week now.
7: Michael?
1: No, Haley, I'm tired of it. Maya, you've got your own sister and your own house, and I think you should just go home.
3: Mike, what are you...
1: I don't like this new side of you, Maya. Talking about people behind their backs, it's not like you.
7: Michael, what are you talking about?
1: I just think you'd better go home tonight, Maya.
3: I guess so. I'm sorry.
6: So, Timmy, what was your favorite ride?
8: That whirly one where it spins really fast.
6: Man, I'm glad Mike went on that one with you. I would have hurled for sure.
8: Justin!
6: Well, it's true, Mom. Did you see it?
8: Yes.
6: Well, I wonder how many people have thrown up on it before.
5: Oh, hey, that's
8: gross.
3: I agree.
6: Yeah, I'm glad I didn't ride it.
9: Haley, Mike, you two are quiet. Did you have fun?
7: I had fun until Mike yelled at Maya. He really hurt her feelings.
10: Michael, did you yell at Maya?
1: Yes.
7: He said all sorts of awful things about not liking her and how she has her own family to go to. He even told her not to come to our house tonight.
9: Mike?
1: Yes, sir.
9: Did you really say those things to Maya?
1: Yeah, I did. But I heard Haley and Maya talking about me behind my back, and that wasn't very nice either, was it?
7: What are you talking about?
1: On the phone, I heard you telling Maya I didn't have a clue and then laughing about it.
7: Michael Morrison, what are you... That wasn't you. We were talking about the pageant and how Caleb didn't know what to do when escorting Tiffany. Mrs. Richter had to tell him everything.
1: What? Really? You weren't talking about me?
7: Of course not. Why would we do that?
1: Oh, man. I thought... Well, you and Maya have been spending so much time together, and you're always whispering and talking and giggling.
9: All right, son. Do you remember our conversation the other night?
1: Yes, Dad.
9: And one of the reasons you shouldn't let the sun go down on your anger is because of things like this. If you had gone to Haley and asked her about it that night,
0: It would have been cleared up and no one would have gotten hurt.
10: Instead, you've been thinking for a few days that Maya and Haley were talking about you when they really weren't. And that hurt you, and now Maya as well.
1: I'm sorry.
0: Well, I think you need to tell Maya you're sorry.
10: And your sister.
1: Haley? Why?
10: Because you assumed she was talking about you when she wasn't.
0: Yeah.
10: And you've been nursing anger at her for a few days now. That's not good either, Mike.
1: Sorry, Haley.
7: It's okay, Mike.
1: It's just been weird having Maya around the house all the time, laughing and giggling like a girl.
7: She is a girl, Mike.
1: I know. It's just been weird.
0: Well, we talked about this the other night, too. Yeah, you think there's a chance you were a little jealous?
1: Jealous?
10: Maya and Haley have been spending a lot of time together. You're used to being the only one Maya spends time with.
1: I don't know. Maybe. I'll apologize to Maya next time I see her.
7: I think you should call her when we get home. She was really upset.
1: She probably won't be home. She'll be out with her family celebrating Tiffany's victory. I'll catch up with her tomorrow, after things have calmed down a bit. It'll be okay. Maya's cool.
7: Yeah, she's great, isn't she? We have so much more in common than I realized. Did you know that her favorite color is purple? Just like mine. She's got some of the coolest purple clothes.
1: Yeah. She plays a pretty mean game of horse, too.
7: Mike?
1: Yeah?
7: I'm glad everything's okay now.
1: Yeah, Haley. Me too.

What a rough couple of days, huh? Why don't we take a look at one of those Bible verses Mr. Morrison talked about? It's Ephesians 4:26, and it says, "In your anger, do not sin. Do not let the sun go down while you're still angry." You know, when Mike didn't want to talk to Haley right away, he really let his anger continue to grow. And over what? It was a simple misunderstanding. Even if he had been right and the girls had been talking about him, it still wouldn't have been good to hold on to his frustration. You know, if you've got things that you're angry about, you can always talk to God about it, or you can talk to your mom or dad. But if you still need someone to talk to, we have some friends that can help. Get your parents' permission first, and then you can call 1-888-NEED-HIM. You'll be able to talk with someone who might be able to help you sort out your feelings better. Today's episode, Closer Than a Sister, was written by Lori Twitchell and directed by Steve O'Dell. Our production assistant was Elizabeth Bowman, and our recording engineer was Roy Wallace. John Campbell provided our music, and our executive producer was Terry Ritchie. And as always, I'm Zach saying have a great week, and see you next time on Keys for Kids Beyond Gilead.

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2: As he jets down the highway, Miles Morgan's cell phone rings on the seat next to him.
3: Now, who could that...
4: Oh, look at the caller ID. It's the guy from Arachnid Sportswear. Devin, I want you to take this and do just like I told you.
5: Yes, sir. Hello, Devin Williams speaking.
6: Devin, this is Raymond from Arachnid Sportswear. I'm returning your call.
5: Yes, Raymond. Thank you for calling me back.
6: You were calling about some sort of sponsorship?
5: Yes, exactly. You've heard of the Explorer Society.
6: Of course! My business is making adventure wear.
5: Well, you might not be aware that they are currently being featured on a hot new television show called Battle of the Worldviews.
6: They're competing against some creation team or something, right?
5: Exactly. Recently, I have begun representing the Explorer Society. Raymond, millions are already tuning in. And imagine all of those people seeing the Explorer Society dressed in Arachnid sportswear.
6: Okay, it sounds like an excellent opportunity.
5: Okay.
6: I need to pass it on to my board, and I'll call you back in the morning.
5: Talk to you then.
4: Sweet! This deal could be worth hundreds of thousands. Devin, you're going to be my perfect spokesman.
5: I still don't completely understand why you need me.
4: Let's just say I don't exactly have a good name right now. So let me be the brains, and you just keep on being my voice. Got it?
5: Yes, sir.
4: Now to the business of making sure the creation response team loses.
2: What is Miles Morgan up to? How does he intend to thwart the victory of the creation response team? To find out, join the adventure in Jonathan Park and the journey into the blast zone. Meanwhile, a small group of television producers meet behind closed doors at a studio in Orlando, Florida.
7: Dwayne, I know Battle of the Worldviews was your brainchild.
8: Yes, Mr. Harrison, our ratings couldn't be better. So, tell me why you're concerned.
7: While those two creation families are charming, do they really have the ability to compete with the likes of the Explorer Society? What happens if every week it's another Explorer Society victory?
8: Sir, I don't think you need to worry. I have seen these guys in action. I know they can hold their own.
7: Now, Willie, you had something you wanted to bring up?
9: Dwayne, I know I'm only the host of this thing, but I really feel like on the last episode, we missed a lot of the action. None of the human interest side of what was happening out in the field.
8: He's right. What if we give each team a camera to use to capture anything they'd like, and we'll edit the usable stuff?
9: Oh, Dwayne, that's brilliant!
7: But if the creation response team suffers another defeat, I want to discuss the future of this show.
8: All right.
7: I know you've all got a lot to do before tomorrow's recording of the second episode. So let's call this meeting over.
8: Yes, okay, sir.
10: Welcome back to the Battle of the World Views. And now, here's your host, Willie Hutton.
9: Thank you, Bob. Well, it's time once again to send our two teams out to an exciting new location. Whose turn is it to pick?
11: The Creation Response Team!
9: That's right. Dr. Kendall Park, your team originally submitted five locations in which you'd like to go. Which one will it be this week?
12: Willie, we're going to Mount St. Helens.
9: Mount St. Helens! That sounds exciting. Dr. Park, tell us about this site.
12: In March of 1980, this mountain was quiet. By May, there was a large bulge forming on its north side. And soon, there was a buildup of magma. A large depression formed at the top.
13: And that's when it was almost time for one of the most exciting eruptions of modern times. It started at 8:32 a.m. on May 18th.
12: Now, it all began with a 5.1 magnitude earthquake, causing 3.3 billion cubic yards at the top and the insides of the mountain to plunge into the valley below. Now, all that rock was like a cork holding the volcanic pressure in. As it fell away, the volcanic pressure exploded. In a half a minute, the explosion had reached full strength. The equivalent of 1,000 Hiroshima-class atom bombs. In the next 3 minutes, it tore through the forests, killing 57 people and 234 square miles of trees up to 17 miles away.
13: What followed was 9 hours of a vertical eruption with 30 times the energy of the sideways blast, sending a plume of ash 60,000 feet into the sky that encircled the globe. It also put down 30 feet of ash on the landslide deposit.
12: Now, by the way, this landslide and sideways blast is important because it points out how fast the Earth can change through a catastrophic event. In just 3.5 minutes, the mountain was changed beyond recognition. The top was gone. The middle was hollowed out into a horseshoe-shaped crater that was open to the north. And the 234 square miles of forest were destroyed.
9: Wow! How incredibly fascinating. Now, why has the Creation Response Team chosen this site?
12: Son?
3: As creationists, we often talk about the worldwide flood and how it could have rapidly reshaped the geological formations that are usually said to have formed over millions of years. But who's right? Is it the evolutionists or the creationists?
9: Well, this is going to be exciting. Okay, Explorer Society, the playing field lies before you. Dr. Hunt, as the team leader, can you tell us how you intend to battle for your worldview?
14: I'm going to defer to Dr. Daniel Priest, our team geologist.
13: Willie, Mount St. Helens has long been a favorite spot for creationists. So I think our main strategy will consist of demonstrating the errors in the presentations they will be making there.
9: At the Burgess Shale, you definitely took an offensive strategy. It sounds like now the Explorer Society will be dropping into more of a defensive mode for this adventure.
14: Right. And it's not because our position is weak at Mount St. Helens. It's simply a recent volcano, and it did what volcanoes do. That's not a problem for our worldview. So all we have to do to win this one is show the scientific flaws when they compare the processes of a modern-day volcano to the supposed worldwide flood.
9: And now, just a reminder of the rules. Both teams will be sent out to the site and given 3 days to collect evidence to support their case. While in the field, our producer, Dwayne Gibbons, will follow them around with a camera, documenting every struggle, every adventure, and every victory that they'll encounter along their way. This week, we are also giving each of the teams their own camera. Upon your return, our live studio audience will vote for the team that they think best establishes proof for their worldview. Bob, remind us again of that prize.
10: The loser of each week's competition will take home $50,000. The winner, $100,000. The overall winner on all 5 weeks will walk away with another $500,000.
9: That's a grand total of $1.25 million. Last week, the Explorer Society took home $100,000 and the Creation Response Team $50,000. Well then, let's do it. Right after this commercial break, we'll send our two teams off to Mount St. Helens.
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16: Hey.
17: Hi.
15: How do you guys like your cabins?
18: They're great.
17: The pine wood and green roofs are so cute.
16: I think so too, Mrs. Park.
15: This is called the Echo Park Resort. We chose it because it's so close to Mount St. Helens. We figured it would give you good access to all the areas the two teams will want to film. You guys got the camera we set you up with, right?
18: Yes, Eddie has it. He handles lots of the technology for our team.
15: Angela, I have something I want you to share with your husband and the rest of the team.
16: Well, what's that, Dwayne?
15: The ratings on the show were incredible last week, but I had a meeting with my boss a couple of days ago.
16: And he's a little worried about the Creation Response Team?
15: I just want you guys to give these 3 days your best shot.
16: Dwayne, the Creation Response Team may be the underdogs here, but I can guarantee you that we'll give it our all.
19: You'll see, Mr. Gibbons. The evidence for Mount St. Helens is very strong for our side.
15: Well, I don't doubt that you have plenty to say. You sure did at the Burgess Shale. But you were a little distracted. And to be honest, that's what cost you the victory last time.
18: We understand, Mr. Gibbons. Lord willing, we're going to give the Explorer Society a run for their money.
15: That's what I want to hear. Well, I've got to go check on the Explorer Society. I'll catch you all later.
16: And then Jesse and Jonathan, Kendall wants us all together in the park cabin for a strategy meeting.
18: Okay, Mom, we'll see you there.
12: Okay, Creation Response Team, I've called you together because we need to form a strategy.
18: Right.
20: That's right. We have a chance to present the evidence for the Creator to millions of viewers, so we need to do our best to represent him, and he will decide the results.
16: And this is Mount St. Helens. They're on our court now. We need to overwhelm the audience with evidence for our model.
18: So, Dad, how are we going to do it?
12: Well, Jonathan, I've got a plan. Now, back in 1992, Dr. Steve Austin, a geologist from the Institute for Creation Research, removed a sample from the lava dome inside the volcano. They sent that rock into a geological lab to be dated.
17: Mm-hmm. Yes, I heard about this.
12: And it was taken from the part of the dome that we believe was formed during the 1980 eruptions.
17: And yet the results they got back from the lab indicated that it was very, very old.
12: That's right. Based on the data, it dated from 350,000 to 2.4 million years old.
18: So, Dad, what's the plan?
12: Well, Jonathan, what if we duplicate Dr. Austin's work?
0: Son, that sounds like a great idea. If we could show the inaccuracy of radioisotope dating, it would be a real blow to the evolutionists.
20: We've only got 3 days. Is there any way we could really pull it off?
12: Well, yeah, if we could get a sample from the dome. The tough part would be to have the geological lab turn it around in time.
17: I'll bet if you offered them enough money, they'd do it.
12: I agree. And the Nature Adventure Channel's funding this adventure. Let's see if they'd be willing to invest enough money to rush a lab.
18: Yeah.
12: Dad, what do you think about leading the junior response team to get the sample?
0: I think I can. I just need you to give me a refresher on removing a sample.
12: Of course. Now, we need to make this fast. I noticed there's a helicopter pad at Echo Park. I'm going to talk to Dwayne and find out if he can find a helicopter pilot that'd be willing to fly you guys up to the crater. You could get the sample and be back before the day's over.
20: I believe a rock from the lava dome will be the one piece of evidence that will seal our victory.
12: Okay, let's get moving.
8: And so what you're telling me is that there's no way to get a helopilot for the next couple of days. Uh-huh. And you have no other suggestions? Uh-huh. All right, have a good day.
21: What was that about, Dwayne?
8: Nothing. It's just creation response team business. Okay, I've got to run. See you soon.
19: See you later, Dwayne.
21: Okay, Explorer Society, are we ready to head out? Jack, have you got the camera?
22: Right here.
19: Shannon, could you review our strategy? What does Mount St. Helens have to do with our worldview?
20: I think our winning plan will be to simply show Mount St. Helens as the modern-day volcano that it is, and then show how unscientific they are when they apply it to a worldwide flood.
21: Whenever the creation response team makes a claim in front of the camera, I want a member of the Explorer Society right there with them, spotlighting their errors and offering real scientific answers to debunk those claims.
19: Okay.
21: This is the way we'll win this one.
23: Miles, it's been a long time since I've heard from you.
24: Sam, today I'm calling you with a little business opportunity.
23: I don't know. I mean, what I've heard about you.
24: Look, kid, I'm offering you $10,000 for a quick job. You want it or not?
23: For $10,000, I could be at the airfield in less than an hour.
24: Excellent. I want you to land at Echo Park and pick up a group calling themselves the Creation Response Team. Fly them right into the crater of Mount St. Helens.
23: The crater? I've flown there before, but I can't without permission, or I'll lose my license.
24: Sam, don't worry. This is official business. The group you're taking will have all the right permits in hand when you pick them up. Just don't mention it was me who sent you.
23: So you are in trouble.
24: I'm not asking you for anything illegal, just a little devious. Now you're going to help me ensure that the creation response team suffers a huge loss. Now let me tell you the plan, and then you better get down to the airfield. First, set her down at the pad at Echo Park. After picking up the group, you'll fly them directly up to the top.
12: Well, that's great news! Okay, we'll meet you down there within the hour. Thank you.
18: What was that all about, Dad?
12: Dwayne came through. He says there's a helicopter pilot who'd be willing to meet us down at the helipad right here at Echo Park.
18: Wow.
12: All right then, gentlemen. Let's get your gear together and then you're off to the top of the mountain.
8: Okay, Creation Response Team, this is Sam. He's going to be your pilot up to the crater.
25: Hey, hi, how are you?
26: Good to meet you, sir.
8: Let me roll video on this.
25: All right, everyone, get in the bird, and we'll be up there in about 10 minutes.
12: Goodbye, Dad. You take care of these boys.
25: You got it, son!
12: If they come back with a decent sample and we can get it off to the lab,
8: I think we're going to be poised for victory.
12: That'd be great.
8: Speaking of that, Kendall, I had the studios make arrangements with the lab.
12: Wow, that's awesome.
18: So what about us?
12: Well, Jonathan, we're heading over to the Little Grand Canyon of the Toodle River to document the layers deposited by the volcano.
18: Okay.
8: Well, okay then. Let's head out.
25: Benjamin, we're almost there.
27: Okay, thank you.
1: Okay, boys, do you remember our mission?
25: Yeah, we need to find an accessible part of the lava dome. We need to chisel down to get the sample that hasn't had a chance to oxidize.
1: Then we want to get out of here. This crater's been pretty unstable lately.
23: I'll make sure to roll Bill.
25: You might want to start rolling right now. I'm setting this thing down.
1: Well, that's a good idea, Eddie. Let's start documenting the adventure for the TV show.
23: All right.
25: Okay, you're clear to open the hatch.
1: Sam, what are you doing?
25: I need to find a better place to set down. You guys go ahead. I'm going to pull back up and take another angle at this thing.
1: Okay, we'll see you soon.
2: Are you recording all this?
4: Yes, sir.
0: Let's get started so we can be done by the time he returns.
2: All right. Wait, what's this low rumbling sound?
0: Yeah, there are constant rocks tumbling down from the surrounding rim. It just makes that eerie sound.
2: So, Mr. Park, this giant lava dome was made during the 1980 eruption?
0: Well, Timmy, between 1980 and 1986, there were around 20 dome-building events. It made that dome 1,000 feet high and about 3,000 feet wide at the base. Another series of dome building began in October of 2004. Well, it seems like the activity continues.
2: Oh, great. This thing's gonna go off while we're here.
5: Well, at least our lava sample will be fresh.
0: I think this looks like what Kendall said to look for. Now, let's get out our hammers and chisels. Eddie, get a close-up of this area.
5: Okay, I'm getting a perspective of the dome, and now I'm zooming in on this spot.
0: Okay, Thad, give it a whack right here.
5: Here it goes.
6: Okay, Dwayne, are you all framed in here? Can you see the layers behind me?
22: Rolling.
6: Okay. Now, this place has earned the name of the Little Grand Canyon of the Toodle River.
2: How did it get that name?
6: Well, creationists like to call it that because it's 1/40th the size of the Grand Canyon and displays some incredible layered deposits. In May of 1980, a huge landslide of volcanic debris covered this area with a massive amount of material. And then in June, the next eruption sent waves of pyroclastic flows, placing another 25 feet of layers on top.
2: Can you explain the pyroclastic flow?
6: Sure, Jonathan. It's a high-speed slurry of broken rocks, pumice, ash, and hot gases. And between 9 p.m. and midnight, waves of these pyroclastic flows laid down layer after layer, hundreds of them.
2: Hmm.
6: Some were ultra-thin and some were over 3 feet thick.
2: Well, how did they make layers?
6: Well, after blowing 45,000 feet into the air, the volcanic material fell back into the crater, glancing off the lip and shooting northward. The volcanic debris was gas-charged and radiated out from the crater like a cloud after an atomic explosion. Now, as the gas dissipated, the material began skipping along the ground, sorting itself as it formed layer after layer. Scientists have counted about 200 distinct layers.
26: Now, let me tell you what the creationist says next about these layers. They want to take these volcanic layers and compare them to other sites around the world.
6: Okay, Dr. Priest, but you've got to admit that there are some similarities between what we see here and the Tapete sandstones of Grand Canyon.
26: Oh, this is exactly what I mean. Kendall, we are talking about two completely different types of material here.
6: No.
26: This was volcanic debris, and what we see at the Tapetes is sandstone.
2: So, Kendall, I fail to see how that applies to sites like the Tapetes and the Grand Canyon.
6: Well, Glenn, I would suggest that the same physics were working at the Grand Canyon. Except instead of ash and pumice fragments, it was sand and rock sediments, and instead of gas, it was water. There is great evidence that both pyroclastic flows and sediment gravity flows would sort and deposit distinct layering.
26: We do see layering here, but it is layers of different size grains of the same material. But in other places around the world, we see layers of different kinds of material.
6: But in a worldwide flood scenario, there would be different types of deposits being washed in from different places. The first material is sorted and laid down, and then the next after that, and then another deposit washes in on top of that. You see, even though Mount St. Helens cannot explain alternating layers of differing material, I think a worldwide flood can, and it is clues from here that help us to understand those processes. And so no longer can we look at layers and automatically interpret them as millions of years old.
8: Excellent job, everyone. Okay, Kendall, you said there's one last place you want to hit before evening.
6: Yeah, let's hike up to Steph Falls, okay? I think we ought to go up there and talk about some rapid erosion.
2: Lead the way, my friend.
19: cabins are rustic, but cozy.
3: It's nice that they have a kitchen and a living room in addition to a bedroom.
19: I'll get it, Mom. Oh, hello, Dr. Hun.
4: Jessie, just the person I was hoping to talk to. Do you have a moment?
19: Oh, sure, just a minute. Hey, Mom, can I step outside to talk to Dr. Hun?
3: Okay, honey.
19: All right.
4: Well, Jessie, I got you a little gift. Here, open it.
19: A copy of the Science Nature magazine?
4: It's your own subscription.
19: I don't know what to say, Mrs. Hunt.
4: I hope you like it.
19: Dr. Hunt, I so appreciate your kindness, but my parents and I have a very open relationship, and they make the major decisions about what I put into my head and heart. God has given them the responsibility to make sure that everything I see and experience is acceptable to my Creator.
4: So, are you telling me you don't want the subscription?
19: I'm telling you I'll have to ask my mom.
4: Okay, Jessie. The subscription is yours, so I'll let you deal with it however you think you should. And I'm going to make my way back to our cabin. Have a good day.
19: You too, Dr. Hunt. And thank you for your kindness.
4: No problem. See you around.
19: Okay, bye.
5: You think that's it, Mr. Park?
0: Well, that looks good. Dad, I think we've got a few usable pieces here. Timmy, grab the collection bag. Let's get this in there.
2: Yes, sir.
5: Has anyone else besides me noticed that the helicopter has never come back?
0: Yes, that it's very strange.
7: What's going on?
5: The rocks are collapsing from the rim!
7: We're gonna get hit!
10: Come on, boys! Get behind this outcropping!
12: Okay, everyone. Standing here on the Lewitt Trail, we can look up and see Step Canyon.
18: It looks like a gigantic gash in the landscape.
12: Yes, and look up.

0: toward the top of the canyon. It's 700 feet deep.
1: Wow. Whoa. Look at the waterfall way up at that end. This is an awesome shot.
2: Look, Kendall, I know what kind of things you're going to say here.
0: Oh?
2: I believe you're really, really stretching things to fit your model.
0: Well, Daniel, challenge me on film.
1: Speaking of that, I'm ready to roll.
0: Go for it. Glenn, do you want to give the introduction?
1: And roll.
3: Hi, we're here at Step Canyon, and you can see this is a pretty impressive showing of the powerful forces at work here. Just to the east of us is another known as Lewitt Canyon.
4: Dad, we've seen some amazing views. I mean, so many giant canyons going in all sorts of different directions.
0: That's right. Most of these were carved on May 19th of 1980.
4: In just one day?
0: Exactly. And that includes the Little Grand Canyon that we were just at. However, all of these canyons were carved out of the soft material deposited by the volcano.
2: And now I suppose you want to apply this to the Grand Canyon.
0: When we looked at the Little Grand Canyon below us, it does have the same characteristic erosion.
2: Exactly, Kendall. You stepped into the same trap that every creationist does concerning this site. But here's what completely defeats your interpretation. You are comparing apples to oranges. The material we see below us is completely different from what we see at the Grand Canyon.
0: Hmm.
4: Dad, he's got a good point. How do we answer that?
0: Well, Daniel, I believe that with large volumes of water, cutting the Grand Canyon would be no problem. Besides, it's been proven that the right catastrophic forces can cut right through hard rock.
2: What evidence do you have?
0: It's looking you right in the face. That's why we came here to Step Canyon. Now, unlike the canyons below us, this is hard rock that existed for hundreds of years prior to the 1980s. And look what we see before us, a hard rock canyon carved deep.
4: Whoa! Dad, how was it cut?
0: Well, it was carved in 5 months during the summer and fall of 1980 by mud and pyroclastic flows. So there you have it, Daniel. Terrific proof that catastrophic forces can carve canyons in a very short time, instead of millions of years.
5: Kendall! Kendall! Are you there? Son?
0: Dad! Hey, what's up? Did you guys complete your mission okay?
5: Yes, but the helicopter left us. Do you know where he's at?
0: Left you? Dad, are you saying that there's no helicopter up there with you on the mountain?
5: Exactly, and it's starting to get a little more active up here. And we're getting storm clouds.
0: Dad, I'm going to check and see what happened to our pilot. I'll see if we can get someone up there stat, all right?
5: Well, get back to me soon. I think I need to get these boys out of the crater.
0: All right, Dad. I'll get word to you in just a few minutes.
5: Dad, be safe. I'll be praying for you, and I'll give you news as soon as I have it.
6: I'll keep in touch along the way. Out.
7: You mean, oh, it's coming after us? We're gonna have to get out of this mess ourselves.
8: 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How will they get down from the volcano? 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
0: Until next time, this is Dr. Kendall Park reminding you, this is our Father's world. God created it. We can explore it. 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

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On Thursday, June 7, 1934, Cam Townsend surveyed the scene before him. Sitting on nail kegs in the front yard of a sparsely furnished farmhouse were seven people. The teachers outnumbered the students 2-1. Richmond McKinney from Dallas Theological Seminary and Ed Swolka from Columbia Bible College in South Carolina were the only two students who had responded to the prospectus and enrolled in the school. Joe Chacall, Paul Townsend, Leonard Legters, and of course Cam were there as teachers. Elvira, whose health had improved some, was there to support the group in any way she could. Cam was excited. He didn't care how few people showed up. The point was that Camp Wycliffe had begun, and the camp turned out to be every bit as tough as Cam had promised it would be. There were no beds, only the wooden floor to sleep on, softened with cut grass, if the students decided to cut it. There was no indoor plumbing. Water had to be pumped from a well, and everyone took turns preparing meals from the produce grown on the farm. There was not much money to buy anything else. Occasionally, someone in Cam's family would send Cam a few dollars, which he shared with the group. Or sometimes one of the staff would be invited to speak at a nearby church, for which he received a small offering. This money, too, was shared with the group. No one seemed to mind that money was in short supply or that food choices were fairly limited. There was so much to learn in such a short time that no one had time to worry about his stomach. Near the end of the three-month school, Cam received a letter informing him that Dr. McCreary, a former missionary to Africa and teacher at the Bible Institute of Los Angeles, Biola, would not be able to make it to the camp after all. Dr. McCreary had commitments in California that he could not break. At first, Cam was disappointed because both Richmond McKinney and Ed Swolka needed more training in phonetics. Then he struck on an idea. If Dr. McCreary couldn't come to them, why not send the young men to Dr. McCreary? Cam quickly wrote to his old friend, Will Nyman, who lived in Glendale, California, and asked if he would be willing to host the two students while they studied with Dr. McCreary in Los Angeles. Will wrote right back. The young men were welcome to stay with his family for as long as they needed. On their trip to Los Angeles, Cam arranged for Richmond and Ed to stay with various missionaries living on Indian reservations. He wanted them to be aware that there were many native groups inside the boundaries of the United States who spoke little or no English and were in need of a written language of their own. The plan worked without a hitch, and in September 1934, the two students graduated, and Camp Wycliffe was declared a success. Once the school was over, Cam and Elvira set off for Mexico. Getting across the border wasn't any trouble this time. The trouble started inside Mexico. The couple drove down the Pan-American Highway as far as Monterrey. From there, they planned to head south to Mexico City, but were hampered from doing so by huge landslides that blocked the road. Since there was no way around the landslides, Cam and Elvira waited in Monterrey for 8 weeks while the road was repaired. The strain of it all aggravated Elvira's condition, and once again a doctor told Cam his wife was about to die. He advised Cam to begin making plans for Elvira's funeral, since many permits would be needed to hold a religious service in the city. In the end, Cam decided it would be best to take Elvira home to the people who knew and loved her. He gassed up the car and headed north to Dallas. Back home, many people helped take care of Elvira, and Cam found himself with some time to think about the future. His heart was still set on helping Indians. As he thought about the way to help them, he came upon an interesting idea.
Why not write a novel that would show the hardships of life for the Indians of Central America? Perhaps people who would not come to a church to hear Cam speak about the needs of Indians in Central America would be interested enough to read a novel about the Indians' hardships. Cam pulled out his typewriter and began immediately. 4 months later, Tolo, the volcano's son, was finished. Cam called it fiction, but the book was really based on many of the people he had lived and worked with in San Antonio. He showed the manuscript to the editor of a magazine called Revelation, today called Eternity, and the editor agreed to publish the story in the magazine as a serial, one chapter a month. By now, it was winter, and Cam began promoting the second linguistics school to be held in the summer of 1935. He typed another prospectus and wrote hundreds of letters contacting anyone he thought might be remotely interested in attending. His persistence paid off. There had been 2 students in 1934, but 5 students signed up for the 1935 school. This time, the number of students would equal the number of teachers. Chapter 13. South to Mexico. Once again, Cam welcomed each student to Camp Wycliffe. The first 2 to arrive were Brainerd Legters and Max Lathrop. Brainerd was L.L.'s son. He had just finished seminary in Philadelphia and had convinced fellow student Maxwell Lathrop to attend camp with him. The 2 planned to go on to Mexico after the school if they could get visas. Next to arrive was Richmond McKinney, who had returned for his 2nd year at Camp Wycliffe. Then came Bill Sadat, a young blonde German-born student. The last to arrive was Ken Pike, who had hitchhiked all the way from Boston because he did not have enough money for the train fare. Ken Pike came with his heart set on becoming a missionary. Indeed, he had already applied 2 to the China Inland Mission, and both times had been turned down. According to the China Inland Mission, his health was too fragile for them to accept him. Cam had to admit that Ken was very thin and pale. Ken looked like he'd never spent a day in the sun in his life. Still, Cam had suffered from tuberculosis and had a wife with a serious heart condition. As a result, he had promised himself he would never turn down a person on the basis of his or her health. He reasoned that if God wanted the person to become a missionary, who was he to stand in the way? Camp Wycliffe was run much the same as it had been the year before. The students sat on the same nail kegs and took notes from the same lecturers. There were also chores to do every day, and each student learned outdoor survival techniques. On the 2nd day of camp, the men were asked to gather dry firewood so that they could cook dinner over an open fire. Cam and LL watched in amazement as Ken Pike hurried off and climbed a nearby tree. "What on earth does he think he's doing?" asked Cam. "You don't find firewood up a tree. You find it on the ground." LL shook his head and muttered, "Lord, couldn't you have sent us someone better than this?" Cam chuckled. You should hear him imitating Kachikel sounds, though. I tell you, Ken might not win any outdoor awards, but he has potential as a linguist. This time around, Dr. McCreary was able to come to Arkansas to lecture at Camp Wycliffe. Everyone, including Cam and Elvira, took copious notes as he spoke. During one of his sessions, Dr. McCreary suggested they hold a special day of prayer and ask God to open the doors into Mexico so that the students would be able to work freely in the country. This was no small matter. Since the election of Lázaro Cárdenas as president of Mexico, the noose had been tightening around the necks of missionaries. President Cárdenas had chosen many atheists to be in his cabinet, and they had put in place harsh new laws aimed at stopping missionary work altogether. One law banned religious material from being sent by mail. Thousands of Spanish Bibles had been seized as a result of the law, and missionaries were not even allowed to send out their monthly newsletters. Another law made it nearly impossible for a missionary to obtain a visa to enter the country, let alone stay there.
July 24, 1935, was set aside to pray for Mexico. In the morning, the students and staff gathered around on their usual nail keg seats and listened as Cam outlined the already familiar state of affairs in Mexico. As the morning progressed, everyone got down on his knees and asked God to open the doors into Mexico so that they could all go there and work among the Indian tribes and do their translation work unhindered. Cam was still outside praying at lunchtime when one of the students tuned in the large valve radio in the dining room to hear the midday news. "Come and hear this!" he yelled to the others. Everyone raced into the dining room and gathered around the radio. The news announcer spoke in a booming voice. "And now for an update on the political situation in Mexico," he said. "Only minutes ago, President Lázaro Cárdenas announced a major shakeup in his government. He has dismissed his entire cabinet, saying he wishes to build a new one with more moderate views." A cheer went up from the group. "It's amazing!" declared Cam. Indeed, the change was amazing. Each night over the next 2 weeks, the news described the developments unfolding in Mexico. President Cárdenas appointed a new cabinet and struck down many of the harsh anti-religious laws. The ban on mailing religious material was lifted. New immigration laws allowing missionaries to stay in the country for longer periods of time were announced. Most exciting of all, the president recommended that translators be invited to the country to work among the Indian tribes. The Mexican government had made a 180-degree turn in favor of missionaries. Cam could hardly wait for the classroom stage of Camp Wycliffe to be over so that they could all head south and try their hand at translation. By mid-August, everyone in the school was ready for the trip south to Mexico, where the students planned to begin working with 6 unwritten languages. Some of the students planned to stay in Mexico until the task was done, while others planned to return to the United States in the fall to continue their regular courses of study. Cam had been very concerned about taking Elvira south again, but his niece, Evelyn Grissett, offered to travel with them and act as a nurse and companion for her aunt. That took care of the worries about Elvira, but Cam fretted about where they would live once they got to Mexico. Given Elvira's condition, he felt she needed something more substantial than a cornstalk house to live in. This problem, too, was taken care of. Tom Haywood, a local Christian businessman, had a washing machine sitting around the house. In 1935, a washing machine was a fairly valuable item. Tom traded the machine for an old house trailer, which he gave to Cam and Elvira for them to tow to Mexico to use as a house. Cam was delighted with the house trailer. It had a tank for running water and a pull-out table and chairs. It had just one drawback. It weighed nearly 2 tons. The trailer might make it to Mexico, but Cam's car towing it might not. The car was an old relic that hardly went 20 miles without breaking down.

0: as much oil as it did gas, about a quart every 25 miles. But it was solid enough to tow the trailer, and that was what mattered. Cam had everything he needed now, and he and Elvira and Evelyn Grissett climbed eagerly into the old Buick. They were finally headed for Mexico, and nothing was going to stand in their way. The rest of those in the school had gone on ahead in a second car. There were many stops along the way to top up the oil, but eventually the trio made it to Dallas, where they spent several nights as guests of Central American Mission. Then it was on to Laredo and the Mexican border. The travelers did not have anywhere near the $60 per person per month that Mexican immigration required foreign visitors entering the country to have. Cam, though, did not worry. He believed that something would work out. And so it did. As Cam drove up to the border, all the Mexican immigration officials there came out to meet him, their mouths agape in wonder. They had never seen anything like it before.
1: "A house with wheels!" they exclaimed,
0: walking around the car and house trailer when Cam pulled to a halt. As always, Cam saw an opportunity.
1: "Yes," he said, climbing out of the driver's seat.
0: "My family is going to live in it while we work with the Indian people. Would you like to see inside?" One by one, the immigration officials clambered into the trailer, chattering away in rapid Spanish as they examined everything. When all the paperwork had been done and the passports had been stamped with visas, Cam wished the officials well and climbed back into the car. As he drove off, the immigration officials stood and waved goodbye, so in awe of the huge house trailer that they seemed to have forgotten to ask Cam how much money he had on him.
2: "What about the money, Uncle Cam? Did they want to see it?"
0: asked Evelyn as they bumped along the road. Cam looked back and smiled. "Didn't even ask. Praise God. I think this is going to be a trip to remember." The car and house trailer made slow progress along the Pan American Highway. It seemed to Cam that every 5 miles or so there was road construction they had to stop for. Finally, near the village of Tamazunchale, there was no way through the construction. Workers were blasting a cutting for the road through solid rock. There was nothing for the trio to do but wait until the way was clear. A local missionary took them in and provided a place to stay. It was a week before word came that the road would be open for a few hours to let traffic through. Cam was glad to be on his way again, but not for long. As he rounded a bend, there in front of him was a steep, muddy road. Something inside him told him there was no way the car would make it up the slippery hill, but Cam had little choice but to try. There was no other way to get to Mexico City by car. Sure enough, about halfway up the slope, the wheels of the Buick began to spin in the mud. In his rearview mirror, Cam could see clods of mud spewing out from the back wheels. He gripped the steering wheel tightly as he began to lose control of the Buick and the trailer it was pulling. Slowly, unavoidably, they were sliding towards the side of the road and the edge of the cliff that lay just beyond it. As they slid, the car jackknifed slightly, sending the rear right wheel over the edge first. They all held their breath, waiting for the fall. But it didn't come. Instead, the Buick teetered on the edge, its back wheels dangling over a 300-foot precipice. It took Cam a few seconds to realize that the car wasn't going over the cliff right away. "Get out of the left side of the car as smoothly as you can," he told Elvira and Evelyn. His voice was calm, but his stomach was tied in knots. Slowly, he opened the driver's side door and stepped out onto the muddy road. He hugged Elvira, who by then was white with fright. The three of them backed away from the Buick and the edge of the cliff. A construction worker was operating a grader a little farther up the road, and Cam managed to persuade him to tow the Buick back onto the road and away from the edge of disaster. The three of them continued on their way, and although the Buick did slide several more times on the muddy stretch of road, it never slid close to the edge of the cliff again. Several days later, when the twin volcanoes of Popo and Ixta came into view, Cam knew they were near Mexico City. He was not looking forward to navigating the Buick towing the huge trailer through the narrow streets of the capital to Coyoacan,

0: Destination on the other side of the city.
1: I had better pull off here before we get into heavy traffic, Cam told Elvira as they arrived in Villa de Guadalupe, a suburb on the outskirts of Mexico City.
2: I'd like to check the trailer coupling and put some more oil in the car.
1: Last thing we need is to have the car break down in traffic.
0: Evelyn agreed, handing her uncle a bottle of oil as he climbed out of the Buick.
3: There are only 3 bottles of oil left, Uncle Cam, she added.
0: Cam lifted the Buick's hood and was just about to unscrew the oil cap when he looked up and saw 2 Mexican motorcycle police officers coming to a stop beside the car.
4: Having a problem, senor?
0: The taller of the 2 officers asked Cam.
1: No, replied Cam. I was just putting some oil in the engine and checking the trailer coupling. I'm getting ready to drive across the city. How's the traffic?
0: The police officers looked at each other.
4: You are an American?
0: The tall one asked.
1: Yes, replied Cam. I'm from California, and I'm here in your country to teach rural Indians to read the Word of God in their own languages.
0: The shorter officer smiled a broad smile and switched to speaking in English.
4: I was privileged to visit your state last year as a member of the Mexican shooting team. The chief of police in the town where we were staying was very hospitable to us, as were many other Americans we met along the way. It would be my pleasure to return some of that hospitality to you. Follow us. We will escort you across the city.
1: Thank you very much, responded Cam, not sure what they meant by the offer.
0: He poured the oil into the engine and closed the hood. The 2 police officers smiled as Cam climbed back into the Buick. Cam started the car and gave a wave to signal he was ready. The officers kick-started their motorcycles. Cam was telling Elvira and Evelyn what the police officers had said when the motorbike sirens began to wail. The officers looked back, grinning, and waved Cam on. Cam guided the Buick, hauling the house trailer away from the curb, and followed the 2 motorcycles. On both sides of the road, buses screeched to a halt, cars and horse-drawn wagons stopped dead, and trucks piled high with produce pulled to the side of the road. Cam laughed out loud. He was in Mexico City, and he felt like Moses parting the Red Sea as he made his way effortlessly through the traffic.
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1: This weekend, we're going to spend some time together talking about some Christian life hacks. It's been about 8 years since I've been able to present any messages here at Advent Hope, and I'm very excited about some of these messages and some of the specific points I'll be sharing, because they've had an impact in my life, and I hope they will in your life. Much of what I'm going to say this weekend is very, very simple. It's nothing that probably will be new to most of you. How many of you are familiar with the term life hacks? How many of you have never heard the term life hacks? Oh, a majority. Okay. If you go to Google and you type in life hack or life hacker or something like that, you'll get a lot of simple hints that can make your life easier. I think I included some examples here. Here you go. When heating leftovers, space out a circle in the middle, it will heat up much more evenly. That's a life hack. Don't you just hate it when you're heating up spaghetti and part of it is really hot and the rest of it is cold? At least that happens to me. And this is an example of a life hack that you can find out there on the internet. There's thousands of these things that might make your life a little bit easier. Here's another one. I hate it when my pots boil over. So if you just put a wooden spoon across the top of the pot, when the foam starts to rise, well, it'll hit the wooden spoon and go back, and it just won't boil over. So, you know, simple thing to try. And you'll find more of these things on the internet. Here's another one. Use a can opener to open blister packs and avoid cutting yourself. You know, something very simple that somebody thought of that, you know, might make your life easier if you open a lot of blister packs. So the sermons I'm going to share are Christian life hacks. How we can live the Christian life more simply, more effectively. And I think probably the key word is simple. In fact, the sermon this evening has only 2 points. And the sermon tomorrow morning has only 2 points. Two life hacks. And the sermon tomorrow afternoon has only one. So hopefully very, very simple. This evening we're going to look at only one text, one passage from 1 John. Tomorrow for the Advent Hope Sabbath School time, we're going to look at two passages, from the writings of Paul. And I'm most excited, I think, about tomorrow afternoon. I think it's 4 o'clock right here. I'm going to share a message that kind of brings everything together. It brings together a big picture. It'll be based on John chapter 17. And that, I think, is a very powerful chapter, and I'm extremely excited about that. I want to share a side note before we pray and read our passage from 1 John. This is an observation. I can't prove it to you, but I think in my own life it's true, and I think it might be true for a lot of other people. And that is that I'm just going to guess based on who comes out on Friday nights from Advent Hope. I'm going to guess that this group of people here is very negative. By that, I don't mean that we're critical or we have negative vibes about people or that we, you know, we see the negative side of things. I don't mean you're pessimistic. I don't mean you're unhappy. I'm this way as well, so I'll include myself in this. What I do mean is that, again, I'm guessing about who you are because I don't know some of you. We as a group resonate with the negative commands of Scripture more than the positive commands. And you know Scripture has both. The Ten Commandments would be a good example. At least 8.5 of the commandments are negative commands. Don't do this. But there are positive commands in Scripture too. Love your neighbor as yourself, rejoice evermore, pray without ceasing, you know, whatever it is. There are positive commands of Scripture too. I believe that for myself, and I'm betting for this group of people, in general, we resonate with the negative commands of Scripture more than the positive commands. And this has a tendency toward legalism. And so what I'm going to share this evening and tomorrow, there's only two points. One of them is what not to do. It's a negative command. And the other is what to do. It's a positive command. But keep in mind this concept as we go forward through this weekend, that we want to understand both the negative and the positive commands of Scripture, and we want to pay attention to both of them, because they're both important. Let's bow our heads and pray. Dear God, I ask that we will understand the commands of Scripture, that through this very simple message, the words of the Bible will speak to us, and that we will learn something new that we can apply in our own lives to help us walk the Christian walk more simply. Pray this in Jesus' name. Amen. Open your Bibles to 1 John chapter 2. Very familiar passage. 1 John chapter 2 and verse 15. I put it up on the screen here in case some of you don't have your Bibles. Love not the world, neither the things that are in the world. If any man love the world, the love of the Father is not in him. Very simple. What's the negative command in this scripture? Don't love the world. You know, that's a negative command. Very simple. Now, as we'll see in a moment, this is more of a spiritual concept of not loving the world. But let's start very, very, very simple, very concrete in our thinking. Don't love this planet as a geographical location. Don't love this existence. Don't love the world. Don't love planet Earth. What should we love as far as geography goes? We should love heaven, that's right. In fact, there's at least three passages that I came up with right off the top of my head. I listed them here. 2 Corinthians 4:18, we don't look at those things which are seen, we look at those things which are not seen. The things which are seen are temporal, they're temporary, but the things which are not seen are eternal. They're the real things that are going to last. 2 Corinthians 5:1, we know that if our earthly house of this tabernacle were dissolved, just went away, well, we have something more permanent. We have a building of God, a house not made with hands, eternal in the heavens. And probably the clearest, talking about loving the world versus not loving the world, Colossians 3, 1 and 2, famous passage. If ye then be risen with Christ, seek those things which are above, where Christ sits on the right hand of God. Set your what? Your affection, your love, what you like, what you think about. Set your affection on things above and not on things of this world. So as a geographical location, don't love this planet. Now, this should be pretty easy, I would think. You know, don't love this world. Love heaven. I mean, how many of us are looking forward to going to heaven? Right? We all want to go to heaven. But as I thought about this, I think that at least in my own life, and maybe in yours too, sometimes we say we want to go to heaven, but sometimes maybe we don't. And I'll give you one good example that I'll bet applies to almost everybody in this room, at least at one point in your life. I remember thinking this way when I was younger than I am now. We all want Jesus to come back. That's, you know, we are Adventists. You know, we're looking forward for the Advent. But how many of you have at least thought that, well, don't raise your hands, I won't ask you to do that. How many of you have thought this way? Jesus, please come soon, but don't come until I have a chance to get married. You know, some of you are laughing, and I know that probably 98% of the people in this room have thought this at least one time or another in their lives. Jesus, I want you to come back, but please don't come back until I can get married. Or maybe it's something else in your life. Please don't come back until after the big game on Sunday, or after this field trip that I'm going to on with my school friends, or at least until I get a girlfriend. You know, Jesus, come back, but not until after some other event. Why do we think that way? You know, there's only two reasons I could come up with. One of the reasons that people might think that way, you know, don't come until I get married, is we do look forward to going to heaven, but we believe that this existence, the physical existence that we have on this planet, has at least a few bright points that are better than heaven. The marriage relationship is the example I used here. And we must really believe that if we pray, "Dear Jesus, please don't come until I have a chance to get married." We think that marriage is better than heaven. I think that's fair to say. I think we lack information. You know, people who think that way, myself, when I thought that way, I think we just lack information about how good heaven really is. The only other thing I could come up with is we don't really believe heaven exists, or maybe we just don't believe it's as real as this existence, this planet. We lack faith. So in one case, we lack information. The other case, we lack faith. And faith's pretty important, don't you think? You've heard terms like justification by faith and righteousness by faith and all these things. If we lack faith, that's a pretty big deal. You know, marriage is wonderful, I can testify. I love my wife, I love my children. But is it really better than heaven? Can you think of someone who thought that marriage was better than paradise? Is there someone who traded paradise for his love for a woman? Adam. Yeah, there's a few other people as well, but Adam thought that the creature was more to be loved than the creator. And he chose wrong. You know? Think about those of you who are married, or those of you who are looking forward to marriage. If you believe that marriage is more to be desired than heaven, it's very easy to think of, you know, persecution on the order of the kind of persecution Revelation talks about, where you might have to choose between your spouse and your Savior. And if you believe, if you have this mindset that Jesus don't come until I get married, you love the world. You love the things of the world. And when push comes to shove, you will, just like Adam, make the wrong decision. I thought these things through in my own life, and I had to admit that, you know, maybe this not loving the world thing is a little bit more that I need to think about. Because I knew that I had thought that way in the past. Jesus said, you remember Luke 14:26, "If any man come to me and hate not his father, his mother, his wife, his children, his brothers, sisters, yes, his own life also, he cannot be my disciple." This isn't even talking about end time persecution. This is talking about a prerequisite for entering into a discipleship relationship with Jesus. Love not the world, neither the things that are in the world. Martin Luther had it down. You remember the hymn tune. "I hope that I believe, just like he did, that heaven is so real, I'm willing to let goods and kindred go, this mortal life also. God's truth abideth still, his kingdom is forever." Let's keep going in the verse, though. "Don't love the world, neither the things that are in the world." Why not, according to the verse? What's the rest of the verse say? Why shouldn't we love the world? Say again? Because if we do, it indicates the love of the Father is not in us. I think this is pretty important because it demonstrates that this really is a heart issue. I was probably in 11th grade, and I was homeschooling at the time, and my parents took me to a homeschool seminar that was helpful. It was at that seminar that I learned that dating was evil. And as someone in 11th grade, this was helpful information for me. I think it saved me from a lot of problems that my peers went through. But do you know what? The appeal at that seminar was very strongly, don't love the world. You know, don't love the ways of the world, this kind of thing. And it wasn't a heart issue. It wasn't made to be a heart issue. It was an appeal to avoid the worldliness around. And that was helpful. There's nothing wrong with that. It saved me from, in this case, bad relationships. The same kind of appeal has saved me in the past from drugs, cigarettes, smoking, alcohol. I never really had much of a temptation to do those things, but there was an obvious appeal growing up, don't love the world. And that was helpful, but it was never really made clear why not. It really is a heart issue. We need the love of the Father in our hearts, otherwise no change will be lasting. And I can testify to that in my own life. I never did take up cigarette smoking, but there have been other temptations in my life. In fact, we'll mention some of them here in the next few slides, that I have tried to avoid because I knew they were in that group of things that were of the world. But my heart was not changed. And so because of that, the struggle against the world was never successfully won long term. It was always a short term victory and then fall. Victory, then fall. Victory, then fall. We need a heart change. 1 John 2:16 tells us what things are in the world. Verse 15 says, don't love the world, don't love the things that are in the world. And verse 16 lists off what things are in the world. This is a nice summary. What are the three things in the world? Lust of the flesh, lust of the, and the pride of life. Yeah. I'm not going to spend too long on these because I'll bet that you've already heard sermons about how Eve fell in all three of these areas. You remember Genesis 3:6, when the woman saw the tree was good for food, and that it was pleasant to the eyes, and a tree desired to make one wise. And don't kid yourself, this wasn't trying to pass a test or become a little bit smarter. She wanted to be wiser than God, or at least wiser than God wanted her to be. It was a pride issue. Eve fell because of a temptation in all three of those areas. You've probably also heard sermons about how Jesus overcame in the same three areas that Eve fell. Luke 4, starting in verse 3, the devil says to him, if you're the Son of God, command this stone that it be made bread. And you know Jesus had already been fasting for over a month. I want to kind of take a detour again on this passage because I think this is especially applicable to perhaps this area and also specifically to those of you in higher education. It was not only a temptation to eat food. Sure, Jesus was hungry. Sure, it looked good to eat to Eve, but the underlying temptation was a temptation to vindicate God's word. And that is a huge temptation. Again, I'm generalizing, but I'll bet anything. This is a huge temptation for those of you in this room. Because I know that you run into people every day who doubt God's word. Is that true? Yeah, you meet plenty of people that way. They doubt God's word. And in fact, when you get into discussions with them, there will come a temptation to you to stand up for God's word and vindicate God's word in the eyes of an unbeliever. Don't do that. You will almost never change someone's mind if they have chosen to doubt God's word. The same thing will happen to you that happened to Eve. Satan just had to get her into a conversation. Did God really say? Well, and then she had to come back with, no, well, actually, this is what God said. And, oh, really? And Satan mixed her up. He confused her. She was trying to vindicate God's word, vindicate God's character, set the record straight. This is what the Bible really says. God said about Jesus, this is my beloved son. Satan said, if you are God's son, then do this and this. Jesus didn't fall for it, and you shouldn't either. That was all a side note. Going back to the lust of the flesh, lust of the eyes, and the pride of life, Jesus overcame in the area of the lust of the flesh. Next, verse 5, the devil took him up into a high mountain and showed him all the kingdoms of the world. Of course, he hid the ugly parts. But Satan showed Jesus all the beautiful things of all the kingdoms of the world and said, I'll give it all to you, all the glory of them. It's delivered to me, and whoever I want to, I give it to. And Jesus didn't fall for that one either. Finally, the pride of life. Satan took him up in verse 9 to a pinnacle of the temple, said, if you're the Son of God, cast yourself down. It is written. You know. The ancient Jewish document, the Pasikta Rabbati, records a traditional belief the Messiah would show himself to Israel standing on the roof of the temple. If Jesus did what Satan suggested, everybody would have accepted him as the Messiah, especially if the angels caught him before he dashed his foot against a stone, if you will. This would have been amazing proof to all of Israel that here was the Messiah to fulfill their grandest hopes. This was the pride of life. Jesus could have appeared as people were expecting him to, as a conquering king. Are these three things still problems today? Lust of the flesh, lust of the eyes, pride of life? You know, they are. And when I hear terms like this, I think of things like immorality, pornography, and adultery, and things of that nature. And you know, that's true, but maybe we should take a step back. You remember the sin of Sodom wasn't predominantly homosexuality. The sin of Sodom, Ezekiel 16:49 tells us, was pride, fullness of bread, and abundance of idleness. I don't know. We'll talk about pride in a moment, but what about fullness of bread? Is that a problem today? The BMI of Americans attests to the fact that fullness of bread is a problem today. Lust of the flesh. I don't know about you. Is fullness of bread a problem here at Advent Hope? Yes. It is for me. Does that look familiar? It's not so much that table at potluck that gets me. It's more of the dessert table that gets me. But how about it? Tomorrow, if you go to potluck or wherever you go to eat, just before you go through the line, say, Jesus, why don't you show me what you want me to eat? Is that too practical? You know, Jesus cares about our health. He wants us to overcome in some of these areas. What about abundance of idleness? Is that a problem in the United States? Yeah, this is where it gets pretty close for me. You all recognize some of those things? I was reading one of those magazines on the plane, and it was some amazing number. I don't remember the exact number, but it was something about every minute, 24 hours a day, it's something like 200 or 300 hours of video is uploaded to YouTube. Every minute. That's amazing. People have a lot of free time, don't they? Rachel and I recently decided that we weren't spending our free time appropriately, and as some of you know, we've tried to cut back on our Facebook usage. Did you know that Facebook is addictive? It is. If you haven't tried cutting back on your Facebook use, try it sometime and see what happens. You'll find out that Facebook is a drug, just like a lot of other things. Lust of the flesh, lust of the eyes, pride of life, and here in Ezekiel, abundance of idleness. Now, let's go back to thinking about the lust of the flesh, lust of the eyes, and pride of life. I don't want to spend a lot of time going into each one of those, but let's consider what all three of them have in common. the common characteristic for these three things is a focus on self. What is it that will please me? What is it that will lift me up, make me look better in the eyes of others? And what's the opposite of it in the passage? It's the love of the Father. What is the love of the Father? Have you thought about that as a concept? You know, the love of the Father is the basic principle that God operates on. It is a basic principle of complete other-centeredness, complete self-sacrificing abasement, complete self-surrendering love for the sake of others. It's the complete opposite of the lust of the flesh, the lust of the eyes, and the pride of life. And this principle, this idea that God is completely a self-denying God, a completely unselfish God, this is the core of the great controversy. This is what it's all about. This is why there's a battle between good and evil. I don't know if you've thought about this much, but Satan does not have to prove that God is a bad guy. Satan doesn't have to prove that God is evil, or even that he is completely selfish, that he's acting out of self-interest. All Satan has to demonstrate to win the great controversy is that sometimes, maybe just one time, God acts based on self-interest. And if God does it, then it's okay for Satan, it's okay for you, it's okay for me to act out of self-interest, act selfishly. Can you see why it might be a little bit hard for God to win the great controversy? He doesn't just have to show that he's unselfish most of the time. God has to prove that the only way the universe can work is for everybody in this room, everybody who's going to live forever in heaven, to act 100% of the time based on unselfish love. Do you believe that? I know we say we do, but I'm not sure we do. I'm not sure I do. It's easy to test if you really believe that God is 100% unselfish all the time. You will never, ever worry. You'll never be anxious. Why be anxious? If God is 100% unselfish and he cares for you, he loves you with an unselfish love, it doesn't matter what happens to you. Whether you live or you die, God has a plan for you. He'll take care of you. He has a place for you in heaven. There won't be any anxiety. There won't be any care. On the other hand, I'm speaking to myself here, what if you're not sure? What if sometimes throughout the day you forget? Maybe you don't know if God really is 100% unselfish. Maybe sometimes he forgets about you. Maybe sometimes he acts on his best interests and not yours. Maybe he doesn't even exist. If any of these doubts exist in your mind, even at times, well, there's a lot of room in life for anxiety. There's a lot of room for worry. And we're going to talk more about that tomorrow. I was in the Phoenix airport, and I pulled this up. See, there's two ways to try to overcome, and I've already alluded to them, but I thought this was kind of amusing, so I thought I'd share it. There's two ways to try to become perfect. How many of you want to become perfect? You know, all of us, you know, want to become perfect, right? Well, turns out there was this guy named Benjamin Franklin. Have you ever heard of Benjamin Franklin? How many of you ever read Benjamin Franklin's autobiography? A few of you. Maybe you remember that Benjamin Franklin decided one day that he wanted to become perfect. I'll read a few choice quotes here because he's an excellent writer and I just think it's hilarious. It was about this time I conceived the bold and arduous project of arriving at moral perfection. I wished to live without committing any fault at any time. I would conquer all that either natural inclination, custom, or company might lead me into. As I knew or thought I knew what was right and wrong, I did not see why I might not always do the one and avoid the other. Kind of logical. But as soon as I found I had undertaken a task of much more difficulty than I had imagined. And so he goes on to explain how he decided he was going to become perfect. And this is what he did. First of all, he made a list of 13 virtues. They are temperance, silence, order, resolution, frugality, industry, sincerity, justice, moderation, cleanliness, tranquility, chastity, and humility. More about humility in a moment. And then he made a book. This is a page out of the book that he reproduced in his autobiography. Here we go. Sunday, Monday, Tuesday, Wednesday, Thursday, Friday, and Sabbath. And then he listed on this side an abbreviation for those 13 virtues. And when he found that he had transgressed, if you will, in any given virtue, he'd put a black mark in there. This is just a representation. He actually got a big old ledger and made it permanent and put big black marks in it. And my intention being to acquire the habititude of these virtues, I judged it would be well not to distract my attention by attempting the whole at once, but to fix on them one at a time, and when I should be master of that, then to proceed to another, and so on, till I should have gone through the 13, and as the previous acquisition of some might facilitate the acquisition of certain others, I arranged them with that view, such as they stand above. Temperance first, as it tends to procure that coolness and clearness of head, which is so necessary where constant vigilance was to be kept up, and so on, and he goes through. I won't bore you with the details. He explains why he put them in the order that he did. He's going to go through one at a time. And he calculated it ought to take him about 2 weeks to become perfect in any of these areas. So he figured that in about 26 weeks, he should be able to attain to moral perfection. He was very, very logical. So he talks then about his experience. But on the whole, though I never arrived at the perfection I had been so ambitious of obtaining, but fell far short of it, he found out, yet by the endeavor I was a better and a happier man. He talks about why he added humility there as well. My list of virtues contained at first but 12, but a Quaker friend, having kindly informed me I was generally thought to be proud, that my pride showed itself frequently in conversation, that I was not content with being in the right when discussing a point, but was overbearing and rather insolent. He convinced me by mentioning several instances. I endeavored to cure myself of pride, if I could, and so he added humility to the bottom of his list. And then he talks about how he did. I cannot boast of much success in acquiring the reality of this virtue, but I had a good deal with regard to the appearance of it. In reality, there is perhaps no one of our natural passions so hard to subdue as pride. Disguise it, struggle with it, beat it down, stifle it, mortify it as much as one pleases, it is still alive, and will every now and then peep out and show itself. You will see it, perhaps, often in this history, for even if I could conceive that I had completely overcome it, I should probably be proud of my humility. So, sorry about that. So much for Ben Franklin. What's the other way? The other way is outlined in our passage, starting in verse 15, and that is to have the love of the Father in our heart. You see, there's no way that we can force ourselves not to love this world. It doesn't work. I can tell you from my own experience, whether it's relationships or YouTube or Facebook or going through the line at potluck, it doesn't matter. Pick anything in your life. It doesn't work. Benjamin Franklin did not have the answer. The answer is to have the love of the Father in our hearts. Verse 17 has another way of stating this. The world passes away in the lust thereof, but he that does the will of God abides forever. Why does the world pass away in its lust? Well, you know, anything that's based on selfishness will pass away because it is built on selfishness. It's built on taking. it has to pass away. And this is the same reason that those who have the love of the Father and do His will don't. We've seen that this passage tells us what not to do, and that is, don't love the world. This verse tells us what to do, and that is, do the will of God. Verse 15 told us the only way to do the will of God is to have the love of the Father in our hearts. It's only 2 points. Very, very simple. First point, don't love the world. That's the negative command. And it's helpful, but by itself, you will not be successful. The second point, have the love of God in your heart. This is from Steps to Christ. I'm sure you're familiar with the quote. Wonderful book. Many accept an intellectual religion, a form of godliness, when the heart is not cleansed. Let it be your prayer, create in me a clean heart, O God, and renew a right spirit within me. Deal truly with your own soul. Be as earnest, as persistent, as you would be if your mortal life were at stake. This is a matter to be settled between God and your own soul, settled for eternity. A supposed hope and nothing more will prove your ruin. Friends, we need that new heart. We need a heart filled with the love of God. And I know that in my own life, I have focused, I don't want to say too much, but I focused on the negative commands of Scripture to the exclusion, perhaps, of the positive commands of Scripture. And the negative commands are important. Perhaps one of the reasons God gives us the negative commands of Scripture is to reveal to us our great need. And each one of us have great needs. Love not the world. Now, I don't know what each one of you are struggling with this evening. I know what I struggle with. And all of us, I think, love the world more than perhaps we're even willing to admit. Remember the message to the Church of Laodicea, which, you know, applies to us. It's Jesus desperately trying to get across to us our true condition. And so I'd ask that as we have closing prayer, each one of you ask God, in what ways do I love the world? Please show them to me. And then take a step further. Accept the positive command of Scripture to have the love of God within your heart, to work from the inside out. Create in me a clean heart. After I have prayer, I'd invite each one of you to sing with me. We're going to sing the old familiar song, Into My Heart. Okay? Please bow your heads with me. Dear God, You know each person here. You know the struggles. You know the temptations. You know perhaps more than we do. Well, You do know more than we do. In each case, where the tendency toward clinging more tightly to this world and less tightly to the things of heaven exists in our hearts. I ask that You would help us to value the things of heaven more than we value the things of earth. Help us to think about heaven, think about heavenly virtues, think about Christ, think about His sacrifice for us more than we consider the opposite, the selfishness that exists here on this planet, even the selfishness that exists in our own hearts. Help us to focus on Jesus. Please give each one of us the love of God, that basic principle of the great controversy, unselfish, other-centered caring, affection, willingness to be poured out for the good of others. I ask that this principle will work in each one of our lives and that the work You have begun in us, You will complete until the day of Christ. We thank You and we pray all these things in Jesus' name. Amen.
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3: Keeping a good connection between the battery and the electrical system on your tractor is important. The same is also true with how we relate to Jesus. Not only are we to get connected with Him, we must stay connected with Him. If we get with Him, we must stay with Him. The question, "When were you saved?" is a good question. The answer to that might be something like, "I got saved in March of 2007. This person brought Jesus into their life in 07, but did they stay with Jesus from then till now? Jesus illustrated this concept in John 15 when he said that in order for grapes to develop on the branches must abide, or in other words, stay on the vine. Connecting once or even now and then will not produce grapes. Invite Jesus into your life and then stay with Him daily through Bible study and prayer. You too will produce the fruits of a Christian life. This is Rod Bieber with Seed Time and Harvest.
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5: 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So you're not being rude or dictating. 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
1: Welcome to the Meaningful Science of the Times program, which is sponsored by the Guthrie Center Seventh-day Adventist Church. My name is Pastor Steve, and I will be your host for this journey into the Bible. The Bible is infinite in its wisdom and knowledge, and as we go through this journey together, you may not agree with everything that I say. So I encourage you to be like the faithful Bereans who searched the scriptures to see if what Paul was saying was true. And it's a good idea to have your Bible handy, as we will cite many Bible references. And if you need a transcript of this message, you can contact me at PastorSteve@netins.net. I will repeat this address at the end of the message. Our program is modeled after the sons of Issachar, a tribe of Israel, with the commendation that they understood the signs of the times. As our name suggests, we are very interested in the second coming or advent of Jesus. While there are many teachings on the specific signs which can cause fear and concern, our intention is to educate people on the nature of the signs so they can be prepared for what is happening and will happen in the world prior to the return of Christ. In other words, we want to provide useful applications that can benefit each person's life. Our program today is titled The Anatomy of Sin, Part 6. We're currently exploring the impact of sin by examining the deeds of the flesh mentioned by Paul in Galatians chapter 5, verses 19 through 21. Now the works of the flesh are evident, which are adultery, fornication, uncleanness, lewdness, idolatry, sorcery, hatred, contentions, jealousies, outbursts of wrath, selfish ambitions, dissensions, heresies, envy, murders, drunkenness, revelry, and the like, of which I tell you beforehand, just as I also told you in time past, that those who practice such things will not inherit the kingdom of God. In today's message, we'll explore a group of actions and attributes that are associated with murder or harm to other people. Murder is an extreme act, but we can bring other forms of harm to people through our anger and jealousy of them. Jesus spoke of these associated attributes in Matthew chapter 5, verses 21 and 22. You've heard that it has been said of those of old, "You shall not murder, and whoever murders shall be in danger of the judgment. But I say to you that whoever is angry with his brother without a cause shall be in danger of the judgment. And whoever says to his brother, Raca, shall be in danger of the council. But whoever says, you fool, shall be in danger of hellfire." Jesus is highlighting three important attributes, which the first is unrighteous anger. There are things that we can be angry about, such as the righteous anger of Jesus at the money changers in the temple that were desecrating the holiness of the temple. We can be angry about evil and sin, but we should not be angry at petty or perceived offenses that may be accidental or non-existent at all. The second attribute is purposeful verbal assault on another person. Jesus used the term raca, which meant that that person was empty-headed. In our words, we might say, "You idiot." These types of disparaging remarks can emotionally scar people, and sometimes for life. People can have their spirits damaged or killed by a constant barrage of insults like, "You will never amount to anything," or "You're such a loser." The Bible tells us to build people up, not tear them down, which will be judged by God. The third attribute is condemnation, in which Jesus uses the term fool, which meant an extremely immoral person. We can come to judgment over people and can say condemning things to them, which would imply that they would not be forgiven, but would be sent straight to hellfire. The problem with such remarks is that we then are playing God in that person's life, which we do not have the authority to do. Only God can condemn, So we are left with the responsibility to love people, not condemn them. One such example was the account of the woman caught in adultery and brought before Jesus to have her stoned in John chapter 8, verses 3 through 11. These men had already condemned her of a sin when they were also guilty of sin. Jesus did not argue with them, but simply said that the man without sin should cast the first stone. One by one, the men left, and the woman was alone with Jesus. Jesus asked her, "Where are your accusers?" And then said, "I will not condemn you. Go and sin no more." We need to account for our own sin before we play God and condemn others. We can see how unrighteous attitudes and actions can cause great harm to others. And some of that harm may be permanent. It's helpful to understand our inappropriate actions and attitudes so we do not harm others. So we shall now explore the terms that Paul used in the Galatian reference regarding the deeds of the flesh. Murder. The English word translated as murder is from the Greek word phonos, which carries the meaning of slaughter. The Hebrew word for murder or killing in the sixth commandment carries the meaning of slaying another person. The difference between killing and murdering is whether the act was authorized by God. God has authorized his people to kill people, as in capital punishment, but God does not condone the murdering of people without his permission, for only God is wise enough to know whether the act of the killing will serve a just purpose. Hatred. The source of all murders, whether physical, emotional, mental, or social, is hatred. The Greek word that is translated as hatred means enmity. Webster defines enmity as the quality of being an enemy, the opposite of friendship. Ill will, hatred, unfriendly dispositions, malevolence. It expresses more than aversion and less than malice, and differs from displeasure in denoting a fixed or rooted hatred, whereas displeasure is more transient. The kill concept is that of being an enemy to someone and having hatred towards a person for their ethnicity or race, which will cause people to perform unholy acts. This is why Jesus told us to love our enemies and pray for them so that their enmity may be broken against us. Contentious. Webster defines contention as strife, struggle, a violent effort to obtain something or to resist a person, claim or injury, contest, quarrel, strife in words or debate, quarrel, angry, contest, and controversy. James states the following regarding war and strife between people. James chapter 4, verses 1 through 3. Where do wars and fights come from among you? Do they not come from your desires for pleasure that war in your members? You lust and do not have. You murder and covet and cannot obtain. You fight and war, yet you do not have because you do not ask. You ask and do not receive because you do not ask amiss, that you may spend it on your pleasures. It reminds me of the saying that it's a dog-eat-dog world and people use and abuse each other to get what they want. While this is the way of the world, it is not the way of God's kingdom. Jealousies. The Greek word that is translated as jealousy or emulations is zelos, from which we get the English word zeal, which is defined as excitement of mind, ardor, fervent of spirit, ardor in embracing, pursuing, defending anything, zeal in behalf of or for a person or thing. And in the context of murder, it means an envious and contentious rivalry, jealousy. Thus, a person may want or desire something or someone so much that they are willing to commit a crime of passion in their pursuit. This is why the 10th commandment warns us against coveting, which Webster defines as to desire inordinately, to desire that which is unlawful to obtain or possess in a bad sense. God is trying to protect us from our desires. Outbursts of wrath. The Greek word for wrath is thumos, which means passion, angry, heat, anger, forthwith boiling up and soon subsiding again. In other words, it can be described as extreme temper tantrums. Webster defines wrath as violent anger, vehement exasperation, indignation. People, when they are extremely angry, will say and do things that ordinarily they would not do. The Bible warns us against wrath in Romans chapter 12, verse 19. Dearly beloved, avenge not yourselves, but rather give place unto wrath. For it is written, vengeance is mine, I will repay, saith the Lord. And in another place, we're warned against anger, which can result in wrath. Ephesians 4, verse 26. And do not sin by letting anger control you. Do not let the sun go down while you're still angry, for anger gives a foothold to the devil. Selfish ambition. The King James Version uses the word strife, which is translated from the Greek word, which means electioneering or intriguing for an office, a desire to put oneself forward, a partisan and fractious spirit which does not disdain low arts. Webster defines fractious as apt to break out in a passion, apt to quarrel, cross, snappish. In other words, a person will use whatever means possible to get their way, to achieve their goal, regardless of the harm to others. Dissensions. The King James Version uses the word seditions, from which the Greek word means dissension or division. Webster defines dissension as disagreement in opinion, usually a disagreement which is violent, producing warm debate or angry words, contention in words, strife, discord, quarrel, breach of friendship and union. We're instructed to walk in unity with each other, not to give way to discord and dissensions. Ephesians chapter 4, verses 1 through 3. I therefore, the prisoner of the Lord, beseech you to walk worthy of the calling with which you were called, with all lowliness and gentleness, with long-suffering, bearing with one another in love, endeavoring to keep the unity of the Spirit in the bond of peace. Heresies. The Greek word that refers to heresies means a body of men following their own tenets, sect, or party, which leads to dissensions arising from diversity of opinions and aims. We're again commanded to walk in unity, which is singleness of mind and purpose. Ephesians chapter 4, verse 13. Till we all come to the unity of the faith and the knowledge of the Son of God, to a perfect man, to the measure of the stature of the fullness of Christ. We're all to become like Christ, whose single purpose was to do the will of the Father, not his own will. Envy. Webster defines envy as to feel uneasiness, mortification, or discontent at the sight of superior excellence, reputation, or happiness enjoyed by another, to repine at another's prosperity, to fret or grieve oneself at the real and supposed superiority of another, and to hate him on that account. We're encouraged to do the opposite by Paul in Philippians chapter 2, verse 3. Let nothing be done through selfish ambition or conceit, but in lowliness of mind let each esteem each other better than himself. Let me pray for you. Father, many people are caught in these unholy emotions and attitudes, so we pray that your Holy Spirit can help them see the light of your truth and benefit of your ways. May we be kept from committing sins by these unholy attitudes so that we may walk in peace and experience your great love. Amen. You may find out more information regarding our church and our benefits on our website, which is GuthrieCenterSDA.com. 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

Hey, I'm Kirk Cameron, and I just want to encourage you today with some things that I've been thinking about. So, I find it fascinating that the Bible refers to Jesus Christ as the last Adam. So, if we have a last Adam, we also have a first Adam, and we know who that is from the Garden of Eden. Check this out, follow with me. It's amazing. We see in the book of Genesis how Adam was in the garden, and when we find out that Adam was alone and that that's not good, God drops him into this deep sleep. And the word there in Hebrew is, it's a very deep, like death-like sleep, like you would go into if you were having surgery performed on you so that you don't feel it. It's a deep death-like sleep. God then performs surgery, opens up Adam's side, removes a rib or some flesh, and then his bride is created. Then God wakes Adam up from that death-like sleep, brings his bride to him, and the two become one flesh. Now, fast forward to the last Adam, and we see in the New Testament Jesus, the last Adam, on the cross, and then God puts him into death on the cross. That was the reason he came, was to die. And Paul in the New Testament refers to death as falling asleep. Here's Christ, the last Adam, going into death, and then his side is opened up with that Roman spear, and blood and water come out. The bride of Christ is born, the church. And then God raises him up from death through the resurrection and draws his bride to him. And now we are one with the bridegroom, where he is the head and we are the body. That blows my mind to think that God has been writing a story from the beginning and will not finish until it is completed. And the faith that he began in you and me, he is faithful to complete. And you and I are right in the middle of this amazing story of redemption and reconciliation. And so if you feel like, I don't know what's going on, I don't understand what's happening in my world, and you feel like things are spiraling out of control, remember, God has not taken his hands off the wheel. He's the blessed controller of all things, and you are playing an essential role in this great story of bringing heaven to earth and the reconciliation of all things. So trust God. He is good, and he is

Incomparable by Ali Brooks. Recently hiking through a beautiful old-growth forest, I followed a trail that would gently upward in the cool shade of trees while following a river. I thought, this is a nice gentle hike. Maybe I'll recommend it to friends. Fast forward an hour later and my opinion had changed. Whoever had made the trail decided at one point that it was time to head up the face of the mountain, gaining thousands of feet of elevation in just a few miles. In the blistering heat of the midday August sun, I find myself going up switchback after switchback, dust mixed with my sweat, making mud on my hands as I tried to grip my trekking poles. Whenever I paused to catch my breath, I was instantly swarmed by biting flies and mosquitoes. They seemed immune to bug repellent, so I tried putting a bug net over my head, but it felt like wearing an oven, so I soon tore it off. Ugh, this was so miserable. Suddenly, I came out into the open meadows, climbing up the ridge, and the views of the mountains all around me left me breathless in a different way. Wow, wildflowers carpeted the alpine landscape, nodding in the breeze. Marmots and chipmunks scurried around, looking at me curiously. Snow-capped mountains reached to the blue skies all around me. Within minutes, I experienced the curious phenomenon of forgetting the miserable hike I had taken to get there. The drudgery didn't matter anymore because of the magnificent reward at the end. Soon, I was easily imagining doing the hike again to return to that beautiful place. Romans 8:18 says, I consider that our present sufferings are not worth comparing with the glory that will be revealed in us. As the world comes undone at the seams and personal trials stretch out our faith, let us remember that none of this will compare to the incredible reward at the end that God promises.

0: order, please. Come to order. This gathering has been called because we, individually and collectively, represent the power behind the throne of Nebuchadnezzar. As wise men, magicians, astrologers, and officers of the court, we are consulted by His Majesty in matters of state, foreign policy, and all things dealing with the governing of the great empire of Babylon. Specifically, we are here to discuss and deal with the problem of those four young upstarts from Judah.
1: And it is a problem. Somehow they make it appear that they are 10 times more intelligent than we.
0: Well, let us face the facts. These four young men are what they seem to be in physical strength and beauty and mental vigor and literary attainment. They stand unrivaled. I notice them as they mixed with the men from other lands, men of high talent, men richly endowed with natural gifts and great culture. And these four young men stood out like a mountain of intelligence and good manners. Yet somehow, we must neutralize their influence with Nebuchadnezzar, or our positions of prestige and power are in danger.
1: Does the chief wise man have a suggestion?
0: Oh, indeed I do. As chief counselor and wise man, I am notified directly by the king when he desires advice or a conference. In turn, I notify each of you. But I will not notify these four young men from Judah. None of the rest of you are to either, or even mention it to them. Understand?
1: Oh, indeed I do, yes. That will stop them. They're new to the court. Certainly Nebuchadnezzar won't miss them. Soon he will have forgotten them.
0: Oh, and we? We shall once again be the power behind the throne of Nebuchadnezzar.
1: Wonderful,
0: behind the throne of Nebuchadnezzar.
1: Wonderful, yes.

0: ghastly daylight and the king summons us. It must be something awfully important.
1: I care not what it is, just so it isn't bad news.
0: But bad news?
1: I don't trust Daniel and those three friends of his. Just a word from any of them and His Majesty might investigate and discover the fraud that... I mean, the king might dismiss us from his service.
0: Did the messenger say what the king wants?
1: No.
0: Which messenger was it?
1: A new one. Oh, there he is now. Messenger! Messenger?
0: I hope he knows what the king wants.
2: You called me, sir.
1: Yes. Do you know what the king wants of us?
2: He didn't say, sir.
1: But do you know what happened that His Majesty called us so early in the morning?
2: Oh, that. Yes, sir, I know what happened, all right. He had a dream. At least he kept ranting and raving about a dream. Huh? Wants us to know all about this dream he had last night.
1: Oh, thank you, messenger.
2: You're most welcome, sir.
1: His Majesty has had another of his dreams. Wants us to interpret it, no doubt.
0: And as usual, we'll make up an interpretation. He won't know if it's a true one or not.
3: Bow the knee! His Majesty Nebuchadnezzar, King of the mighty Babylonian Empire, enters and sits upon the throne.
4: Arise. Last night I dreamed a dream, a terrible dream. At least it had a terrible ending. I am troubled in spirit. I must know the dream's meaning.

0: tell his servants the dream, and we will show the interpretation thereof.
1: You have been deceiving me all the time.
0: I know.
1: Telling me you know all secrets. Have you been lying to me? Now tell me what I dreamed. Then shall I...

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1: With SRN News, I'm Rich Thomason in Washington. What began as a student protest over conditions at high schools in France has morphed into something else, violent riots rage. President Trump blames mass migration, writing on Truth Social, this is about Islam wanting to take over a once great country. Harry Cole, editor-at-large of the Sun newspaper, says that those who should be trying to calm things down are actually stoking the unrest.
2: We've had politicians joining in this melee, and you think that is going to be a very, very dangerous road for France to take. There's one very big difference between students having legitimate concerns and active politicians, presidential candidates stirring the pot.
1: On Tuesday, we introduced you to Dunham House, a $14 million project designed to treat wounded veterans impacted by moderate to severe traumatic brain injuries. Kate McCauley, president and CEO of the organization Wounded Warriors Family Support, says that wounded vets who served as far back as the Iraq War are still in need of very specialized care today.
3: What's going to happen? Who's going to take care of these young men and women with these traumatic brain injuries when the families have aged out, the parents are no longer able to take care of them? Now we're seeing the caregiver burnout, which typically are the spouses. And so we have applicants coming from all over the United States. And so again, who's going to take care of them? The Dunham House will.
1: Kate McCauley adds that the Omaha, Nebraska-based Dunham House, a home for vets wounded in military service, represents a promise to them that is being kept by the American people who privately donate to DunhamHouse.org. Solemn day in Israel, the country marking the third anniversary of the Hamas terror attack, killed more than 1,200 people. President Trump says he'll be speaking with Vladimir Putin about reports of deadly pneumonic plague in Russia. Stock futures in the red this morning. This is SRN News. In the aftermath of Hurricane Polo, which hit hard in Mexico but also sent powerful storms into the plains and Midwest and flash flooding in parts of Texas, cleanup is underway. Relief efforts for people impacted by the hurricane are still kicking into high gear. While FEMA and other governmental agencies are delivering aid, Christian charities like Samaritan's Purse are being bolstered by volunteer workers from churches and community groups. Samaritan's Purse President Franklin Graham says there are still long days of work ahead following any storm like this.
4: We need those volunteers. Pray for us. Pray that we will be strong, focused. You know, people are getting tired.
5: Right.
4: But I tell you what, this is what God has called us to do. This is what we were born to do. And we're just going to keep doing it and have joy doing it. I tell you what, I love what I do. Wouldn't want to change a thing.
1: Reverend Franklin Graham, president of North Carolina-based Samaritan's Purse. This is SRN News. New data is shedding light on what might be America's favorite convenience store, and there isn't necessarily one in your neck of the woods.
6: 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Not to mention the quality and freshness of the coffee they serve. Also ranking among the top stores, Quick Trip, Sheetz, Wawa, Murphy USA, Bucky's, Racetrack, and Shell. Bob Agnew reporting.
1: The National Hurricane Center keeping an eye on Tropical Depression 9, which has formed in the southwestern Gulf. Forecasters say the system could strengthen as it moves generally northward over warm waters during the next few days. Residents along the Gulf Coast being urged to review their hurricane plans and keep an eye on the storm themselves. More details at SRNNews.com.
7: Are you a salty person? Do you like salt in your life? You know, for someone like me, I love adding salt to my food. But from somebody who has an Indian heritage, I don't just like salt. I like hot, hot pepper as well. And the Bible actually talks about adding salt to add flavor to your life. What kind of flavor are you adding to your life? You know, in Matthew chapter 5, it says, "You are the salt of the earth." But what good is salt if it's lost its flavor? Can it make it salty again? Will it be trampled out underfoot? In the same way, let your good deeds shine out for all to see so that everyone will praise your Heavenly Father. In other words, you got to be a salty person or a spicy person in order to add flavor to your Christian faith. I'm Chaplain Kumar, and this is your 1 Minute Devotional.
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Hello, I'm James Arkaczynski, Communication Director for Adventist Frontier Missions. I'm on assignment in Benin, West Africa, videotaping our mission projects and the progress the gospel is making in this land, which is the birthplace of voodoo. In part one of Jonkel All the Way, I invited you to take a journey with me to the villages, bumpy pothole-ridden roads and all. Along the way, we have learned about the Panjari diet, burning fields to clear land, God's care for us in answer to your prayers, a hike up Tengeta Mountain, potholes and speed bumps galore, and pigs that time their road crossings just to the moment before we pass by. Well, as we are about to discover, Benin does not have a monopoly on rough frontier roads. This story is titled, Jonkel All the Way.

Burkina Faso roads rival that of Benin. As we traveled from Ouagadougou to Tangeta, rounded mile markers shaped like tombstones announced the distance in kilometers. Or perhaps they foreshadowed the death of yet another vehicle with one of the following results. Broken axle. I saw three of those. Flipped, overloaded taxis with their cargo tumbled into a disorganized heap. They stacked them three times higher than the taxi with gunny sacks full of supplies and topped them with motorcycles and an occasional passenger or two sitting on the load or standing on the back bumper. Well, that may actually be more comfortable, as inside the Toyota van, about the size of a VW minibus, are crammed 16-plus passengers with a few inches of breathing room rationed amongst the sweaty odors of their neighbors in the unair-conditioned interior. Broken-down engine. Every few kilometers, a large cotton hauler or tanker truck blocked the lane while a mechanic's leg stuck out the side. Simply put, one does not tow a truck to bring it to the mechanic. One escorts the mechanic to the vehicle. Fire. Burned trucks or cars are not uncommon to see. Introduction to a tree. Well, I was sure there were no survivors in that one. My thoughts turned sober when I saw another tomb-shaped marker. Here lies another vehicle with driver foolish enough to pass this way. Nevertheless, we moved on. Screech! Susie stomped on the brakes to slow down enough not to break the axles as we navigated the tanker-sized potholes. Click! Snap! The seatbelt caught me. In some places, whole sections of the road were missing. Again, we weaved left and right between the holes, unable to slip by them all. Rumble, rumble, thunk! We gave up and opted for the dirt tracks to the side of the road that others have scouted as an alternative service route paralleling Burkina Faso's main northern route to Benin. Yes, this bumpy dirt road was faster than the paved highway. Besides, it was easier to stop there and use a thorn tree as cover to relieve my shaken bladder. Remember the several liters of water that Susie gave me? There are actually a few unspoken road rules. Number one, go where you must to avoid the holes. Number two, so long as no traffic is coming from the other direction, and if you are quick enough to dodge in and out of their lane while avoiding a head-on collision, you are free to choose the least rough path. Notice I did not say smoother. Number three. Use your horn to warn others you are passing. Beep to thank them. Number four. In the case that two vehicles are involved in a game of African chicken, the one who flashes his lights first has the right of way. Number five. The one who flashes his headlights the most overrules the other. Number six. The larger the vehicle, the more right-of-way it owns. Number 7. Slow down if you are unsure about anything. Number 8. Jonkle all the way. One would think that with these rough roads that surely we would experience a flat tire, yes? We did. Two. In one case, it was a simple matter of trying to avoid one pothole while hitting the other. The second crater was too wide to straddle, and the right front tire hit the sharp side of it. Bam! Hiss! The impact to the tire sliced the inner tube. Upon inspection, Susie took out the jack and placed it in the dirt 6 inches down from the pavement. Cranked up, though, the jack couldn't get the wheel high enough to change it. She moved it to the pavement, but then it was too tall to slide under the car. After pondering this dilemma for, say, 3 seconds, Susie walked to the front of the car and lifted the front end high enough for Ricardo Palacios to place the jack in the perfect spot. A few minutes later, Ricardo,
AFM field director for Africa and former missionary in Thailand, dutifully broke branches and placed them on the road in intervals to warn the oncoming traffic to slow down. That is the African way. Make use of what one can find. The other flat tire took place at a village. The roads were just too much for the battered and nearly bald tire. We were there holding a beautiful church service under a mango tree beside the mud-bricked courtyard of a newly baptized member. The courtyard wall had a detailed illustration, painted with tar, of an elephant to the left of the entrance and a leopard on the right. Afterwards, we discovered the flat. Susie changed it as five other men looked on, intermittently throwing in a helping hand to lift the tire and to crank the nuts tightly. So, back to our story. We near our destination. The hazy sun is beating down on me mercilessly through the left window. Well, I can't wear my hat in the cab, so I tuck in a corner of it above the window and roll it shut. It now hangs there, preventing a sunburn. We sigh gratefully as we cover a welcome piece of 200 meters of smooth dirt road. I stretch my legs and guzzle down another half liter of water, which naturally reminds me to search for the next semi-private stand of trees or cluster of corn stalks for which I can use as my bathroom. Wham! Bonk! My head meets the side of the window. It doesn't shatter. Neither does the window to which my fortune was tempered in Japan. The knot on my head will heal soon enough. At last we have arrived at our village. The children gather round and politely say, "Bonsoir." I respond in kind as this is one of the perhaps fewer than a dozen French words that I know. But they don't know much more either. They all speak the local tribal dialect. We walk past several baobab trees, huge and fat, some 25 paces around, with smooth, slick bark and not a leaf to be seen. It looks like it is growing upside down as the branches look more like roots. But I love this tree. Its fruit hangs down like green ornaments on a bare Christmas tree. But these decorations are much tougher. The shell of this native fruit requires a machete or a hammer to break it open and expose the sour powder dried onto its stringy veins and blackish brown seeds.

family back together after years of estrangement and of gaining victory over alcohol or other vices. Praise God that He's working in a mighty way. Then we reenact some of the scenes. A crowd of 25 adults and 35 children gather to watch the fun. They howl in laughter as their friend runs through the field being chased by another, because he was a bad shepherd. They offer extra props of a bowl of water and feathers, or a chicken or sheep, as one pretends to go see the fetisher or local witch doctor. They move back politely and offer advice as I shoot another scene of several volunteer young

0: Plates, or NGO in English, non-government organization, have their benefits. These paratoll men won't mess with someone having ONG status. Another pig with piglets crosses the road in front of us. How is it that they time their road crossings to the exact moment when we arrive on the scene? Really, how do they know this? In any case, it's a good sign that we are definitely closer to home. Upon arrival, I crawl out of the truck, nursing my nearly fractured spine. Okay, I did exaggerate a little bit that time. My legs still work. The five dogs greet us with a growl or a sniff and check out the floor of the cab for any crumbs or popcorn seasoned with brewer's yeast and salt, Susie's favorite snack to keep her awake on long journeys. We ask Ernest, their part-time farm helper and part-time evangelist, about the whereabouts of the goats. He tells us that he found them 2 kilometers away in the neighboring village. Our prayer was answered. Night comes on fast as we prepare for bed. As the quietness settles in and the crickets begin their singing, I think I hear Gronder growling at some dark shadow. Ah, never mind. It's just the snores of the night watchman. End of story. If you have ever wondered if your gifts to mission projects for a vehicle were necessary, or if they were put to good use, let me assure you that they are. They haul people, well or sick, goods and medicine, water, food, and other supplies across easy and treacherous terrain. Thank you from the bottom of every missionary's heart.
1: 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KPOG, the power of God.
2: 1, 2, 3, 2, 2.

0: Josie Gets Angry by Jane Landreth. I'm not going to play with Kaylee anymore, Josie cried as she angrily kicked the table leg before sitting down in the kitchen chair. What happened? Mommy asked as she chopped vegetables for a salad. You and Kaylee always have fun playing together. I'm angry at her, Josie replied. We were building castles in the sandbox. She said mine was ugly and she knocked it over. Mommy thought for a moment and before saying anything to Josie, then she said, sometimes I get angry too. I think God must have known we would get angry because the Bible tells us about being angry. It says, do not let the sun go down while you are still angry, in Ephesians 4:26. What does that mean? Josie asked, frowning. It means don't let the day end without getting rid of your anger, Mommy explained. How can I get rid of my anger? Josie wanted to know. If you read the next verse, it says, and do not give the devil a foothold. Josie, you can choose to give the anger in your heart to the devil. You do that by choosing to think about your anger all day. When you think about your anger all day, it grows bigger and bigger. Josie's eyes open wide. I don't like the devil. So instead, give the anger inside you to Jesus, Mommy said. Do you know what he might tell you to do? No, Josie answered. Jesus might tell you to do something nice for the person who made you angry, Mommy said. And soon, the anger will melt away. I like that better, Josie smiled. But what can I do for Kaylee? Why don't you think about it while we eat lunch, Mommy said, handing Josie a plate with a sandwich and salad. Josie thought while she ate. When she was finished, she jumped up from the table and said, I know what I'll do. I'll take my new book to Kaylee's house. We can look at it together. I think Jesus would be pleased with that, Mommy said, giving Josie a hug.
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0: What is truth? Ever since humans have existed, we've been searching for truth. Today, it's popular to believe that there is no absolute truth. Today's question, what do you believe is the origin of hate?
1: I think the origin of hate is humanity, is people.
2: The very origination of it came from the enemy, Satan, because he got angry. He wanted to be like God. God cast him out. So I said, okay, now I'm going to go after the ones you created, your precious ones. I'm going to go after your kids.
0: Jesus Christ said, for this reason I came into the world to testify to truth. God's word has absolute truth. Here's what the scriptures say. 1 John 3 verse 8 says, he who does what is sinful is of the devil, because the devil has been sinning from the beginning. The reason the Son of God appeared was to destroy the devil's work. For more of God's truth, visit BibleStudies.com, a public service of the Seventh-day Adventist Church.
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4: A few years ago, I found a coupon deal for a glass blowing workshop. I like different types of art, and I'm fascinated at how a work of art is created from melted globs of sand. What's most remarkable is the amount of heat that has to be applied to mold and shape it. The liquid sand is plucked out of a cast iron stove and spun around.

too. Sometimes the pressures of our own making to be a good parent, a good spouse, a good employee or boss. Other times the pressure comes from a financial challenge, a health problem, a relationship. And you can feel like you've been thrown into life's furnace, and the heat and the pressure causes pain that feels unbearable. Verse in roaring. And produces character, and character, it is a hard one break. You don't like pain. Bent and molded in life. And some of the most God to base and to shape you. And when the heat gets too much to bear,

me yet, but I can surely testify to the Bible promise that in him all things are passed away and all things are becoming new. Now, we're not talking about a new house or a new car, a new wardrobe, or even a new body. We're talking about new hearts and new attitudes. One of the attitudes that we must pray that God will give us is the attitude of praise. True praise is an attitude before it's an act. A person who doesn't have an attitude of praise cannot really praise God outwardly. What good would it do? Because God doesn't look on the outside. He looks on the heart. To give praise to God is to give him credit. A person who doesn't have an attitude of praise may go through all the motions, but what they will be giving is not praise, but only flattery. And flattery is insincere praise. We are quick to ask God when we're answering prayers. How many times we've prayed that God would heal a sick friend or a loved one, and when they get well, there's often nothing more said. Or worse, there may be some

do business with a person and not even like what we badly enough. But with God, possible. Prayer is not doing with God. It says that those who believe that He is,

kind of wealth that we might have. I will fill this place with my presence, and it will become a place of peace. And it might not seem like it now, is what he's saying, but this place is going to be better than the one that came before. What a beautiful promise it is for the people who are struggling with understanding right now. God is telling the lives not to be as good as we might love. I remember what in the earth, whatever it may be, he looks at that, it might, and what's coming will be better than what has happened before. When we allow the presence of God into our lives, when we focus on that rather than be consumed with the thoughts or the circumstances around us, something incredible is about to take place. I would just encourage you, whether it be in your marriages, relationships with girlfriends, boyfriends, with your kids, and your churches, whatever it may be, it is the presence of God that matters most. And God is not a God that remains stuck in history. God is a God who is dynamically moving forward. God is a God who has a plan for the future. He has a plan for you and your family. He has a plan to do greater things for you than he has once ever done before. So keep focusing on his presence. Keep focusing on what he will do, knowing that he has worked for you in the past, knowing that he has done all of this, that he has given his life for you, and knowing that even though he has given his life for you, something greater is yet to come. I just want to close by looking at 2 Corinthians chapter 4. This verse always has kind of stuck with me after reading it, and it's become one of my favorite verses. And I think it's something that in all walks of life we're able to hold on to. In 2 Corinthians chapter 4, verse 17, it says, "For momentary light affliction is producing for us an eternal weight of glory far beyond all comparison. While we look not at the things which are seen, but at the things which are not seen. For the things which are seen are..."

0: I kept trying to find a way to get rid of the pain.
1: Yeah.
0: My husband didn't talk at all about it. He wouldn't even mention our son's name. And this was really a hard for us.
1: Well, yeah.
0: It was just two different ways of grieving. And the interesting part about this is that 3 years to the time from my son died, my husband was diagnosed with cancer of the tonsils,
1: which is
0: a very unusual cancer.
1: That is.
0: And I'm convinced it's because he held everything inside.
1: Yeah.
0: You know?
2: And it was actually toxic to his body.
0: Yeah, it was just all held inside. Mm-hmm. So it was a very difficult time because I felt like we weren't working together as a couple,
2: right.
0: You know? And I thought he didn't care, and he thought I was kind of being hysterical, which I probably was.
1: Well, yeah, and it would be understandable if you are.
0: And so it was just two different styles and trying to, you know, to make sense of what had happened to us.
2: So how did it feel to you when he would not talk about him, he wouldn't mention his name?
0: Well, eventually, you know, I learned some little tricks along the way, as you do.
1: Yes.
0: I found out that when we were driving, that if I read something from a grief book out loud to my husband, he would listen to it, you know.
2: Uh-huh.
0: So I found there were different ways that we could, you know, do things.
1: Yes.
0: And also I found out, you know, that he was willing to, you know, to help me put a package together, memories for him, you know.
1: Okay, good.
0: He was willing to do things like that. So eventually we did find a middle ground.
2: Uh-huh.
0: And, you know, so that it took us a while.
2: I'm sure.
0: It did take us a while.
1: It is interesting that his grief, he wanted to do something hands-on, an activity, or listen while he's doing something hands-on. It's more of a male way, I guess, huh?
0: I think it is. I think not all males, but I think a lot of males are doing. They like to do things, you know, with that fix-it thing, trying to fix it, you know.
1: Right.
0: And I think that was a big problem. My husband couldn't fix what was wrong with me, and I think that made him turn away too, you know, because he felt so helpless. So it was a scary time. It was a very scary time for both of us.
1: Yeah.
2: So he was going through his deep feelings of grief, but at the same time he felt responsible for yours. Like he couldn't figure out what was going on with you.
0: Yes, well, you know, we like I said, we had to kind of find a way to meet each other, you know, in that place where we could kind of
1: pull each other out.
0: Right, we really did. And it just took a really long time. It just did.
1: Now, just briefly, can you tell me also, did this have an impact upon your view of God?
0: Well, you know, I think it does. Anything that happens to you, good or bad, is going to change your feelings for God. I mean, you know, sometimes for the good.
2: Yeah.
0: At first, I was angry with God, and I was angry with the church.
1: Mm-hmm.
0: I was just angry. I think that's part of the grief,
1: it is,
0: too. It comes,
1: angry,
0: you know, you are. And I was angry with God, and I didn't know, you know, why did this happen, and why he didn't answer our prayers. You know, all the questions people have been asking since the beginning of time, right?
1: And there are no good answers.
0: Well, you know, and it just, so yes, it did have an impact on our relationship with God. But eventually, like, the interesting part, it took us a long time, but I think our marriage got better. Mm. You know, we went through an awful lot together.
2: Mm-hmm.
0: And it eventually pulled us together, you know, it really did.
1: Good.
0: We share something that nobody else.
2: That is right.
0: You know, you share something really deep.
1: You survived it as well.
0: And eventually, I think my faith grew stronger too.
1: Good.
0: Because you really have to start from the ground up, building your marriage and building your faith, building your friends, your friends' relationships. So,
1: well, thank you, Margaret.
0: You
1: thank
0: know,
1: you
0: it
1: so
0: really,
1: much.
0: It was a long process.
1: Thank you. Sudden tragedy brought grief to our next guest. Hear their story next, right after this break.
3: Some secrets are meant to be kept. Some are meant to be shared. But the secrets that matter most are the secrets of the kingdom.
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0: Joining us now to share their story are Jim and Carol Williams. Welcome to both of you.
1: Thank you.
0: We truly, truly appreciate you coming. Not easy to talk about this topic, but we would love to hear your story about the loss of your child.
1: Okay.
0: So what happened? How long has it been? Tell us a little bit about what happened.
2: Well, Kurt was a sophomore in college. He had just started his sophomore year. He had just been elected captain of the tennis team. He was on a full scholarship, had just spent the day actually showing prospective high school kids around the school that he went to. And we were at home in Nashville. He was in Birmingham, and just had dinner with our daughter, and she went out on a date. And then we got the, you know, the call that every...
1: Carol was downstairs, and I was up. We were on a Sunday school class at that time and kind of getting ready for tomorrow, and I heard her scream. And it's a scream that I've got implanted for the rest of my life, but it was the doctor telling her that Kurt had been in a very serious car accident.
3: Oh my.
0: Oh dear.
2: And it was, I mean, he, it's funny because what they wanted, you know, was our insurance number and everything, but so I kept saying, you know, please tell me what's going on, and they said, you just need to get here as soon as you can. They wouldn't really give us any information. So I jumped into the car with my neighbor. It's about a 2.5 hour drive to Birmingham, and I later, you know, my neighbor said you were driving 90 miles an hour
0: I'm
2: to get down there.
0: Sure.
2: It was,
0: So you're driving with no real information about what's going on.
2: No, but a very, very bad feeling
3: sense.
2: In my stomach, very bad sense that things were not good. So, just the fact that they wouldn't give me any information was kind of giving me that information.
3: And what, when you got there, what did you find?
2: When I got there, we were met in the emergency room by, you know, an intern or a resident, and she came down to prepare me. When I got there, we couldn't find our daughter, and that's why Jim didn't come with me. She was out on a date, and we couldn't locate her, so he was on a respirator. He was, you know, very badly injured and not... you know, not aware that I was even there.
0: Yes. So he was already at that point where...
2: And they kept him on the respirator. I think one of the hardest things for me was the respirator actually stopped, you know, I guess he actually, you know, died at that point. And I kept begging them to please... Could you not keep him alive until his father, you know, got there and his sister? And they said, no, we can't do that. So I think he got there maybe an
1: three
2: hour.
1: 3 hours.
2: And maybe an hour or so later, something
0: after
2: like that. After.
1: I still hadn't heard anything, but my minister, who back then was also a very good friend, found Bethy when they came to the driveway, and he said, get in the car. And I said, no, Carol's going to call me. And he already knew.
3: He knew.
0: Yeah.
1: And he said, get in the car.
3: Yeah.
1: And we even got pulled over and then kind of had a police escort. And when I got there, I kept seeing all his friends and coach and teachers and all these people, and they wouldn't look at me.
3: Oh,
1: man. And so I knew.
0: You knew
3: then.
0: Yeah.
1: And I kept yelling and screaming, I want, just let me see Kurt. And they kept saying, you got to see your wife first. And I said, no, I don't.
3: Yeah.
1: Because I was still fighting it.
3: Yeah.
0: Yes.
1: I didn't want to give in to it.
3: Don't
1: want to
3: believe it.
1: No.
0: No. There's some kind of feeling that if you can just be there and see them, it's not going to be real or it's going to change something.
1: You think it's a bad dream.
3: Yeah.
1: And you keep wanting to wake up.
3: Yeah.
1: And when I was, I'll never forget, I mean, I'm angry because I can't find my daughter.
3: Yeah.
1: And then I'm on my knees praying, and I'm back and forth, and I kept wanting to wake up.
3: Yeah. Mm. Now, once you've experienced this loss, and I hate to jump forward a little bit.
1: No, it's okay.
3: But what effect has this had on your marriage as you begin to grieve? How has it affected you?
2: Well, you know, it's interesting what we were talking with Margaret a little bit before the show. We went through exactly the opposite of what her and her husband went through. I withdrew, kind of rolled myself up in a little ball and hid in a closet for quite a while. And Jim, you know, just he had her reaction. He wanted to just
0: talk,
2: get it out, search and everything. So it was very hard. It was very difficult because I didn't want to hear him talk about it.
0: Yes.
2: And he hated to see me, you know, in the condition that I was in. So it was very difficult for a very long period of time.
1: I really want to say something because I think this will help others who are going to watch the show.
3: Yeah.
1: It's very difficult for a husband to know what a mother's going through, and I had to first accept that. So that was the first part. The second thing was that Carol was grieving over Kurt's life. In other words, she was grieving that Kurt wasn't going to live things. And so my daughter got a scholarship. She's dancing at the stadium at UT, and I'm loving all this, and she's crying because Kurt should have been there.
3: He should have been there.
1: It took me maybe 5 years before I finally woke up and realized how she was seeing things.
3: Yeah.
1: And then from that point on, I knew we were going to be okay.
3: Yeah. You know, that alone, just seeing things the way your spouse sees it is the biggest hurdle. It's a huge challenge to be able to identify and to see the grief through their eyes. And a lot of couples never make that transition.
1: And
3: they
1: other
3: never
1: people
3: see
1: keep telling you that.
3: Yeah.
1: And I hope the audience understands. Yeah. Don't listen to that.
3: Yeah,
1: they give you statistics. I don't need statistics.
0: Yeah. Right.
2: Because you know, that was one of the first things that I remember standing in our kitchen when we got back from Birmingham that next morning, and one of our good friends, you know, that everybody brought, you know, started coming in with all the food and they were wonderful. They really were. But one of the first things she said to me was, you know, the marriage, you know, divorce rate after losing a child.
3: Thank you very much.
1: Yeah.
2: Well, I mean, at the time, I looked at her and I said, oh, you know, you're crazy. That will never happen to Jim and I. And, you know, of course, over the next 3 or 4 years, we struggled very, very hard.
4: I think it depends where your marriage is, though. Before
1: we were lucky that we were very solid going into
4: our
1: that.
4: Our marriage was strong too. I think that makes a difference.
3: It does make a difference.
1: I think you're right, Mark.
4: Yes.
3: Well, we're going to have to take a break right now.
1: Okay.
3: Is there a light at the end of the tunnel? Is there any way out of this? Is there any hope? The answer when we come back

0: the secret's out.
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2: 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The silly you. The proud you. You may even meet the curious you.
3: Tickling me.
4: You!
5: You!
3: You!
2: There are lots of yous to catch up with. 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
6: We're back with our guests, Margaret Brownlee and Jim and Carol Williams. And Margaret has written a book entitled Grieving God's Way. I think this is a book that you'll find very helpful. What we would like to do right now is just ask you, is there hope? And if so, what are the things that people can do in order to get through this thing? What's been helpful for you? Margaret, what's been helpful for you?
7: Well, there is hope. Absolutely, there is. And I think the thing that helped us is that we finally realized, my husband and I, that we grieve differently. Mm-hmm. And he taught me to kind of slow down and not be so frantic in my in my grief. And I kind of think I helped pull him out of it a little bit. So I think that when you grieve differently, you can still help each other. Mm-hmm. And I think that was a big help to us to finally realize that.
8: Realize those differences.
7: Yes.
6: Jim?
8: Anything?
9: We took on a couple things. One is we established a scholarship. Yeah. Kurt's happiest moments were at college.
6: Yeah.
8: Yes.
9: And so we have a scholarship in his name. We always have a couple kids down there.
6: Wonderful.
9: So we go down and interview them every year. And that's been a big help, not only to Carol and I, but our support family.
6: Yeah.
9: Because they all participate in it.
8: That's great.
9: And I think also is why, what happened with us, it was a drunk driver. So I really wanted to take on this idea of kids drinking and driving, and I started to do assemblies. And for me, I've been very blessed because I talk about Kurt every week in all my different assemblies that I do. So that's helped me carry my pain.
8: It keeps the good memories alive and share them with other people.
6: It turned a terrible tragedy into something positive. Maybe you're preventing this in someone else.
9: I'm hoping. That's what y'all, we all hope for, that nobody else would go through this.
6: Carol, how about for you?
10: Well, I mean, knowing that he's doing what he's doing, I can't do it.
6: I understand that.
10: But I'm very proud of what he does and that he's able to do that. I would say also, you know, along the way, friends drop out. You know, unfortunately, family isn't always there. They are, but I would say don't give up on your support group and don't give up on because we can be difficult to be around. We remind people.
8: Yeah.
10: I mean, people who know us see the pain in us, and they so we're hard to be around. But those people who have stuck with us, family and friends, and just never gave up on us, they're really our support group.
6: And you've got to cling to them, haven't you?
10: We have clung to them. We really have.
8: That is huge.
10: Yes, it really is.
9: We've met people who have lost the child, and in this one case, my daughter's roommate's brother, and we didn't know the family at all, and they're our best friends,
10: they've
9: and we
10: best friends.
9: Share each other's moments, and we don't have to pretend. If you cry, you don't have to explain to somebody why you're crying.
8: That's right. I've heard that from other couples, that no one understands the loss of a child like someone else who has lost a child.
9: And time is
8: a big
9: difference.
8: Right.
9: For us, 10 or 15 years, it's yesterday. But not for your friends. 10 years is 10 years. For kids, 10 years is a lifetime. That was really hard to communicate to them because they kept hoping you were moving along, and we weren't moving along. Mm-hmm. We were at a snail's pace.
7: Yeah. Well, I found I was angry when I had friends to say, "Aren't you over it yet?"
6: Yeah.
7: But I finally came to understand that what they're really saying is, you know, we miss you.
6: Well, yeah, we miss
9: want
6: you.
9: We miss
6: you.
9: The old you.
7: Yeah, we miss you.
10: Oh, we want you to be the way that
7: and,
10: you are.
7: And once I realized what they were really saying,
6: then it helped.
7: It did help. It helped a lot.
6: Well, I want to thank each of you for sharing your story. We'll be back with a final word right after this.
0: God so loved the world that he gave his only begotten son.
3: God loves me so much that he sent down to earth his boy.
4: God loved the world so much that he gave his only son.
5: His one and only son. And this is why. So that no one needed to be destroyed.
11: The Heavenly Father loved the human race so very much that he gave his one and only son.
12: That he gave his one and only son.
13: God loves the world so much that he gave us his son, Jesus.
4: That anyone who believes in him will not die.
3: We're not gonna die.
0: That whosoever believeth in him should not perish.
3: But have everlasting life.
14: Everlasting life.
12: Eternal life.
13: And anyone who believes in him will live forever.
3: And that's a long time.
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2: Welcome to Health and Longevity. I'm Dr. John Westerdahl. On today's program, we will be talking about lifestyle medicine, an emerging specialty in the field of medicine that can play a critical role in solving today's healthcare crisis. We will talk with Dr. Wayne Deisinger, the president of the American College of Lifestyle Medicine. But before we get into today's exciting topic, let's hear the latest research and news affecting our health and longevity today.
1: Dr. Westerdahl presents the Health and Longevity News and Research Update, bringing you the most pertinent and important information about your health and longevity.
2: Snacking constitutes 25% of calories consumed in the United States. Snacking, especially beverage consumption outside of a regular meal, continues to increase among Americans, accounting for more than 25% of calorie intake each day, according to research presented at the 2011 Institute of Food Technologists annual meeting. Between 1977 and 2006, snacking in the American diet has grown to constitute a full eating event, or a fourth meal, averaging about 580 calories each day. While snacking has increased in general, there has been a significant increase in the amount of calories consumed through beverages. Today, beverages account for 50% of the calories consumed through snacking. As many Americans don't equate beverages as readily with calorie intake, they are less likely to offset or take into account these calories. And you know, most of these beverages are really the sugary soft drinks. I call them liquid candy. And we've got to watch out in drinking too many of these high-sugared beverages. Well, here's a study that shows that there are five foods that make you fat and five foods that don't. Harvard researchers have identified foods linked with weight gain over time and foods linked with less weight gain. Now, avoiding weight gain as you age isn't impossible after all. If you yearn to be among those who sail through the years without picking up a few pounds here and there every birthday, Harvard doctors have a game plan for you, and it goes far beyond the old eat less and exercise more routine. Reducing your intake of foods, specific foods, sleeping 6 to 8 hours nightly, getting some exercise, and turning off the TV all predict less weight gain with time, they found. They also found five foods strongly linked with weight gain and five others linked with less than average weight gain. The message here is that the type and quality of food and beverages one eats are incredibly important. Now, the new research shows how multiple lifestyle factors, including diet, were related to long-term weight gain. The study appears in the New England Journal of Medicine. The researchers wanted to focus on what leads to long-term weight gain and why the average adult gains about a pound a year. They tracked 120,000 participants in three studies, the Nurses' Health Study, the Nurses' Health Study 2, and the Health Professionals Follow-Up Study. Every 4 years, they evaluated the links between changes in lifestyle habits and weight. Now, on average, the study participants gained an average of 3.35 pounds over each 4-year period. That added up to nearly 17 pounds after 20 years. At the start of the three studies, the men and women's average ages were 37, 50, and 52. When the researchers looked more closely, they found five foods associated with the greatest weight gain over the study period. And those five foods are potato chips, other potatoes, sugar-sweetened beverages, unprocessed red meats, and processed meats. They also found five foods linked with less gain and even weight loss. And those foods are vegetables, whole grains, fruits, nuts, and yogurt. Yogurt was perhaps the biggest surprise on the list of foods linked with less weight gain. The researchers aren't sure why. They cite some other studies that have found that changes in the gut bacteria from eating yogurt may actually help in weight control. And for those of you that don't use dairy products, you can also find friendly bacteria found in yogurt in different soy yogurt products that are now available on the market today. Now, the study findings showed that a shift in calorie intake as little as 50 to 100 calories a day may be all it takes to gain or lose weight. The experts encourage consumers to think about one portion you can cut down on each day or one 10-minute walk you can add to your day. These small steps can then become the steps on the path you need to make changes to achieve and maintain a healthier weight. We'll be back with more after this quick break.
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1: 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And now, the question of the day.
2: And our question for today is that a few years ago, I read that men and postmenopausal women can get too much iron very easily since the body has limited ways to dispose of any excess. This was even considered to be a factor in postmenopausal women catching up to men in risk of heart disease. What about the iron in multi-supplements? Well, that's a very good question, and it's still recommended that men and postmenopausal women limit their iron intake and avoid any supplementation of iron, as too much iron in the blood can cause an increased risk of coronary heart disease. Now, more and more evidence bears this out. Iron is an oxidant, and in excess can do damage to the body, including increasing the risk of heart disease. The only ones who should supplement with iron are children and teenagers and women of childbearing age. In some individual cases where there is a loss of blood by the body or internal bleeding, iron supplementation may be needed to replace the iron that's lost. Generally, this would be done under a physician's supervision. I recommend that men and postmenopausal women avoid vitamin and mineral supplements that contain iron in their formulation. When taking a multi-supplement, look for a scientifically advanced formulation that's iron-free. However, be sure that it contains a broad spectrum of all the essential vitamins and minerals, including trace and ultra-trace minerals.
1: And now, Health and Longevity's special feature, where Dr. Westerdahl interviews leading experts and personalities on vital topics important to your health and longevity.
2: Our special guest today is Wayne Deisinger, who is the president of the American College of Lifestyle Medicine. 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He's the chair of the Department of Preventive Medicine and the director of the Lifestyle Medicine Task Force for Family and Preventive Medicine Residency at Loma Linda University. He actively practices and teaches and performs research around the variety of lifestyle medicine topics, and he is a member of the AMA's Health Lifestyle Advisory Group and is a board member of the Lifestyle Center of America. Dr. Deisinger is a board-certified specialist in the area of preventive medicine and public health and is in family practice. Well, Dr. Deisinger, thank you for being with us today.
4: I'm happy to be here. Any opportunity to talk about lifestyle medicine is a good opportunity from my perspective.
2: Great. Well, let's start off with the basics. What really is lifestyle medicine, and how does it really differ from conventional medicine as most people know today?
4: You know, lifestyle medicine is really not that complicated of a topic. It really is lifestyle. So it's where we recognize that how we eat, how we exercise, how we rest, how we interact with others, that really does affect our health. And in fact, if we implement those in a better, more balanced way, we can in fact not only prevent disease, but we can actually cure disease, treat disease. So lifestyle medicine is using simple natural remedies to prevent and treat disease.
2: Well, let's get a little perspective on that, too, is because that's using natural remedies, but there are other types of medicine that, you know, that you hear about, integrative medicine, complementary medicine, alternative medicine. How does lifestyle medicine differ from those?
4: The way I like to look at it is that lifestyle medicine is the foundation for our approach to health. If you think of any time you get sick, you feel a little bit of soreness in your throat or a little cough or a little achy, the first thing that you usually do is to drink extra water, perhaps try to get some extra sleep, maybe eat a little bit differently. You're actually prescribing yourself lifestyle medicine. What's happened, though, is with a lot of chronic diseases, diseases like diabetes, high cholesterol, high blood pressure, we've learned to prescribe a lot of medications when actually lifestyle medicine is the best treatment for that. So nowadays, doctors believe that they should practice lifestyle medicine or prescribe nutrition, physical activity, those kinds of things for those chronic diseases, but they're not trained well to do so. Now, getting back to your question of how that differs from integrative medicine, lifestyle medicine is purely the very simple natural things like nutrition and exercise. Integrative medicine does add a few extra supplements. So it's sort of a place between lifestyle medicine and actual pharmaceutical medications where you're needing something a little more than that extra piece of broccoli or a little more than that extra walk around the block. You need something where you have a vitamin or a nutritional supplement. Sometimes it's a physical modality like a manipulation or an adjustment. But that's a step above lifestyle medicine, a little beyond lifestyle medicine. Not quite at the level of pharmaceutical medication, but a little beyond lifestyle medicine.
2: And the American College of Lifestyle Medicine, tell us about that organization.
4: The American College of Lifestyle Medicine is a relatively new professional organization, so it's a group of primarily physicians, but it also includes dietitians, psychologists, pharmacists, a variety of other professionals who recognize the value of lifestyle medicine and, in fact, the importance of lifestyle medicine as we look at where healthcare is in the United States right now. Healthcare is very costly. It's not providing the results that patients want. And so we're needing new modalities to actually address that. And lifestyle medicine is in its simplicity, is beautiful because it's not very expensive and it's something that's easily applied to just about any population. So these practitioners, these physicians and other healthcare practitioners have banded together to form a professional organization called the American College of Lifestyle Medicine. This organization has regular meetings, it has a journal, regular newsletters, and together we try to learn more about the science behind lifestyle medicine as well as how we can practice it effectively in a way that actually moves the healthcare system forward.
2: Well, let's talk about, I'd like to kind of get your analysis today of our current healthcare system. And it seems like, you know, we have a lot of problems today, you know, and you hear the politicians talking all the time running for president right now, you know, cheaper drugs, less expensive health insurance. Where do you see us going with this whole, and what's your analysis of what's going on in healthcare today?
4: You know, it's interesting. Certainly the big problem with health care right now is cost.

0: employees with healthcare dollars doesn't show competitiveness with other countries. So it's a big problem. The interesting, even hundreds of thousands of dollars. If you look at lifestyle medicine, what we know is that a very low-fat, low-cholesterol diet, one that includes high amounts of fiber, one that includes whole foods, that same kind of diet can actually provide the same results as that very expensive stent or that very expensive bypass surgery, and provide the same results for just a fraction of the cost, usually a tenth or so of the cost. Why don't we do that more? Why aren't doctors prescribing that lifestyle instead of the stent or the surgery?
1: Yes, why?
0: It's a good question, but a lot of it is based on how we are trained. The typical physician is trained. Most of their medical education is around prescribing medications and doing surgeries. So it's a procedure-based, pharmaceutical-based training program. A lot of it is also based on insurance reimbursement. Even though I can prescribe lifestyle medicine way less expensively to my patients, do I get reimbursed for saving that money? Right now, no. But the way healthcare insurance is going, the way healthcare reform is going, and we're not there yet with the new laws that some people call Obamacare, but the direction there, the trend there, is towards reimbursing physicians on how well they keep people healthy, not on the procedures they do when people are sick. So I think we're getting there, but there's still a ways to go.
1: Well, what's it going to take, really, to educate doctors more about lifestyle medicine and be more accepting of this? And then the insurance companies, you know, they're not covering. I know I used to run a wellness center for a hospital in Hawaii, and of course, you know, they'll cover the bypass surgery, but the insurance won't cover the $30 or $35 healthy heart cooking class. You know, it's just or the stop smoking program to help the person quit smoking.
0: Yes, insurance is based, unfortunately, on accidents or problems, not on on maintenance. But again, more and more, we're recognizing the actual cost savings from prevention or maintenance. And so to really move that direction, we do need to have reimbursement laws that change how physicians are reimbursed. But I think we also need to step back and say, how are we really training physicians? Do we really need to spend the time that we spend on pharmaceuticals with giving very little training on nutrition and lifestyle prescriptions? And that's true not only in the initial medical education, but also in the continuing medical education that physicians, nurse practitioners, PAs, dietitians, and other healthcare providers receive. So training is certainly part of that. Reimbursement is the other big part. And for the reimbursement to occur, we need pressure from both industry as well as individual patients to really push us towards that new model of care.
1: Now, you oversee a clinic there at Loma Linda University, the Center for Health Promotion, in which you practice lifestyle medicine there. Could you tell us a little bit about some of the work going there on at Loma Linda?
0: Well, the Center for Health Promotion is a lifestyle medicine clinic. It's a clinic where we see patients with all kinds of diseases. Some of the more common ones are people who are trying to lose weight. Obesity is certainly a lifestyle-related disease, and obesity is a precursor to diabetes, to heart disease, high blood pressure, a variety of chronic diseases. So that's a significant component of the type of patient we see. But we also see people who are trying to reverse heart disease, trying to reverse diabetes through lifestyle, and we're able to help them do that. We also see some cancer patients, specifically prostate cancer patients. Certain kinds of prostate cancer will be held in check purely by lifestyle medicine approaches. We don't cure prostate cancer, but we can slow down or hold in check a certain prostate cancer disease.
1: Has there been any estimate as far as how much money would be saved in the medical healthcare system if doctors use lifestyle

0: medicine as the primary or the first thing that they use before prescribing drugs and so forth?
1: Well, what we know is that about 80% of the disease of the healthcare that goes on in the United States right now is related to chronic disease. So of every dollar that's spent on healthcare in the United States, 80% of it, or 80 cents of that dollar, is going towards chronic disease. So 20% is going towards acute accidents and illnesses, but the majority is chronic diseases. We also know of those chronic diseases, about 80% of that is clearly treatable and reversible using lifestyle. So you can take those chronic diseases, and if we prescribe only lifestyle, we can actually eliminate close to 80% of that. So if you do those calculations, at least 60% of the current healthcare costs, probably a little more, could be, I'm hesitant to say eliminated, but at the very least decreased dramatically purely by applying lifestyle medicine more. That's pretty significant. Currently, we spend billions and billions on healthcare on an annual basis, and so that's really cutting out hundreds of millions of dollars.
0: Well, I'd like to see government and, you know, everything going on today with the political race going on there, that there would be more emphasis in talking about this, because I don't hear very much mentioned about changing lifestyle and going to wellness and things like that.
1: No, there's not near enough. Again, the legislation that was passed a couple years ago, or actually 2010, the Obamacare legislation, did make steps in the right direction, but what it did not do is to really create the financial incentives. And to be honest, if a patient were to recognize the costs of bypass surgery versus the costs of lifestyle, and if they were to pay a percentage of those costs, you'd have way more patients choosing lifestyle. But right now, our insurance systems don't make those costs that significant for patients. So we have to change those kinds of things some also.
0: Now, I get calls often from people asking me that, you know, they're very frustrated with their medical care that they're getting. Their doctors aren't even talking to them about making lifestyle changes. They just automatically prescribe drugs or other treatments. For someone listening today and they are in search for a doctor who is trained or has an interest in lifestyle medicine, how do they find someone like that?
1: One of the best places is to go to the American College of Lifestyle Medicine website. So that it's actually under lifestylemedicine.org.
0: Okay.
1: Or you can Google ACLM and look for the American College of Lifestyle Medicine. If you go to that website, there is a list of practitioners, including addresses and phone numbers of people who are members of the American College of Lifestyle Medicine. Another way to go about that is to literally call ahead or try to get an interview with a possible practitioner and just ask them if they believe that if they believe in the concept of lifestyle medicine, if they believe that chronic disease can be reversed without medications. A lot of doctors will say yes and will work with you to do that. Other doctors are less convinced, and those would be the doctors that a person seeking lifestyle medicine approaches would stay away from. A great anecdote along those lines is former President Bill Clinton. He had heart disease. He actually had bypass surgery. His surgery was starting to clog up. So the openings, the new vessels that he'd gotten put in were starting to clog up, and he didn't want to have to do that again. So he started investigating lifestyle medicine and ended up with using the works of two relatively famous lifestyle medicine physicians, Dr. Dean Ornish and Dr. Caldwell Esselstyn. So that's another thing that can be done, is to go and read some of the books of physicians like Dr. Ornish and Dr. Esselstyn.
0: Okay. Well, so another thing people can do is acquaint their physician with the American College of Lifestyle Medicine by going to that website.
1: Exactly. And their physician is welcome to join and avail themselves of the resources that are available at that website.
0: Well, Dr. Deisinger, we talk about and promote lifestyle medicine on this program every broadcast. In fact, at the end of the program, we tell people to seek a doctor who's an expert in lifestyle medicine, and that's what we're all about on our program here on Health and Longevity. And I just want to say want to commend you for the work that you're doing and all the members. I was honored, actually, to be one of the founding members of the American College of Lifestyle Medicine and have served as a volunteer on the board of directors for a few years. And so I just want to encourage you to keep up the good work, and thank you for all that you're doing. And once again, give us that website for those that want to learn more about lifestyle medicine, maybe acquaint their doctors with it, or maybe there's some physicians that are listening today that would like to know more about it, maybe become a member.
1: Well, thank you, Dr. Westerdahl, for everything that you've done towards lifestyle medicine and what you're doing on an ongoing basis with this radio program and other activities. The website, again, is lifestylemedicine.org. That's all one word, lifestylemedicine.org. And we welcome anyone to visit the website to avail themselves of the resources and to connect with lifestyle medicine physicians and healthcare providers.
0: Well, thank you very much, and keep up the great work.
1: Thank you.
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3: 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The preceding information on this program has been general information about your health and is not to be taken as professional medical advice, nor is it intended to serve as a substitute for medical attention. 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If you have a medical condition, we encourage you to seek the consultation of a medical doctor experienced in dietary change and lifestyle medicine. 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
5: With SRN News, I'm Bob Agnew in Washington. The first Atlantic hurricane of the year is on the move now, heading toward the Gulf Coast at a Home Depot in Panama City, Florida. Michael Willie says certain items are flying off the shelves.
6: Gone and gotten gas. I've gotten cash. What else? Went and got dog food that I needed.
5: That woman among the many shoppers turning out to clean out those store shelves, Isaias, is a Category 1 storm at this time. Maximum sustained winds of about 80 miles an hour. They will get stronger, it is believed, before the storm makes landfall. A candidate for governor of California is now taking issue with comments made by President Trump.
7: Javier Becerra posted a video saying that Trump's comments were irresponsible.
8: It's almost like he's giving license to people to go ahead and do harm to a population that he doesn't care for.
7: Becerra says it's not so much about what Trump said, but what he hasn't heard.
8: We should be condemning what Donald Trump has said.
7: The White House clarified Trump's statement, saying that he was simply stating that U.S. cities would have been threatened if Iran hadn't been stopped. And the, quote, small price to pay was referring to gas prices. I'm Jason Campadonia.
5: The USS Abraham Lincoln returning to its home port in San Diego today after a record-setting deployment. Captain Dan Keeler, the commanding officer of the vessel, says the crew is thrilled to be coming home.
9: It's a combination of the day before Christmas and the last day of school. Everybody is very, very excited.
5: Your local Starbucks may soon be on the chopping block as the chain is in the middle of a $1 billion restructuring plan.
10: Starbucks, the world's largest coffee store chain, shrinking as it announces plans to close 250 locations here in the U.S. 17 of the stores closing are in New York State, 8 of them in New York City.
5: That is correspondent

0: For Winter's reporting, weekly jobless claims fell slightly last week. The Labor Department says it received 197,000 first-time requests. This is SRN News. Filmmaker Tim Mahoney's movie Patterns of Evidence, The Israel Dilemma, delves into the belief that modern-day conflict in Israel is rooted in biblical prophecies by Moses, supported by recent archaeological findings. And it's just one film in Mahoney's long-running Patterns of Evidence series, which he says has gained a lot of attention around the world.
1: Absolutely, yes. And this film, Patterns of Evidence, The Israel Dilemma, is going to be showing you what has been found. If people are interested in going, it's an event movie, Patterns of Evidence. Evidence.com, but this film is going to show you quite a lot of archaeology. And not only that, but it's going to synchronize it with the Bible.
0: Tim Mahoney adds that by examining archaeological evidence as well as insights from modern-day experts, his film truly explores Israel's suffering and relevance in today's world. Mahoney offers more evidence of his archaeological findings on the new website, patternsofevidence.com. This is SRN News. You may have noticed Halloween isn't even here yet, but Christmas is already moving onto the neighborhood store shelves.
2: Spirit Christmas, the holiday spinoff from Spirit Halloween, says it's opening 44 stores across 15 states this season. The first locations open October 17th, with dozens more converting from Halloween stores and opening in early November. The stores feature Christmas decor and visits with Santa, along with gifts and toys. It started with just a handful of locations 2 years ago, so Halloween may still be on the calendar, but Christmas is knocking on the door. I'm Monica Nelson.
0: Truckers are facing a big diesel price crunch. It may soon affect nearly everything we buy, whether it's Halloween or Christmas decorations. The national average stands at $6.28 a gallon right now. Some areas are seeing prices as high as $8 a gallon. Industry leaders warn that rising fuel costs could easily be passed right along to consumers. On Wall Street, the Dow is down 19 points. More on these stories at SRNNews.com.

This is The Christian Working Woman, and I'm Mary Lohman. I've been talking this week about how to unleash hope in your life. Would you say that you are a very hopeful person, or do you find yourself frequently drowning in hopelessness? Here are some suggestions from the book, The Hope Quotient by Ray Johnston, and they will help to build your hope. First, invest in your own growth. When was the last time you did something to invest in your own growth and development? Paul wrote to young Timothy to fan into flame the gift of God which is in you. I often pray these very words that God will show me how to fan into a flame the gifts He's given me, not to ever settle for mediocrity or just okay. But that takes commitment and time and effort. Claiming you don't have time is just an excuse for remaining drained and hopeless. Number two, understand the power of worship. Ray writes that worship takes you to heights where worry, anxiety, stress, and fear wither away and cease to gnaw at your life. And worship, of course, is not just what you do in a church building. It's a daily practice of taking the focus off yourself and your to-do list and spending time thinking about and worshiping the God who created you. Number three, unleash the Bible into your life. You cannot unleash hope into your life without truly making God's Word the centerpiece of your life. You'll be hopeless without it. A dear friend is right now going through some very deep waters, and I said to her, make sure you get into the Word and stay there. When you can't sleep, read the Bible. When your heart is breaking, read the Bible. It will restore your hope. And then suggestion number four, build great relationships. We need people who are on our side. Loneliness is rampant in our culture today. If you're isolating and basically trying to go it alone, you'll find yourself fighting discouragement and hopelessness a lot. Ecclesiastes 4:10 says, if one falls down, his friend can help him up. But pity the man who falls and has no one to help him up. Your hope has to be renewed daily. Will you say with the psalmist, we wait in hope for the Lord. He is our help and our shield. Remember, hope is a choice you make, not necessarily an emotion you feel. You can unleash the power of hope in your life through Jesus and to His glory. Copies of my devotionals are always available on our website, as well as information about our upcoming retreat. So check it out at ChristianWorkingWoman.org.

0: What is truth? Ever since humans have existed, we've been searching for truth. Today, it's popular to believe that there is no absolute truth. Today's question, who are God's children?
1: Just people in general, I would assume.
2: I think that once you're born, you're God's child.
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0: Jesus Christ said, "For this reason I came into the world, to testify to truth." God's word has absolute truth. Here's what the scriptures say. In 1 John 3, "How great is the love the Father has lavished on us, that we should be called children of God. And that is what we are." And John chapter 1 says, "To all who received Him, to those who believed in His name, He gave the right to become children of God." For more of God's truth, visit BibleInfo.com, a public service of the Seventh-day Adventist.

We all have a favorite season. For me, I love the idea of fall. The colors, the smells, the cool, crisp evenings. I look forward to sweater and boot weather every year, and bonfires, and hot apple cider, and the holidays to come. Inevitably, though, as the cold starts settling in, the trees look more and more bare, the days get shorter, everything begins to turn gray, and it's evident that winter will soon be coming. And for me, recently, that has become my least favorite season. In life, we'll go through different seasons, and maybe there's something on the horizon that you're not looking forward to. A teenager getting ready to head off to college and the looming empty nest. Perhaps you're worried about the health of an aging parent. Maybe it's the fight of a lifetime dealing with addiction or a health scare or a broken heart. And I know how easy it is when you start thinking of all of those things to feel that weight on your shoulders and you start feeling a sense of dread and anxiety. The Bible talks about how there's a season for everything under the sun. In Ecclesiastes 3, it says, a time to tear down, a time to build up, a time to cry, and a time to laugh, a time to be born, and a time to die, a time to tear, and a time to mend. If you're worried about coming into a new season, let these be your words of hope. Remember how He has led you in the past. Look back over your life and look for times when He gave you what you needed to get through those seemingly impossible situations. The stories of Him turning ashes into something beautiful are never ending. The stories of hope are endless. If you've been there, you know how impossible your circumstances may have looked, and it's clear the only way you got through was with God's grace. Just the fact that you're here is a sign that God is for you. Never give up hope and never forget how He's led you in the past. And know that He'll do it again, no matter what season you may be facing.

In times of trouble and uncertainty, it's now more important than ever to study the Word of God found in the Bible. Written over 1,500 years ago and containing 66 books, the Bible contains the creation and the history of man throughout all the ages and the ever-loving sacrifice of our Savior Jesus Christ. 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

The wonderful things the Lord showed me of heaven, I cannot describe. I saw there tables of stone in which the names of the multitude of the redeemed were engraved in letters of gold. After we beheld the glory of the temple, we went out and

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Come in to supper, for I myself will serve you." We shouted, "Alleluia! Glory!" and entered into the city. And I saw a table of pure silver. It was many miles in length, yet our eyes could extend over it. I saw the fruit of the tree of life, the manna, almonds, figs, pomegranates, grapes, and many other kinds of fruit. Then Jesus said, "You must go back to earth again and relate to others what I have revealed to you." Then an angel bore me gently down to this

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1: I, Nebuchadnezzar, great king of Babylon, do hereby decree that all wise men, astrologers, and soothsayers in Babylon be put to death. Quite a drastic decree, don't you think?
2: No, I'd do the same if I were the king. They're not wise men, except when it comes to fooling the king.
1: But I wasn't thinking of them. I had Daniel and his three friends in mind.
2: The decree does include them, doesn't it?
1: I simply can't behead them. But I must obey the king.
2: Perhaps Nebuchadnezzar would make an exception in their case.
1: Perhaps. If you will go to him and request the exception.
2: Who? Me? Oh, no. He'd have me beheaded. One doesn't question his decrees.
1: True. So be it. Why couldn't I have been a groom or a maker of bread or some simple thing instead of captain of the guards and have to arrest and execute four of my best friends?
3: Someone here to see thee, Daniel.
4: Well, well, well, if it isn't Arya, captain of the king's guards. Glad you could come. Sit down for a while.
1: Thanks, Daniel. I'm here on business, the king's business. I don't know what... Oh, Daniel, I wish you and your three friends would beat me unconscious, then take off and run for your lives. Escape.
4: Escape what, Ariok?
1: The anger of the king. No, I don't mean that. He isn't angry at you at all. But he is with the other wise men. He's ordered every wise man executed.
3: That includes us.
4: Wasn't the king's order rather hasty?
1: Yes, but I don't blame him. I mean, the wise men are fakes. I don't mean you, Daniel, or you three either. But the others have been fooling the king all along into believing they can interpret dreams.

0: dreams and tell the future and reveal secrets. They can do none of these things.
1: And the king discovered their deceptions. Just what did happen anyway?
0: The king, well, he had a dream and asked the wise men to interpret it. And of course they couldn't.
2: I'm surprised they didn't make up some sort of interpretation. The king wouldn't have known the difference.
0: They would have, no doubt, had it been that simple. But it wasn't. The king had forgotten the dream and wanted the wise men to tell him the dream, then interpret it.
2: Well, they couldn't make up a dream. The king would have known it was a lie. They were in trouble, weren't they? What am I laughing at? That death decree includes us.
1: Arioch, I wonder if you would do us a favor.
0: Anything, Daniel. Anything.
1: Take me to the king. I wish to speak to him.
0: You haven't been granted an audience or sent for.
1: No, Arioch, but I don't think the king will be angry.
0: For you, I'll do it. Even if I do lose my head.
3: Daniel? He wants an audience? Just who is Daniel?
4: He's a member of your court, O king. A wise man. His Babylonian name is Belteshazzar. He was one of the four who made grades 10 times better than any of the...
3: Oh, him. Yes, I remember him. Audience granted. Show him in. Show him in.
4: You may step forward and bow the knee.
1: Long live Nebuchadnezzar, king of Babylon.
3: Greetings, Daniel. You seek a royal favor, yes?
1: His Majesty remembers that I am one of his wise men?
3: One of my wise men. You're wiser than all the rest put together.
1: His Majesty decreed that his wise men should be put to death.
3: I did? Oh, I did, didn't I? I didn't think about you. I didn't have you in mind when I... Maybe you can tell me my dream and interpret it.
1: My God will reveal the secret to me, and I shall show the king the interpretation. All I need, Your Majesty, is time to communicate with my God. Then I shall return and give the king an answer.
3: Well, I hope you're not merely stalling for time, Daniel. But I'll give you a chance. The time you request is granted.
1: O God of heaven, be merciful to me, a sinner, and help me and my companions to serve thee faithfully, though the heavens fall about us. O God, have mercy upon us that we perish not with the other wise men of Babylon. Nevertheless, O God, thy will be done. Shadrach, Abednego, Meshach, I have good tidings. The Lord God we serve is merciful and just.
2: Well, that's no news, Daniel. God is merciful and just, always has been and always will be. Well, tell us the rest. What happened?
4: Yes, why
1: don't you... During the night, I had a dream.
2: A duplicate of the one King Nebuchadnezzar had?
1: The same.
2: God is merciful.
1: We serve a living God. He revealeth the deep and secret things. He'th made known the king's dream and the interpretation thereof. Blessed be the name of God forever.
5: Blessed be the name of God forever.
2: Well, hadn't you better make haste to Arioch and ask to see the king, lest the other wise men be destroyed before you can prevent it?
6: Greetings to thee this fine morning, Arioch.
0: Greetings, Daniel.
1: Have you yet executed any of the wise men?
0: No.
1: Well, don't. Take me in before the king, and I shall make known unto him his dream and the interpretation thereof.
0: Long live Nebuchadnezzar, king of Babylon.
3: Oh, yes, Captain.
0: I, Captain of the Royal Guards, have found a man, O king, who is able to make known unto the king his dream and what it means. I found him, Your Majesty, among the captives of Judah.
3: Well, get him. Bring him forth. I'm anxious to know what I dreamed and its interpretation.
0: This is he, Your Majesty.
1: Long live Nebuchadnezzar, king of Babylon.
3: Oh, it's you, Daniel. Are you able to make known what I dreamed and the interpretation thereof? Are you? Are you or are you not?

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Create in me a pure heart, O God, and renew a steadfast spirit within me. Psalms 51:10. Renew, a daily devotional for women by women. Edited by artist Dick Steinbachen. Don't open the door. All things work together for good. Romans 8:28. In everything, give thanks. 1 Thessalonians 5:18. I was awakened from a sound sleep and began praying in my heart for the Lord's will to be done in my life. Then my husband said, "Let's have prayer about our moving situation, our district, and the recent death of my brother, Herman. Finally, I want you to write a letter to the church headquarters concerning help with our moving to LaGrange." We proceeded to have our devotions. Just as we were saying amen, I said, "It smells like something's burning." I jumped up, put on my shoes, and PM pulled on his pants and ran down the hall, checking all the rooms. He came back to the bedroom and said, "I don't see anything. Let's check again." He ran to the kitchen, put one hand on the garage door and the other hand on the doorknob. He turned to me and said, "Don't touch the garage door. I think the fire's in there." He had heard a voice that told him not to open the garage door. PM obeyed that voice. We believe that it was the Holy Spirit. I obeyed PM's voice when he told me not to open the garage door. As I called 911, I put on a shirt and grabbed my eyeglasses, cell phone, purse, and a bag of personal mail. 5 fire trucks came to the house. The captain kept commending us again and again, saying that we saved our lives by not opening the door to the garage. If the Holy Spirit had not awakened us for prayer, the captain was sure that the fumes would have put us to sleep forever. Because we obeyed quickly, our lives were saved. We gave thanks and praise. We listened to the voice that God said, "Don't open the door." We praised Him for that voice. Let's practice listening to and obeying our God and those Holy Spirit impresses. Proverbs gives us good advice on this. Let the wise listen and add to their learning, and let the discerning get guidance. But whoever listens to me will live in safety and be at ease, without fear of harm. Proverbs 1:5-33. Today we personally give thanks for the way God worked the house fire for our good. God gave us a new house in our new district. Each reading is written by women just like you. Published by Review and Herald and read by Kathleen Bonjour.

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2: In Ephesians 6, Paul discusses the armor of God. He says, if you take this on, you'll be able to stand in the evil day. We're in a spiritual battle, and Paul says, this is what you need to be triumphant and not defeated. He mentions the belt of truth, the breastplate of righteousness, the gospel of peace, the shield of faith, the helmet of salvation, the sword of the Spirit. And then he says in Ephesians 6:18, praying always with all prayer and supplication in the Spirit. Paul included prayer in the armor of God, pointing it out as a necessary part of our spiritual existence. So how's your prayer life? If it's not what it should be, don't wait to spend another day to spend time with God in prayer. Let today be the day that you spend that quality time with God. And watch how your life is blessed as a result. I'm John Bradshaw for It Is Written. Let's live today by every word.
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Hey guys, Jason here from Building 429. Proverbs says, trust in the Lord with all your heart and lean not into your own understanding. In all your ways, acknowledge Him and He will make straight your path. In this season of life, you may be trying to figure out where your next foot should land as you're looking at a path that is not straight and as you're in the middle of a struggle of life. For myself, personally, I found myself as I get older struggling more and more to trust that the Lord is totally in control of my life and the environment that we live in where there's so much chaos surrounding us. One of the things that I've had to constantly fall back on is a reality that I can trust Him and that He's going to make my path straight. I wrote a new song for our new record. It's called You Can, and it talks about the reality of all the things that we struggle with so much in our own lives to believe that we can actually get things done. But I think in a lot of ways, one of our struggles also is that we believe in the American dream, and we believe that if we work hard enough, then everything's going to work out. That's actually contrary to the scriptures, though. The scriptures say that the Lord gives grace to the humble, and He opposes the proud. And I know for me, one of the greatest sources of pride in my life has been all the things that I have worked so hard to accomplish in and of myself. Maybe you're the same. Maybe you've worked really hard to accomplish everything in your life, and yet at the same time, you don't feel like you're where you should be. I just want to encourage you to know that the Lord gives grace to the humble. And if you can humble yourself before the Lord and trust in all of, in Him, then I promise you over and over again, you'll find out that the things that seem so difficult, the mountains that seem like they can't move, you'll find that He has the power to move for you. The song that I wrote called You Can says, I can't walk on the water, I can't stand in the fire unless I look into your eyes, unless I have you by my side. I can't conquer a giant or shut the mouth of a lion. I know that I am just a man, but I'm still in your hands, and you can. I hope that blesses you today, and I hope you remember that we serve a God who

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was a kid, I couldn't wait for spring. Some of my favorite memories were of getting out of the house after a long, cold winter and going for walks with my mom. We'd finally be able to shed our heavy coats and feel the warmth of the sun. I remember how my mom's face would light up with joy as she'd point out the flowers pushing through the dirt and all the potential for new growth. Whatever she was going through, no matter how worried she may have been, she would always make time to find joy in God's beauty. "Always take time to smell the roses," she would tell me. Now that I'm an adult, I realize it's not always so easy to do that. It's really easy, though, to feel overwhelmed with the what-ifs and the worries of life, or to get so caught up in the busyness, working so hard and always striving for something bigger and better, that we sometimes miss out on the blessings God has already put in our lives. Maybe it's pain from our past that's weighing us down, like the icy winter holding us back from moving into a new season. We just can't seem to allow ourselves to feel joy. There's a beautiful verse in the Bible that says, "Weeping may endure for a night, but joy comes in the morning." Let those be your words of hope. Spring will come. Joy will come. No matter how busy or stressful life gets, know that God is for you. Look around. There are blessings everywhere. Just little glimpses of what God has in store for us for eternity. Slow down and savor the joy in the journey. Count your blessings. Give thanks, and always take time to smell the roses.

0: Frontier Missions Journal. Stories of hope for the unreached with Adventist Frontier Missions. Adventist Frontier Missions has several projects in Southeast Asia. This part of the world is as diverse in people as it is in landscape. This region has seen many wars, not only in this century, but in centuries past. AFM is actively working to reach unreached people groups in this area. One of the primary strongholds of Buddhism today, Southeast Asia is truly a mission frontier. The following story, narrated by Joseph Inara, tells of the indirect way you can minister to the people around you by living God's example. The story is called Living by God.
1: Traveling on a bumpy bus for more than 10 hours is never pleasant, especially when it's hot and humid, and especially when the aisle has been crammed with stools for the extra passengers wanting to travel so early in the morning. The bus had a steward, and it was his job not to pass out peanuts and drinks, but rather to stand on the armrests and stumble his way to the back of the bus to arrange the stools and extra people so everyone could have a seat. It was rather a humorous exercise he performed every time the bus started again after having let passengers off for a rest stop or to buy food along the way. By late afternoon, I had arrived at my destination. I had come to finalize our rental agreement and to pay the rent for the building that we are planning to use in opening an English language school. This is going to be a center of influence in the middle of a large region of our country where there are no Adventists and where Christians are persecuted because of their faith. I spent several hours with the landlord discussing modifications to create office space, additional classrooms, and living quarters. At the end of the afternoon, I had the opportunity to share with him that because we believe in God, a God who cares for us and protects us, we are not overly worried about our belongings in the building when we are absent. This was in contrast to the landlord who himself or his wife would often sleep in the building to ensure nobody entered it while it was empty. The following day, I planned to see the landlord and his wife for maybe about an hour or so to sign the contract, pay the first rent installment. We were going to visit the village office to make the lease contract official. But the rest of the day, I was planning to visit the city, the second largest in the country, and to begin scouring around for suppliers and contractors to do the work that I needed. Little did I know how different God's plans were for me that day. It started out when the landlord's family picked me up at my guest house to visit the village office. They informed me that the village chief wouldn't be in the office yet, so invited me to go with them for coffee. I had some breakfast in my room, but I couldn't say no. At the coffee shop, I realized that this was more than coffee and that I should be eating again. Wondering what I could eat, I quickly looked around the shop, and I noticed that it was filled with what appeared to be government officials and office workers eating before the start of their day. I saw the bread being warmed up over a charcoal grill, and I heard the landlord order a fried egg and coffee. The waiter then looked expectantly at me, waiting for my order. When I asked only for bread and an egg, the landlord's family asked me if I didn't want coffee. Sooner, bread and eggs arrived, with a meat dish on the side for the bread. It didn't take long for them to ask me about the meat I wasn't eating, and question about my other lifestyle habits involving drinking alcohol and smoking. We were soon on our way to the village office for the village chief's signature and stamp to make the lease contract official. Having lived in this village for their whole lives, everybody knew the landlord and the building he had for rent. In fact, just the previous week, he had organized a traditional ceremony at the completion of construction, where more than 200 people were in attendance. So when we visited the village office, he introduced me to the village chief by saying something like this: "This is the man who's renting my building. He's going to open an English school with foreign teachers. He doesn't eat meat, drink alcohol, or smoke. He's moving here in 2 weeks." This wasn't the end of it, though. From the village office, we went to the bank, and then to the notary office, and then the land title office, and then another office for more documents, and then the tax office to pay the rent tax, and finally, returned to the village office. In every one of these places, we spent time talking with friends of the landlord, and every time, he introduced me the same way. What I had thought would take an hour or two had turned into an all-day event, with me accomplishing very little of what I wanted to do. But the real highlight of the day was when the landlord asked me if I was afraid of ghosts. I knew he was referring to the evil spirits that everyone is so scared of. He already knew I had refused to allow a spirit house to be placed on the premises of the property I was renting. I took this opportunity to share with him very briefly about the great controversy and explained that there are good angels and bad angels. I told him that everything bad in the world came about because one special angel had become proud and jealous and had been thrown out of heaven along with his followers. My day didn't go the way I planned, but I know that God had other plans for me. He planned for me to spend the entire day with the landlord's family and have the opportunity to be a positive witness for him. He planned for me to be introduced around town to many influential individuals in a way that they'll never forget. So I pray that as we move, and as we set up a new school, and as we meet many new people, that we will continue to have positive influences in the way God intends, and that we'll be always willing to follow His leading, even when it goes contrary to our own plans.
0: Living by God's example can be one of the most powerful ministry tools. With so many different cultures and customs, being a Christian can be considered an oddity because we don't fit into the certain social norms. But without adversity, a Christian can become passive until conflict presents itself. Listen into the next story as Joseph tells about how corruption will test his Christian character.
1: "You tell us how much you are willing to pay," said the tax officials as they stood up to end our meeting about the discussing of the payment of our outstanding profit taxes for the last 6 years. This was the end of the third meeting discussing our arrears taxes. It's not that we were trying to be in arrears of not paying our taxes. It's just, this is the way it's been working out for several years. The tax officials, they come, they want us to pay taxes, but really, they want us to negotiate how much we are going to pay them. And we know that a good portion of the funds that we would pay them would just end up in their own pockets. So we ask for formal documentation. We want to pay the taxes according to the real law. You see, the English school where our teammates work as teachers and where I work as the deputy managing director recently ran into some challenges with government officials in the tax office. Every year, with the help of a local accounting service, we submit our financial statements, our bank statements, our rental contracts, our tax receipts, and many other documents summarizing our business operations for the year. Every year, they issue our tax license, enabling us to renew our staff visas and work permits. Every year, that is, until this year. Occasionally, they have provided us with an unofficial tax assessment and requested us to pay an exorbitant amount of taxes. Once we have asked for the actual tax calculations or explanations about the tax we should pay, and we provide the documents supporting our income and expenses and the financial statements, they stop requesting payment. They stop returning our calls, informing them that the additional documents they've requested are available for them to examine. It's not that we're unwilling to pay our profit taxes, but we are unwilling to pay money to the tax officials and only receive a portion of it on an official tax receipt. We know that the funds we would be paying would not be going to benefit the country we work in. It's becoming a pattern that we recognize. However, this year, the pattern changed. They realize they've not finalized any assessments for our school for more than 6 years. They want to change that. They suggested we should work together as a family to resolve the problem, both for them and for us. This was new. They suggested we pay just a small amount, you know, about $6,000 for each year of our outstanding taxes, and they'd ignore a couple of years because of our cooperation. They assumed that we knew the actual amount of taxes that we should pay for each year amounted to more than $40,000 each year. So of course, who wouldn't be willing to accept such a tantalizing offer? However, they informed us we'd only receive official tax receipt for half of our payment. Their want for selfish gain became obvious. We try to operate our school honestly and truthfully according to the Bible in every aspect as much as we can. We will not pay a bribe to officials simply to reduce the amount of taxes that we must pay. The truth of the matter is, according to our understanding of the tax laws, our actual taxes should be much lower than their suggested amount. They've simply provided unsupported figures in their assessments to threaten or convince us to accept their low friendly offer. They refuse to follow the correct assessment procedure, which makes it difficult because they are the ones with the ultimate control. I reminded them of previous discussions on the same topic. I explained to them the principles our school follows, but it didn't seem to make any difference or have any impression on them. In fact, they insisted that I take their offer back and discuss it with those above me. They reiterated that if we didn't accept their offer, they'd have to come and examine all our documents, and we'd have to pay all the tax according to their examination, and that it would be much higher. I left their office feeling discouraged. I wondered how our school could continue operating in an environment of such corruption and cheating. It was overwhelming. I prayed about it and asked God for guidance and encouragement. I then remembered all the ways that God had been providing and blessing our work and our school. Enrollment has been continuing to increase. Every year we have the teachers we need to offer our classes, and several of our students are being interested in spiritual things and are studying the Bible. I realized that even in this difficult situation, I had the opportunity to witness to these officials. I didn't get to study the Bible with them, but they did get to understand my conviction of operating an honest business, despite their desire for personal gain. Only eternity will know how my influence may have had an impact on these individuals or those they shared my comments with. We do not yet know the outcome of this situation, but we do know that God is in charge. He will not let the school he has been blessing to come to nothing.

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And it shall come to pass afterward that I will pour out my spirit on all flesh. Your sons and your daughters shall prophesy. Your old men shall dream dreams. Your young men shall see visions. I will pour out my spirit in those days.

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Knock, and it will be opened to you. For everyone who asks receives, and he who seeks finds, and to him who knocks it will be opened.

0: 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KPOG, the power of God.
1: Master! Master, wake up!
2: Master, wake up! Wake up!
1: Huh?
2: Master, the Israelite leaders, all of them are here. They want you.
3: Send them away. It's too early for me.
4: What? They want me? At this hour? What for?
2: They have a prisoner with them. They want you to sign his death sentence.
3: Tell them to come back later.
2: Master, this sentence has to be signed immediately. Something to do with a religious festivity starting today.
3: Oh, well. I need their support now that Tiberius is against me. Hand me my clothes. I'll deal harshly with the prisoner. He must be someone they hate and want punished quickly. All right, I'll accommodate them.
5: His Honor, Governor Pilate enters.
3: Oh, revolting hour to get up. These stupid Israelites better have a good reason for this, or I'll, So this is the prisoner. He doesn't look like a criminal to me. Looks more like a nobleman or a king. Calm, dignified bearing. Criminals show their guilt. This man shows no guilt, fear, or defiance. These crafty Israelite leaders are up to some of their shady tricks. What's the prisoner's name?
5: Jesus of Nazareth, Your Honor.
3: Heard of him. Wife's told me some of the wonderful things this man has done. Cured the sick, raised the dead. Raised the dead? That takes superhuman power. Well, these elders and Pharisees think they'll use me, but they'll not. Not this time. I'll demand that they file definite charges against him and prove them. Scribe, ask his accusers to come before me.
5: Your Honor, forget that they will not enter a Gentile's place for fear of defiling themselves.
3: Now, one of their silly religious laws. All right, I'll go to the balcony and talk to them from there.
4: You, down there! Which of you bring charges against this prisoner?
6: We, the judges of the Sanhedrin, do, Your Honor.
4: Who is he? And why have you brought him to me?
6: He is a deceiver called Jesus of Nazareth.
4: What accusation do ye bring against him?
6: Your Honor, if he were not a criminal, we would not have brought him before your court of justice. Just so.

0: sign the death warrant, Your Honor, and we'll leave so you can finish your sleep.
1: Seems as I remember hearing that this man raised to life someone who had been dead for several days. Before signing anything, I want the charges against him fully stated and proved.
0: Is not our judgment sufficient, Your Honor?
1: If it is, why bring him to me? Take him and judge him according to your own laws.
0: We already have, Your Honor.
1: What was your sentence?
0: We found him worthy of death, Your Honor. But it is not lawful for us to put any man to death. Take our word for his guilt, Your Honor, and sign the death warrant. We will take all responsibility.
1: I will sign nothing until you bring charges against him.
0: Your Honor... May we have a few moments for consultation amongst ourselves?
1: No request granted.
2: Let's make it appear Jesus is condemned on a political charge and not religious. But how?
3: I recall that a few weeks ago Jesus said something about rendering unto Caesar that which is Caesar's and unto God that which is God's. All we have to do is find someone who will testify that Jesus taught just the opposite of that.
2: But that would be perjury.
3: Perjury? As if you minded.
0: Your Honor, we are ready to continue the trial.
1: Call your witness.
0: Take the stand. You know the prisoner.
4: I do.
0: Tell His Honor the Governor what he said to you.
4: Well, sir, the prisoner told many lies about Israel and Rome. He absolutely refuses to pay a tax to Caesar on the grounds that he himself is Christ the King.
0: Your Honor, may I remind His Honor that the witness, in that one statement, testified to three charges, each of which is worthy of the death sentence. First, the prisoner lied about Rome. Second, he refuses to recognize Caesar as emperor. And last of all, he claims that he is king.
1: I don't believe that this man, so calm and meek, is guilty of such a charge. It is entirely out of character. I am convinced that this prisoner is guilty only of standing in the way of the ambitions of some of you Israelite dignitaries, including you, Caiaphas.
5: But, Your Honor, this man...
1: Quiet! I shall question the prisoner myself. Art thou the king of the Israelites?
6: Thou sayest it.
5: Your Honor, I call upon you to witness that the prisoner himself admits to the crime with which he is charged.
0: Yes, he is guilty! And he's put him to death! He is a liar! A lie!
1: Do you not hear all the charges and vileness they are saying against thee? You stand there and answer them nothing. Do you disregard all this because you do not care to save yourself? You take their insults and mockery without retaliation. They deserve the death sentence, not you. Come with me to the side chamber. I would find out the truth. Of a truth, art thou the king of the Israelites?
6: Askest thou this of me because you want the truth, or because others testified that I said it?
1: I am a Roman. Thine own nation and the chief priests have delivered you to me for a trial and justice. What hast thou done?
6: My kingdom is not of this world. If it were, then would my servants fight. But now is my kingdom not from hence.
1: Art thou a king, then?
6: Thou sayest, I am a king. To this end was I born, and for this cause came I into the world, that I should bear witness unto the truth. Everyone that desires to hear the truth heareth my voice.
1: What is truth? Oh, no, I cannot wait for an answer. The mob outside demands that I give them an immediate decision. Come.
5: I can't...
4: Quiet!
1: This prisoner ye have brought to me, I find in him no fault at all.

0: Hey, this is Chris from Wren Collective, and I'm just here today to share some devotional thoughts around our brand new album called Good News. You know, if you're anything like me, you've probably asked yourself the question, what's the meaning of life? What am I here for? What am I meant to be doing with this thing called life? In fact, there's so many books on the shelves of the bookstores that are all about this question. There's so many self-help books. It's something that's burning on all of our hearts. And the good news is that Jesus kind of tells us what the meaning of life is, and certainly tells us what his purpose was. In Luke chapter 4 and verse 18, he says that the Spirit of the Lord is on me and has anointed me to proclaim good news. So that's what we're here for. If that was Jesus' mission, it's our mission too. And what is that good news? Well, that good news is that Jesus has come, that he's established his kingdom, that he's died for us, that he rose again, that he ascended to heaven, and that he's coming back again for us. And we need to make that sound like good news. In a world that's so full of bad news, so full of negativity, the church is supposed to be full of light and hope. And when we have a message that is this good and is for absolutely everybody, how could it be anything other than good news? So I would encourage you today, step out and share this good news with somebody. Be hope and light in a world that's really desperate for it.
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2: With SRN News, I'm Bob Agnew in Washington. The first Atlantic hurricane of the year is on the move now, heading toward the Gulf Coast at a Home Depot in Panama City, Florida. Michael Willey says certain items are flying off the shelves.
3: Gone and gotten gas. I've gotten cash. What else? Went and got dog food that I needed.
2: That woman among the many shoppers turning out to clean out those store shelves, Isaias, is a Category 1 storm at this time. Maximum sustained winds of about 80 miles an hour. They will get stronger, it is believed, before the storm makes landfall. A candidate for governor of California is now taking issue with comments made by President Trump.
4: Javier Becerra posted a video saying that Trump's comments were irresponsible.
5: It's almost like he's giving license to people to go ahead and do harm to a population that he doesn't care for.
4: Becerra says it's not so much about what Trump said, but what he hasn't heard.
5: We should be condemning what Donald Trump has said.
4: The White House clarified Trump's statement, saying that he was simply stating that U.S. cities would have been threatened if Iran hadn't been stopped. And the, quote, small price to pay was referring to gas prices. I'm Jason Campadonia.
2: The USS Abraham Lincoln returning to its home port in San Diego today after a record-setting deployment. Captain Dan Keeler, the commanding officer of the vessel, says the crew is thrilled to be coming home.
6: It's a combination of the day before Christmas and the last day of school. Everybody is very, very excited.
2: Your local Starbucks may soon be on the chopping block as the chain is in the middle of a $1 billion restructuring plan.
7: Starbucks, the world's largest coffee store chain, shrinking as it announces plans to close 250 locations here in the U.S. 17 of the stores closing are in New York State, 8 of them in New York City.
2: That is correspondent Laura Winters reporting. Weekly jobless claims fell slightly last week. The Labor Department says it received 197,000 first-time requests. This is SRN News. Filmmaker Tim Mahoney's movie Patterns of Evidence, The Israel Dilemma, delves into the belief that modern-day conflict in Israel is rooted in biblical prophecies by Moses, supported by recent archaeological findings. And it's just one film in Mahoney's long-running Patterns of Evidence series, which he says has gained a lot of attention around the world.
8: Absolutely, yes. And this film, Patterns of Evidence, The Israel Dilemma, is going to be showing you what has been found. If people are interested in going, it's an event movie, Patterns of Evidence. Evidence.com, but this film is going to show you quite a lot of archaeology. And not only that, but it's going to synchronize it with the Bible.
2: Tim Mahoney adds that by examining archaeological evidence as well as insights from modern-day experts, his film truly explores Israel's suffering and relevance in today's world. Mahoney offers more evidence of his archaeological findings on the new website, patternsofevidence.com. This is SRN News. You may have noticed Halloween isn't even here yet, but Christmas is already moving onto the neighborhood store shelves.
9: Spirit Christmas, the holiday spinoff from Spirit Halloween, says it's opening 44 stores across 15 states this season. The first locations open October 17th, with dozens more converting from Halloween stores and opening in early November. The stores feature Christmas decor and visits with Santa along with gifts and toys. It started with just a handful of locations 2 years ago, so Halloween may still be on the calendar, but Christmas is knocking on the door. I'm Monica Nelson.
2: Truckers are facing a big diesel price crunch. It may soon affect nearly everything we buy, whether it's Halloween or Christmas decorations. The national average stands at $6.28 a gallon right now. Some areas are seeing prices as high as $8 a gallon. Industry leaders warn that rising fuel costs could easily be passed right along to consumers. On Wall Street, the Dow is down 19 points. More on these stories at srnnews.com.
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11: Well, we would like to welcome everyone to HeartWise this week. And this week, we're talking about a topic that affects many, many, actually millions of people around the world. And that condition has a big word, and it's called atrial fibrillation. And I've received lots of questions on our websites regarding atrial fibrillation. This is a condition where the top part of the heart beats faster than the bottom of the heart. And unfortunately, many people around the world carry this condition. So we've received a lot of questions, so I think it's something that we need to talk about. And with us today is our HeartWise correspondent, Tim Cochis, who's so happily agreed to come with us and help us to answer some of these questions. Tim, we'd like to welcome you to our HeartWise studios.
12: Thanks so much. Great to be here.
11: And what have you been doing lately? I know you used to help, be a host with this program. What have you been doing lately to keep yourself busy?
12: Well, if I'm not building a radio station, I'm programming radio stations.
11: Great.
12: Still staying busy doing that.
11: Well, we've had a lot of questions come in called atrial fibrillation. Could you let's sort of get the ball rolling and let's answer these questions, and other people might have these exact same questions. We can sort of educate the population about atrial fibrillation.
12: And let's do that. But also, I want to let people know that if you go to heartwiseministries.org, you can ask your question. Now, these are a bunch of questions in reference to this topic. And I know there's a lot of questions, particularly in the medical world. People have a lot of questions, and this is a great place to go, heartwiseministries.org.
11: And you know what? The way we choose our programming is when we see, seven or eight or nine questions on a given topic, that's when I know that this is something that the public needs to know more about. People aren't answering their questions.
12: And that's usually the red flag. Usually something hit the news, and they said, wow, what? I wonder if this will affect me.
11: Yeah.
12: I need to know more.
11: And, Tim, this rhythm affects more people than any other rhythm. And in my office, I see more people with atrial fibrillation than anything else. And this rhythm can cause strokes and a lot of problems, so it's important that we answer these questions.
12: Wow. Well, let's get started here, because we've had a lot of questions come in. And like you say, it's a big topic.
11: Mm-hmm.
12: It says here, first question, my doctor has diagnosed atrial fibrillation. What is this? And let's clarify that so people understand what it is and what they can look for.
11: Now, atrial fibrillation is a condition where the top part of the heart, called the atrium, beats faster than the bottom. And when they're not beating symmetrically, you lose the efficiency of the heart. And some studies have shown that you can lose one-third of the efficiency of the heart when your heart doesn't beat synchronously. It's out of rhythm. The top part actually beats hundreds and hundreds of times. That's why they call it fibrillate. It just shakes like a bag of worm, and it can't squeeze the blood through to the bottom chamber, which is called the ventricle, which pumps through the body.
12: Okay, now we're talking about the upper chamber of the heart and the lower chamber, and one opens and brings blood in, the other one releases and comes into the other chamber, and then it continues to pump that into the rest of the body.
11: Exactly.
12: So that's what we're talking about.
11: And the upper chamber is just going so many times. It's just pumping right away. So the heart...
12: It spasms.
11: The heart, right. That's a good word. And the heart can't fill up with blood very well. Sometimes people might feel their heart quiver. Mm-hmm. They might get dizzy. They might get short of breath. Of course, the blood pressure might go down, so they might not have energy. So that's what atrial fibrillation is. And why it's so serious is not only does your heart lose efficiency, but when the top part is not pumping adequately, the blood doesn't flow through it easily. And whenever blood doesn't move, guess what happens? It has a tendency to clot. And if the blood doesn't move through a chamber freely and it clots, then that clot can be pumped out from the bottom chamber and it can go up into the head and cause a stroke. It can be pumped to other parts of the body. This is could be very dangerous. In fact, it's estimated that 15% of all strokes come from atrial fibrillation. And when a clot gets in the heart and it's pumped out, they call that an embolism, an embolic event. So this atrial fibrillation can cause strokes. It can cause people to feel bad, not have enough energy. When the heart's going fast, you can get short of breath. You can get tired easily. Your blood pressure could come down. And this is a very serious medical condition.
12: So we're talking about the heart being a pump, which is pushing the blood around the body. Mm-hmm. If it's not pumping, this is going to cause some serious issues because you've got to get the oxygen through the blood from the lungs. Mm-hmm. The heart is pumping it. So the question here would be, could this cause a heart attack?
11: Yeah. Well, atrial fibrillation in itself, you know, it could precipitate a heart attack if the blood pressure went low. But usually the atrial fibrillation is a result of something else. Mm-hmm. What's causing it? Now, if you're having a heart attack first, that could trigger atrial fibrillation. We've seen that.
12: Other
11: conditions can cause atrial fibrillation. It could be genetics. Mm-hmm. You could have bad genetics. One of the most common causes of atrial fibrillation now is a condition called sleep apnea, where people don't rest well at night. They don't get enough oxygen. The pressures change. The atrium gets enlarged, and that triggers this chaotic rhythm. Another cause of atrial fibrillation would be a weak heart. Another one would be bad heart valves. Another condition that might trigger atrial fibrillation is just high blood pressure that's untreated. Some people have overactive thyroids or get dehydrated. Some people have too much stimulants in their body, too much caffeine. There's stimulants like pseudoephedrine that's in some of these energy drinks. So any type of bad stressor could provoke this atrial fibrillation. So when they come in the hospital, not only do I want to slow their heart down and give them blood thinners, but the next thing I want to do is find out why they have it. Do they have sleep apnea? Do they have a bad heart? Are their heart valves bad? Do they have an overactive thyroid? Do they have infections? Are they dehydrated? Or do they have genetic history? Or is it a combination of any of these? Because I think the key to treating atrial fibrillation is to know why something happened. You just don't want to treat a symptom. If you can figure out why it's happening, you can prevent it. Now, if it's a genetic cause of it, you know, that's a little bit tougher, but we have medical treatments for that as well.
12: Well, we've always said that the body itself is a finely tuned instrument. Mm-hmm. When the chemistry gets a little whacked out and messed up and everything gets a little thrown off, like you said, what is their issue? Mm-hmm. What's causing the problem? You have to look at that as a doctor and say, okay, how do I correct that and retune the instrument, the body, function in a proper manner?
11: So I think we understand sort of a little bit what atrial fibrillation. Let's go to another question.
12: All righty. Is it possible to cure this atrial fibrillation?
11: Yeah, and it's really according to what the cause is. For instance, if sleep apnea is causing it, we might be able to place a sleep mask on. Of course, the number one cause of sleep apnea now is obesity. Mm-hmm. If people can lose weight, sometimes the atrial fibrillation gets better because the sleep apnea gets better. If it's caused by an overactive thyroid, you treat the thyroid. If it's caused by some other valvular heart disease, and sometimes you can treat that or treat a heart attack and you treat the underlying cause, and sometimes atrial fibrillation gets better. Now, sometimes it's caused by aging. Sometimes it's caused by abnormal circuits within the heart itself. Nowadays, we have a bunch of procedures that can help the heart do better. We have medicines that can help keep the heart in rhythm or at least slow down. We have blood thinners that help with the clots. And now we have, we're going to talk about this a little bit later, we have a medical procedure called an ablation, where we actually can go up and find those tracts, you know, the pulmonary veins, and we can do a circumferential ablation. We isolate the pulmonary veins, and there's procedures we can do that might be curative for some conditions of atrial fibrillation, depending on what is causing it. And that's the key, Tim, is if you have it, you need to know what's causing it. Now, if our listeners out there and feel their hearts jumping to and from, the way we make this diagnosis is very interesting. It's with an EKG. And sometimes if it doesn't happen all the time, we put a monitor on. So we have to see the electrical activity of the heart to make this diagnosis. Now, some people have little spells of atrial fibrillation before it ever becomes a prolonged spell. And they might feel their heart quivering or palpitating or jumping. So monitors and EKGs sort of help us make this diagnosis that they might have this serious condition.
12: And we've had some friends that have had those issues. And they actually had to put a monitor on them because it was a random thing.
11: Right. Sometimes you don't pick up atrial fibrillation. You find other conditions in the conduction systems. There's one called a sick sinus syndrome, and that's where the heart beats normal sometimes, and it goes really slow because the battery's not functioning well. Mm-hmm. You know, you told me about a person that had that earlier.
12: Right.
11: That treatment for that is a pacemaker, and that's just because the battery is not doing its job. And this is a great place where modern medicine is very beneficial, Tim. Mm-hmm. You know, we've talked about without modern medicine, the heart could have all sorts of bad things happen.
12: And for this person we were talking about earlier, if they didn't get a pacemaker, the doctor was absolutely flabbergasted and said, I can't believe you're standing here.
11: Right.
12: Based on the condition.
11: Right. And Alfred Hitchcock is interesting. He had one of the first pacemakers.
12: Right.
11: It was really, really big, but now the pacemakers are about the size of a quarter. Now, people all the time ask me for atrial fibrillation if a pacemaker would help. Well, remember, atrial fibrillation because it's going too fast. Mm-hmm. Now, sometimes if the heart goes fast and slow, we put a pacemaker in for the slow ones, and in for the fast ones, we either treat that with medicines or ablation. Well, I hope you're out there learning a little bit about atrial fibrillation today. And if you have any funny symptoms, get to see your doctor. They might want to put a monitor or do an EKG. We're going to be right back after this break to answer more questions about atrial fibrillation. Or you can go to our website. That's heartwiseministries.org. We'll be right back after this short break.

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0: Welcome back to HeartWise. I'm your host, Dr. James Markham. I'm here with Tim Kochis, who's been helping us answer your questions regarding the most common rhythm problem that we see today, and that's atrial fibrillation. And we talked a little bit in the last segment about what it was, things that people should know about, the way it's made of the diagnosis with a monitor or a telemetry. Tim, let's go on some more questions that have come in. People are very confused about this.
1: And we have another question. I'm going to break it into two parts here. Okay. One is, what is an ablation?
0: Great. Okay. We talked a little bit about that. So first of all, we want to make the diagnosis of atrial fibrillation. That's a symptom would come first, and a person might be extremely short of breath, feeling their heart palpitate, having some pain or flutterings in their chest. That would lead them to a doctor that might place them on a monitor or do an EKG. The diagnosis of atrial fibrillation is made. The next step is to find out why they have atrial fibrillation. That might include a stress test to see if they have blockages in the arteries. It might consist of an echocardiogram, testing the strength of the heart, blood work, looking for electrolyte abnormalities, and a complete history and physical to see if you have genetic abnormalities. I'm asking you about sleep apnea. Mm-hmm. After all that's done, then treatment begins. And treatment focuses on trying to restore the rhythm if possible. And sometimes if we cannot restore the rhythm, get it back to a normal rhythm, which we want because it helps the efficiency of the heart, then we work on just controlling the speed of the heart and putting a patient on blood thinners. Most of the people feel bad because of the heart goes too fast. So we have medicines that can do that. We also want to lower their risk of stroke. We talked about how the top bar beats faster than the bottom can get a stroke. Mm-hmm. But what an ablation is some people are eligible for an ablation. That's where we go up through the groin with catheters placed in the veins, and we actually have it hooked up to computers. We actually find the area where the atrial fibrillation comes from, and it's usually an area around the pulmonary vein. And then through a series of what we call an ablation, or they use sound wave energy to destroy the pathways, they actually destroy the electrical circuits. This is an electrical thing, Tim. Mm-hmm.
1: Yes, I was getting that.
0: This is the electrical. So they destroy that electrical pathway that causes the atrial fibrillation. Now, we didn't have this. We haven't had this technology forever, but some people are qualified to have this. A person that might be qualified to have this is a younger person that has atrial fibrillation, that it devastates them. They can't do well with it. Especially if they failed a medication. Mm-hmm. Another person that might be beneficial is a person that if they don't get it, they go into heart failure or they can't function well. Some of the older patients, we don't do that as much in the older patients, even though it is an option, because most of them, they're not quite as active. They don't feel it as well. And they just do fine with rate controlling medicines and blood thinners. So this is usually people that fail medications, people that have lots of symptoms, and it's also, we tend to do it in younger-based patients that really do a lot more and more active because they feel the symptoms a lot more. And the ablation procedure keeps getting better and better each year. The cardiologist subtype that does that is called an electrophysiologist. Electrophysiology. The test takes quite a while to do, but I've had lots of patients that come after the ablation. They feel great. They don't have to take the medications anymore. If they stay in rhythm for a long period of time, they don't even have to take the blood thinners. So ablation is one of the, first we want to find the cause, because we find the cause, sometimes we can get rid of it.
1: Right.
0: But an ablation is a treatment for people that have genetic problems or people that we can't quite get at the cause.
1: Well, then, when or why should this be considered as an option?
0: Yeah. Especially, for instance, Tim, you're a young man. If you had atrial fibrillation and we made the diagnosis and we put you on all the medicine, we couldn't find out a cause, not sleep apnea, not thyroid disease, and you kept having it. Well, we put you on some medicines. Let's say I put you on a medicine and you did fine for 2 or 3 years, but then you failed the medicine and it came on again. And every time you wanted to go out and do it, work on a radio station it just took off and you felt horrible. You couldn't breathe. You couldn't, work on your equipment. So we'd say, well, rather than going to a second medicine, let's see if we can get rid of the circuit. Let's go ahead and ablation. Well, why don't we do it right off the bat? Well, there's a couple reasons. Sometimes the medicines can last for years and years. Mm-hmm. This test does, the ablation does have some risk. Anytime you're up in the heart, there's a risk of bleeding. There's a risk of putting a hole in the heart. There's a risk of stroke. There's a small risk of damaging the other parts of the conduction system needing a pacemaker. So we don't usually jump to this first line, even though there has been some recent studies saying, in a younger person, the right candidate, this might be considered a first line test. Also, because atrial fibrillation is so prevalent in society, especially as people age. As you can imagine, this is an expensive test, and someone has to pay for this test. And so we have to be a little bit selective about which people are the best ones to have it, you know? So that's another thing we have to do.
1: All right. Yeah, I know. I do. I have a friend that had that same problem, and he had this atrial fibrillation, and they actually had to go back in. And the problem is the upper chamber and the lower chamber were firing at the same time.
0: Yeah.
1: And they found out that electrically it was connected.
0: Yeah.
1: And they went in twice. And the first time they helped. The second time they realized it found another path.
0: Well, that's an important thing. Well, there's different types of ablations. You know, ablation just means destroy the rhythm. So there's a different one, you know, different types of ablations for atrial fibrillations, and there's different ones for these bypass tracts that come through.
1: Right.
0: So there's different types of ablations that we do.
1: Okay, so you mentioned about me, you mentioned about young people being athletic, that they might experience it more. Who would be a true candidate for this kind of treatment then?
0: Yeah, well, I think the perfect candidate would be a person that had a structurally pretty normal heart, their pulmonary veins weren't enlarged, person that was otherwise healthy, that was very symptomatic when they had it. They couldn't perform their duties, they couldn't do things, and that's failed at least one other medicine to help their rhythm. So that would be the perfect candidate to have this procedure called an ablation. You do have to go to the hospital for it. You usually have to stay overnight for it. There is a few risks, but at this point, probably the benefits of the ablation would probably be worth the small risk of it. So
1: okay,
0: that would be the perfect candidate.
1: But who would not be?
0: Yeah, some people that would not be good candidates for it would be an elderly person that had a big atrium. So their pulmonary veins were big in atrium. They didn't think it would hold good. Someone wouldn't do good with the procedure. Someone that wasn't really that symptomatic, that felt pretty good just controlling the speed of the heart. Someone that had a lot of comorbid conditions that might trigger more atrial fibrillation. Someone that was really, really heavy and that had sleep apnea. Some people that we didn't think that the electrophysiologist didn't think that that would be the best thing to do. So so the electrophysiologist helps screens, but in general, that's sort of the candidates for the ablation.
1: Okay, so let's get into another question here, which might also be an alternative, which would be a blood thinner or something else that somebody else would go to as an alternative.
0: Yeah. Well, remember, we talked about if the medicines don't work, you know, the reason to do these fancy procedures is if a person has symptoms, okay, and we always, but sometimes you can lower the risk, slower the heart rate down with some medicines, and the patient has no symptoms.
1: Yeah, okay. Now I've had people who've had a rhythm problem where they stop the heart and restart it to basically, it's like rebooting a computer to give it rhythm.
0: Right. Sometimes we do that. That's called a cardioversion, and that can help them. And sometimes the patient, we just can't keep them in rhythm, but they don't feel bad. So in that case, we just control the speed of the heart. And if they don't have symptoms, we control the speed. And some medicines we use could be a beta blocker or calcium channel blockers, and we give them blood thinners. And the reason we give them blood thinners, the high-risk people, you know, the people that are more formed to form clots, is we don't want them to have a stroke. And that's one of my greatest concerns about atrial fibrillation, is people are in atrial fibrillation because it's not going fast. They don't even notice it. They get a blood clot, and then all of a sudden they show up to the emergency room with a stroke. And we decide, oh, no, they had atrial fibrillation for years and years. No one even knew it. They didn't know it because their heart didn't go fast necessarily. Not everyone's heart goes fast in atrial fibrillation.
1: Yeah, interesting. Now, we talk about different treatments. What about natokinase?
0: Yeah.
1: Which is natural, I believe.
0: Yeah, natokinase. Natokinase is a blood thinner that people use. However, we do not recommend it because we cannot regulate it. It's not tested by the FDA, and we don't know whether it really works for the prevention of strokes and atrial fibrillation. The gold standard for the years for atrial fibrillation for all blood thinners has been one called warfarin or Coumadin. That thins out the blood. Every time you thin out the blood, of course, you raise the risk of bleeding, and that's a real risk of any of the blood thinners, is risk of bleeding. The benefit is to lower the risk of stroke. So people that have clots in the heart, in the legs, throughout the body, they're frequently on Coumadin or warfarin. That's a long-acting blood thinner.
1: Right.
0: In the hospital, we have IV things like heparin, Lovenox, that also keep the blood thin. Now, there's some new ones that's coming out as well.
1: And we also, that's right. Here's another question. My doctor gave me Xarelto.
0: Yeah.
1: What is this?
0: Now, Xarelto is a new medicine that's out there to replace Coumadin for the treatment of atrial fibrillation to prevent clots. It's just brand new out there. The advantage of that one is it's once a day. You don't have to monitor the blood as closely, and it's a once a day pill. The disadvantage of it is it's a new medicine. We don't know how it's going to go. We can't really monitor a patient with the blood work to tell, you know, if they've been taking it. Right. And unlike warfarin, which can be reversed pretty easily with vitamin K, we can't reverse Xarelto as easy. There's another one that's out there on the market as well called Pradaxa. So right now, I'm using these new medications in patients right now that cannot take Coumadin. The advantage of the new medicines is you don't have to watch your diet as closely. Vitamin K.
1: K is the big
0: right,
1: one.
0: It causes problems with Coumadin. It actually deactivates
1: it.
0: So people on Coumadin can't eat as many green vegetables. They also have to take their blood quite a bit in the office to make sure it's not too thick or too thin, which I like because that way I can monitor to make sure they're not bleeding.
1: Yes.
0: Well, you know, there's so many questions, Tim, about atrial fibrillation. Thanks
1: there
0: for coming in. If you might have more questions about atrial fibrillation, go to our website. That's heartwiseministries.org, and we'd like to answer your question. We want to thank you for joining us today. And if you have atrial fibrillation, make sure you see your doctor and get all your questions answered. I'm Dr. James Martin with Tim Kochus, wishing you a healthy day.
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0: 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In today's presentation, Pastor Doug discusses the aftermath of Christ's second coming in a message titled, The Devil Chained.
1: I want to get right into our presentation for tonight on the subject of the millennium, more specifically the devil chained. You know, the Bible teaches that Satan is going to be put on ice for 1,000 years, but then he's going to come back snapping and biting again. And Revelation talks about this. Sometimes we think of it as the millennium. The word millennium does not appear in the Bible. It's a composite of two Latin words, milli and annum. That means 1,000 years. The teaching of the 1,000 years is very much in the Bible. It says in the Bible, 1 Thessalonians 4:16, "For the Lord himself will descend from heaven with a shout," and then it goes on, "the dead in Christ will rise first." The coming of the Lord and a resurrection begins it. Revelation 20, verse 4 and 5, "And they live and they reign with Christ," how long? 1,000 years. Now, I should probably share something with you at this point. It's interesting in the Bible, 2 Peter chapter 3, verse 9, "A day with the Lord is as 1,000 years, and 1,000 years is a day." Biblically, the earth is about 6,000 years old now. And then there's 1,000 years where we live and reign with the Lord, almost like a 1,000-year Sabbath. You know, the Jews used to have a program. For 6 years, they would farm their land, and then the seventh year, they would leave the land fallow, desolate, unfarmed. The land would keep Sabbath. One of the last things you find in the Old Testament, chronologically, is where it tells us that when the children of Israel were carried off to Babylon, the land kept Sabbath for 70 years, and it was desolate. So during the 1,000 years when the world is desolate, the land is keeping Sabbath, so to speak. What is this resurrection called, and who will be in it? The resurrection that marks the beginning of the 1,000 years. You can read in Revelation 20, verse 5 and 6, "This is the first resurrection. Blessed and holy is he that has part in the first resurrection. Over such the second death has no power." We read in 2 Thessalonians, it said that the dead in Christ will rise first when Jesus comes. And then Jesus said, "The hour is coming in which all that are in the graves will hear his voice and come forth. They that have done good unto the resurrection of life." Then he goes on and says, "They that have done evil, the resurrection of damnation." First resurrection, dead in Christ rise first, resurrection of life. There are two separate resurrections. This surprised me when I first heard it, because I used to think that everyone got raised at the same time. But the Bible says, no, there's a separation between the two. And that probably is a good plan, because, you know, it might be awkward if you came out of the grave side by side with some of your friends or enemies or family, and you're going to heaven and they're not. He's going to come and first take those that are saved by themselves. The others will be dealt with separately. The Bible says there are two resurrections. When is the second resurrection, and who will be raised in it? Well, let me ask you. The Bible says, "Blessed and holy is he that has part in the first resurrection." Blessed are the meek, they will inherit the earth. Blessed are the poor in spirit, theirs is the kingdom of God. The blessed are the ones who are in the first resurrection. The saved. If the saved are in the first resurrection, who's in the second resurrection? The lost. Revelation 20, verse 5, who are the ones in the second resurrection? It tells you right there in that chapter. "The rest of the dead do not live again until the 1,000 years are finished." Who are the rest of the dead? It's got to be the lost. John chapter 5, verse 28 and 29, Jesus said, "They that have done evil come forth in the resurrection of damnation." Even if you read in Daniel chapter 12, where it talks about the resurrection, it says, "Many of them that sleep in the dust of the earth will come forth, some to everlasting life, first, some to shame and everlasting contempt, second." Two separate groups. Now, you can separate this, just to keep it in your mind, for those who are visual. The beginning of the 1,000 years marks The resurrection, or I should say the resurrection of the just, the first resurrection, marks the beginning of the 1,000 years. The Bible says the rest of the dead do not live till the 1,000 years are finished. That marks the end of the 1,000 years. So there's 1,000 years between the two. What other momentous events take place when the 1,000 years begin? Well, there's quite a few things. For one thing, the Bible says, and there was a great earthquake, such as was not since men were upon the earth. I don't know if I would want to have been in the earthquake that did that to that road. So mighty an earthquake and so great. That's the earthquake where mountains totter and reel to and fro and split and shake. What happens to the wicked living and dead at Jesus' coming? We found out that the dead in Christ rise. And we know that at the end of the 1,000 years, the wicked who are dead rise. But what's going to happen to the living when Jesus comes? It tells us in Psalm 68, verse 2, the wicked perish at the presence of God. The brightness of the Lord, the presence of the Lord is like a consuming fire. And again, in 2 Thessalonians chapter 2, verse 8, then shall that wicked one be revealed, whom the Lord shall consume with the brightness of his coming. Think about this, friends. How many of you remember in the Bible that when one angel came to roll away the stone when Jesus rose, the brilliance and glory of that one angel was so intense that 100 Roman soldiers fell down and shook like dead men, the Bible says. In the Bible, when people came from talking to the Lord, their faces glowed. Can you imagine if Moses' face was so bright just from the residue of light in talking to God that the people said, please cover that up. We can't bear to look at you. How bright will God himself be when he comes with all the angels in heaven? Can you understand why the wicked cannot endure that sight? The only thing that is going to inoculate you against the consuming fire of God's presence is the blood of Jesus. If we are not washed, if our sins are not purged in the blood of the Lamb, if there is any residue of sin in our lives, we will be consumed by that. And so that's why the plan of salvation is available right now. Many believe the unsaved will have an opportunity to repent during the 1,000 years. But what does the Bible say about this? Now, according to the very popular left behind scenario, when the Lord comes and raptures the saints, and I believe that we will be caught up to meet the Lord, they believe in a secret rapture, that life goes on here for a while afterward. I want to quote to you from 2 Peter chapter 3 again, verse 10. They say, when the Lord comes as a thief, he'll rapture away the saints, and then life goes on for another 7 years, and the Antichrist establishes himself, and 144,000 Jews, literal Jews, preach the gospel to the world, and the temple is rebuilt. And how many of you have heard these things, this scenario before? 2 Peter chapter 3, verse 10, but the day of the Lord will come as a thief in the night, and they always stop there. Let's keep going. It will come as a thief in the night, in the which the heavens pass away with a great noise, and the elements melt with fervent heat, and the earth and the things that are in it shall be burned up. Seeing then that all these things will be dissolved, what manner of persons ought we be in all holy conversation and conduct? Does it sound like life goes on after Jesus comes as a thief? Let's look at some of the other passages that are in our study. Jeremiah 25, verse 33. After the Lord's coming, the slain of the Lord shall be in that day from one end of the earth to the other end of the earth. They shall not be lamented, neither gathered nor buried. And again, it says, behold, the Lord makes the earth empty. He makes it waste. He turns it upside down. Now, according to the Hal Lindsey and LaHaye version of the left behind scenario, there is never a time when the earth is vacated. There's never a time when nobody is alive on the earth. They've got the righteous are raptured up, the wicked still stay here alive, and then after 7 years, Jesus comes back down, and for 1,000 years, the righteous reign over the wicked here on earth, and then the wicked are destroyed, but the earth always has people alive on it. There is nothing in their interpretation of prophecy that explains all these scriptures that say a day is coming when the earth is desolate. The Bible tells us that Satan is going to be bound in a bottomless pit during the 1,000 years. What is this pit? Now, the word that is used when it talks about the bottomless pit in Revelation, the original Greek, it's the word abusos. It's also the same word that God uses in the Greek version of the Old Testament called the Septuagint when he describes the world at creation as without form and void. It was an abusos. How many of you remember a story where Jesus cast a legion of demons out of a demoniac by the shores of Gadara? These legion of demons spoke to Jesus and they said, please don't cast us out of the man into nothingness. And the word they use is, don't cast us out into the abusos. The very same word in Greek that is translated as bottomless pit in Revelation. So why the King James translators, it is a mystery, none of them are around to ask, why they chose the word bottomless pit at the end of Revelation chapter 20 there, when they're, we don't know. Because in Luke chapter 8, where it talked about the demons saying, don't cast us into the abyss, into the deep, they use the word deep there, the nothingness. See, when the devil has nobody to tempt and manipulate, that is the abusos for him. He's chained by circumstances. The devil goes crazy. He's a workaholic with nobody to tempt and nobody to manipulate. What's he going to do? All he can do is ponder his fate. Am I right? So what is the bottomless pit where Satan and the lost are all restrained, where they're all bound? It's the earth in its destroyed, darkened, desolate condition. I beheld the earth, it was void. And all they see on every side are bleached bones and destruction and broken down cities and cracked earth. And it is just darkness and cold. There is no light, the Bible says. For 1,000 years, he will look at the results of his rebellion. Why is God giving him that time to do that? Why not just destroy him first time around? Well, one thing, God is long-suffering. He's demonstrating that. Even after Satan has 1,000 years to consider the results of his rebellion, does he change? Does he ever repent? And I think sometimes we may underestimate the high exalted position that Lucifer had before he fell. He was the highest of God's created beings. Very powerful. Sometimes we underestimate the power of the devil. I don't like to dwell on it, but you need to know something about your enemy. And he was a mighty angel. Angels are ministering spirits. Don't forget, one angel of the Lord, 185,000 Syrians died when he struck them. And again, when an angel of the Lord came to roll away the tomb, 100 Roman soldiers were terrified to death, the Bible tells us. Satan was the leader of the angels. God is going to execute Lucifer. These other beings in heaven knew him when he was good. God didn't create him and he was suddenly born bad. It happened after a long time. We don't know how long Lucifer was. You know, you would have loved him back then if you knew him before he fell. Some people love him now. But he was really good. The Bible says every good and perfect gift is from God. He was made perfect. The Bible says he was perfect in all his ways from the day he was created until iniquity was found in him. How long was that? I don't know. Think about this. It might have been a million years that Lucifer went through the universe and everyone hailed him and he was beautiful and nice and humble. And God's going to destroy him now. But after this 6,000 year rebellion, he is demonstrating to the whole universe, I have no alternative. And you'll see why in just a moment. So, during this period of time, Satan is confined to this planet to behold the results of his rebellion, and it is a very bleak thing to behold. Revelation 20, verse 4, says that there will be judgment going on in heaven during the 1,000 years. What for and who will participate in this heavenly judgment? Revelation 20, verse 4, and I saw thrones, and they sat upon them, and judgment was given to them. And they lived and reigned with Christ for 1,000 years. Now let's ask an obvious question here. Are the redeemed who are living and reigning with Christ, in their judgment, are they deciding at that point who is saved and lost? Obviously not, because that's already determined. Jesus says, behold, I come, and my reward is with me to give to every man according as his work shall be. When he comes, rewards are determined. So we're not deciding who is saved and lost. The word judgment for the Hebrew mind, the writers of the Bible, meant much more. You ever heard a person say, they've got good judgment? Does that mean they walk around all day going, guilty, innocent, guilty, innocent? Is that what that means? No. It means that they evaluate things well and they make decisions, or they have good discernment. They say, that's true, that's not. That's called good judgment. They are not pronouncing sentence. They are evaluating what is right and what is wrong. The judgment that the saints are doing during the 1,000 years is really to evaluate the judgments of God, in a sense. Revelation 15, verse 4, let me explain. Who shall not fear thee, O Lord, and glorify thy name? For thy judgments are made, what? Manifest. When something's manifest, what does it mean? It's revealed. God is revealing his judgments. And again, 1 Corinthians chapter 4, verse 5. It says, therefore judge nothing before the time until the Lord come. So when do we judge? Until the Lord come, who will both bring to light the hidden things of darkness and will make manifest the counsels of the heart. When we get to heaven, are all the tears going to be dried during the 1,000 years or after? It's not till you get to Revelation 21 that God wipes away the tears. You know, suppose you get to heaven and someone you loved is not there. Are you going to have some sadness? Is there ever sadness in heaven now? Yes. What do you think angels feel when they look at the misery? What do you think the Lord feels? What do you think the Father felt when Jesus was dying on the cross? Heaven is intensely interested in what is happening here. Moses and Elijah are watching what's happening to the church, aren't they? They're very interested. And there are heartaches and there are victories and cheers. Angels sing when sinners are converted. What do they do when Christians turn away? So during that 1,000 years, there may be some time where we're going to have questions answered and there's going to be some struggles. Don't misunderstand. There'll be pleasures at his right hand forevermore. We'll be surrounded with such glories and bliss that it'll overshadow the sadness. But there will be some tinges of sadness, I believe, even during that time. At the end of the 1,000 years, God says he will wipe away all tears from their eyes. At the close of the 1,000 years, the holy city, the New Jerusalem, will come down from heaven to this earth. Who will come down with it, and where will it settle? Revelation 21, verse 2. The Bible says, I, John, saw the holy city, the New Jerusalem, coming down from God out of heaven. So if we have been with God on the Sea of Glass in the New Jerusalem, then where do we spend the 1,000 years? In heaven, not on earth. How else can we come down from heaven, right? Prepared as a bride adorned for her husband. At the end of the 1,000 years, the Lord is going to say, get ready, we're going to a wedding. This is when the meek inherit the earth. And this is also the final showdown between the forces of good and evil during this time. At that time, Satan is now released from his prison for two reasons. One, he's not alone because the New Jerusalem is coming out of heaven down to earth. The Lord is going to prepare the foundation for it during that time. The Bible tells us that another reason Satan is loosed is all the wicked who have ever lived come out of their graves. They're called Gog and Magog. They were all the enemies of God who have ever lived through the ages. The number of them is like the sand of the sea. And the Bible tells us Jesus comes down. Zechariah chapter 14, his feet touch the Mount of Olives. It splits in the middle, forms a great valley.

Satan's plan to capture and destroy the city of God. Suddenly, Jesus rises up above the New Jerusalem, and it says, I saw a great white throne, Christ on his throne, saying, the devil is not the king, I am the king. Christ on his throne, seated at the right hand of power. And again, Revelation chapter 20, verse 12, and it says, and the dead were judged out of those things which were written in the books according to their works. This is the great judgment. Some had this idea that the judgment is going to take place where one by one people come and stand before the Lord and they say, let's look at the evidence, guilty, innocent, guilty, innocent. Can the Lord save millions of people at one time? Because he speaks to every heart individually, right? He's doing the judgment the same way. Can you picture this line that looks like the Department of Motor Vehicles that is going all the way around the planet 30 times and you're waiting for your turn in judgment? No, he's judging all the wicked at once. His white throne will be up there above the city where everyone will see. Now think about this, friends. Everybody who's ever lived will be there that day. You'll be there. You who are watching, you'll be there. And the good angels are there, the bad angels are there. Jesus is there, the devil is there. God the Father and Spirit are there. Everybody involved in the plan of salvation will be there. This is the final show, so to speak. And I hope I'm in the city. Don't you hope you're in the city? I pray you're in the city, friends. God brought you to this seminar because he wants you to be there. God will make a panorama pass through the heavens in everybody's heart. They will see how God tried to save them 1,000 times, how he brought them truth and they turned away or rejected it or postponed. The devil's most favorite tactic is procrastination. I'll do it eventually, later, one of these days. And they never do. Today is the accepted time. They'll see Jesus dying in their behalf, how much he suffered, and they'll be overcome with shame and guilt. And at that time, when Christ is on his great white throne, and they'll see him that sat upon it, from whose face the earth and the heaven fled away, and there was found no place for them. And I saw the dead, small and great, stand before God, and the books were opened. And another book which was opened, which is the book of life. And the dead were judged out of those things that were written in the books. There's a record of everything we've done, and it will all be laid bare, not only for us to see, but somehow everybody is going to know what happened to everybody. There'll be no secrets in. The only ones who will be preserved are the ones who die spiritually before Jesus comes. You must be crucified to self and allow Jesus to give you new life. You don't live for yourself. Jesus said, if you seek to save your life, you'll lose it. If you lose your life for Christ's sake, you'll find it. Amen? Amen. And then at that point, overwhelmed with a sense of God's holiness and their sin, you've read these verses. It says, Philippians 2, verse 10 and 11, every knee will bow and every tongue will confess to God that he is righteous. And again, that every tongue should confess that Jesus Christ is Lord to the glory of the Father. Even Satan will be forced to fall on his knees and declare Jesus Christ is Lord. Romans 14, 11 says the same thing. As I live, saith the Lord, every knee. How many? Yes. Everyone in the city, everyone out of the city, all the good angels, all the bad angels, all creation will bow before him and say, he is just in how he has dealt with this experiment with sin. The Lord was good. And then, in a desperate attempt, they try to resume their attack on the city of God, showing they've not changed. And fire comes down from God out of heaven and devours them. And that's what's going to happen. We have a little glimpse of what that's going to look like. God is then going to rain fire down everywhere except in the city of God. And it is going to build up and form a lake of fire. And the Bible tells us that everyone is going to be rewarded according to what he deserves. But those in the city will be safe. Amen? The Bible says the walls of the city are 144 cubits. And that's probably how wide they are. God is going to purify the planet with fire during that time. And the good news is that he will then, on the ashes of this purified world, create a new heavens and a new earth. Amen? So we've got a picture here. Very quickly, what's going to happen? There's this great judgment day. Whoever is not found written in the book of life, the Bible says that they are in that lake of fire. There's two choices. Your name is in the book of life, or it's the lake of fire. And then God is going to create a new heavens and a new earth. You know, friends, the Lord wanted you to hear this. He's brought you here tonight. He wanted you to see this program because he wants you to be there. You might be thinking, oh, Doug, you don't know. I've tried so hard, and I don't think I can make it. And if there's only a few, then what should make me think that

0: he would save me. Friends, Jesus would not go through everything that he went through to save you if it wasn't possible for you to be there. It's entirely possible if you believe. The devil doesn't want you to believe there's hope. You get to choose who you're going to listen to. Do you think the devil has more power to destroy you than Jesus has to save you? Is your devil bigger than your God? Who do you have more faith in? There's only two roads, there's only two destinies, there's only two masters, and you can choose who you will serve. God wants you to be in the city. He wants you to be in the new earth. He wants you to be saved, friends. Do you want to be there? Do you think you could love a God that loves you that much?
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3: There are over 300 million people that live in the U.S. today. Out of those 300 million, only 20.4% regularly attend church. Every year, 7.9 million people discard their faith in Christ and walk away from the church. This equates to 150,000 people disappearing every week. No church is immune. On average, one person will leave your church every 2 weeks. Studies suggest that 85% will actually never be reported as missing, and no attempt will be made to locate them. They simply disappear. 25% of this group say they have stopped believing in organized religion altogether. 2.7 million stop attending church because life got too busy. But surprisingly, 59% who left the church did so due to other factors. At this rate, the number of professing Christians will drop to 15% by 2025 and to 11 to 12% in 2050. In other words, America is becoming an ever-increasing mission field. Christian churches are in decline. The hearts of the people have grown cold. This is the future of the church. But it doesn't have to be. What man of you, having 100 sheep, if he loses one of them, does not leave the 99 in the wilderness and go after the one which is lost until he finds it? Reclaim your faith.
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7: Letters from God, Letter 12. How to Understand Death?
8: Hello, my beloved son. Today I want to talk to you about something that was never in my plans. Death. It was not created by me, it is a consequence caused by evil. For humans, it is frightening to know that one day they will die. I also know that it is very sad to lose someone you love. I know this, my love, because every day I have to deal with the end of the lives of many of my children. The biggest problem is that most of them die without truly knowing me. That is what hurts the most. And worse, it is not for lack of opportunity, but due to rebellion and maintaining a taste for sin. Evil creates separation between me and humans, Isaiah 59:2. Death is the final consequence of sin. It brings longing, pain, and suffering. I do not want you, my dear, to be saddened by those who have already fallen asleep, 1 Thessalonians 4:13. Death is just a sleep. There will come a time when I will awaken all those who have died from this sleep. I know you have read in my previous letters that there will be two resurrections, one for eternal life and the other for eternal condemnation, John 5:28 and 29. My desire for all my children who have died is that they rise in the first resurrection, not the second. Do you understand, my dear? Death is just a passing moment for those who surrender their lives to me. To better explain death, let me first explain life to you. So God created man in his own image. In the image of God he created him. Male and female he created them. Genesis 1:27. Then the Lord God formed the man of dust from the ground and breathed into his nostrils the breath of life, and the man became a living creature. Genesis 2:7. So life can be summarized as follows. Dust of the earth plus breath of life equals sign living soul. In other words, humans are living souls. What is death? And the dust returns to the earth as it was, and the spirit returns to God who gave it. Ecclesiastes 12:7. This means that the dust of the earth minus the breath of life equals death. Jesus Christ, when awakening Lazarus, compared death to sleep. John 11:31. Have you read this passage in my book? Therefore, I would like to tell you, my love, that you don't need to be afraid of the dead, because the living know that they will die, but the dead know nothing. They have no further reward, and even their name is forgotten. Their love, their hate, and their jealousy have long since vanished. Never again will they have a part in anything that happens under the sun. Ecclesiastes 9:5-6. Now, you may be asking me, what happens to the soul? I answer you this way. Behold, all souls are mine. The soul of the Father as well as the soul of the Son is mine. The soul who sins shall die. Ezekiel 18:4. I ask you, do you think there is any living soul that has never sinned? Certainly not. For all have sinned and fall short of the glory of God. Romans 3:23. Follow, dear, my reasoning. If all have sinned and will surely die, then why do some people, even religious leaders, claim that when people die, they go straight to heaven or purgatory? If they say that the living soul goes to either of these places, they are affirming that it does not die. Remember that it was the serpent that preached this doctrine to Eve, contradicting my words. Satan said, through that snake, that if man sinned, he would surely not die. This idea that the soul does not die is from the enemy. Run away from it. Those who consult the dead will not be saved unless they repent. I tell you, do not offer your children as sacrifices by burning them on the altar. Do not let there be among you anyone who consults mediums or spirits, or who looks for omens or is a witch. Anyone who does these things is detestable to the Lord, and because of these detestable practices, the Lord your God will drive out those nations before you. Deuteronomy 18:10-12. Well, my son, now that you know the truth about the mortality of the soul, I wish the following for you. 1. Do not grieve like the rest of mankind, who have no hope. For we believe that Jesus died and rose again, and so we believe that God will bring with Jesus those who have fallen asleep in him. According to the Lord's word, we tell you that we who are still alive, who are left until the coming of the Lord, will certainly not precede those who have fallen asleep. For the Lord himself will come down from heaven with a loud command, with the voice of the archangel, and with the trumpet call of God, and the dead in Christ will rise first. After that, we who are still alive and are left will be caught up together with them in the clouds to meet the Lord in the air, and so we will be with the Lord forever. Therefore, encourage one another with these words. 1 Thessalonians 4:13-18. 2. Believe that Jesus is the resurrection and the life. The one who believes in him will live, even though they die. John 11:25. 3. Persevere until you attain the immortality that I will give you. Romans 2, 7. I conclude this letter confident that you understand this matter and accept the truth about the mortality of the soul. Now you have a wonderful hope and will prepare to meet Jesus in the clouds. At that moment, you will go to him along with those who died faithful to me, because they will rise and be translated to heaven. My dear, I look forward to your letter as soon as possible. Tell me what impression you have now of this matter. I can't wait to read it. Affectionately, your eternal God.

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2: Welcome to American Indian and Alaska Native Living. I'm Dr. David DeRose. Today we've got a great show lined up for you. We're talking about making a difference in communities when it comes to health. We're talking with someone who has been doing that, a physician by the name of Jessica Fenton. Jessica, I am so glad that you could join us on today's edition of the show.
3: Really happy to be here. Thanks for having me.
2: Jessica, you and I met in the context of Prevention 2024. It's a major preventive medicine meeting for those of my listeners who are not familiar with it. And you were actually one of the presenters at that meeting, speaking about some of the innovative work that you were doing in the greater New York City area. Before we get to that exciting story, we want to talk a little bit about you. You have an interesting life journey. Medicine, I understand, was not something that you said from early childhood that you were going to be a doctor. Have I got that right?
3: Yeah. My parents have said that. I've mentioned it when I was about four, but it really didn't resonate with me that medicine was the best path for me until, I would say, 2010, after the major earthquake in Haiti. Hearing about that, being able to actually witness the devastation that happened and the difficult time that people had receiving care then and moving forward, even until now, really inspired me to want to go into medicine.
2: So do you have some Haitian roots, or was it just the news coverage, or what was it that especially drew you to that particular disaster?
3: Yeah, so I actually do have Haitian roots. Both of my parents are immigrants from Haiti, and I would frequently go to Haiti up until about 2018. And I actually got to go to Haiti right after the earthquake, and I saw some of that devastation, which was truly inspiring. It was sad, but it was inspiring to me.
2: Wow. And one of the things I love about your story is when people go through adversity, you know, sometimes it just knocks people down. And many people, of course, went through horrific challenges and, you know, still deal with the aftermath of that earthquake. But at the same time, other people are inspired. They see the need like you did, Jessica, and you said, you know, I want to give back. I want to make a difference. And so that really directed you into medicine, but I know it was a bigger calling too. It wasn't just giving back. You also saw yourself as a potential role model. Do I understand that correctly?
3: That's right. When I got to college, I was in a science major and I was volunteering in the community. And that's when I realized how different it is for certain people growing up in different areas. So in some underserved areas, some of those kids don't think about science as an option because they don't see people that look like them. That really inspired me to want to be a sort of role model. I'm not saying by any means that anyone needs to follow my path directly, but it's easier to believe that something is possible when you see someone that looks like you doing the same thing.
2: I love your story. And I've seen this play out so much in Indian country, where I've had the privilege over the years of working with just some tremendous Native physicians, Native public health workers. And I know that their example inspires others in their communities, whether it's a tribe, whether it's the broader Indian country. So I know that you're going to continue to make a big impact, make an even bigger impact down the road. Right now, you're doing some incredible stuff, and you're not even finished with your training. So you're a preventive medicine resident, kind of in the home stretch of your residency. Is that correct?
3: That's right. I'm a preventive medicine resident over at Stony Brook University in New York, and my last year should be finishing up in May or June.
2: So I'm a board certified preventive medicine specialist, and I find that when I tell people, oh, I'm, you know, a specialist in preventive medicine, I also have boards in internal medicine, but folks understand that sometimes. But preventive medicine, they kind of like, oh, preventive medicine, you know, what is that? How do you answer that question when someone gives you these kind of strange looks and say, I've never seen a preventive medicine doctor. What do you do?
3: That's a tough question, even for me to answer right now. As I go through my time in preventive medicine, I feel like my response evolves. where I stand right now is that while people and even the medical community don't really know where to fit us in yet, we're really a vital part. Some might say a somewhat missing puzzle piece to the whole healthcare system. As a preventive medicine doc, you're able to look at things not only on an individual level and talk about things like lifestyle and ways to keep yourself healthy and avoid disease, but we're also looking at things from a population level where we could take a step back and be able to evaluate things that are going on that larger scale and think of innovative ways to try to address that and keep the population as a whole healthier.
2: I love your description, and I know that's part of what's kind of motivated you on that journey. I was reading a piece online about you. Stony Brook had identified you as one of their health heroes, and it had to do with your community engagement. In that context, you were speaking some about your earlier training in family practice and some of the frustration, maybe. Is that fair to say, with working just one-on-one with people?
3: That's fair to say. I really got into family medicine because I didn't have anything in particular that I wanted to study. I liked it all. And I really liked building relationships with people. As I got to practicing in that intern year, the first year of medical training there, a residency, I became increasingly frustrated by the underlying issues behind the issues that people, that my patients were facing. I had patients come in that had things going wrong with them that weren't fixable by just medication. So I really wanted to get to the why behind certain diseases and why they were so prevalent in certain communities and how we could prevent them from happening in the first place.
2: One of the challenges I know that has resonated with you, because I heard you speak about it at the meetings we were attending together, has to do with the challenge of high blood pressure. Tell us a little bit about why that's, first of all, a concern to an individual. One of my listeners, maybe they just was into the doctor's office and they were told, hey, you've got high blood pressure, and maybe they were even given a prescription for a medication and the person's feeling perfectly fine. Well, why should they even be concerned about this?
3: I think that it's important to understand what high blood pressure is. So a lot of people may not fully understand what that means. And so I like to try to explain it in some simpler terms. So high blood pressure is dangerous because it puts extra strain on your heart and your blood vessels, which can lead to serious health problems over time. For example, if there was a garden hose and there was a lot of pressure going through the garden hose inside for too long, it would weaken the hose and even cause some holes or for it to burst. So that's kind of the similar way that you can think about high blood pressure. But the problem with it is that many times people don't have any symptoms or even recognize that it's going on inside of their body. So it's definitely something that people should be concerned about, whether they're aware if they have it or not. It's good to talk to your doctor or at least get screened to see how things are going.
2: Yeah, for those of us who've been in clinical medicine, it's striking. One of the more memorable experiences I had in my practice is a guy came into my practice for the first time. I'd never seen him before. He's in a wheelchair, can hardly speak. His son has come in with him. And as I'm getting the history, this guy, he's not that old. I mean, he's in his early 60s when I met him. He'd been like that for 20 years. He had a major stroke, paralyzed on half his body, unable to speak clearly. So, you know, some people say, well, you know, you're going to die from something. You die from a heart attack or a stroke. What difference does it make? I'll hear some people say things like that. But we sometimes don't think of these long, lingering chronic conditions that can be directly related to high blood pressure, of course, you know, being a major risk factor for stroke and heart attack. So if we're to step back from this perspective that you shared, Dr. Fenton, looking beyond the individual, looking at the community, when I attend public health preventive medicine meetings, they're talking a lot about these social determinants of health. And if I just speak to a layperson about social determinants of health, they say, what are you talking about? Help us understand that, because I think it seems to be what's driven a lot of your work.
3: Absolutely. Social determinants of health is a big thing that, as it says, plays a role in determining health. So it basically refers to conditions that people are born, they grow, they live, and they work. And it's beyond individual behavior. So it includes things like neighborhood or your environment, social support, income, and access to things like education and healthcare, not only access to it, but quality to it. And it's really important to lay the foundation, like they lay the foundation for health outcomes long before someone goes to the doctor. So these things that are happening behind the scenes or upstream, as we like to say, are things that really impact health before you even go to the doctor for a problem. And they shape how people live their daily lives and things that they have access to. And it's really important to consider these things when we're talking about improving health through prevention and other ways. So addressing these social determinants is super essential.
2: One of the interesting ways I've seen people look at this is they'll say, hey, let's look at two neighborhoods across from each other, and maybe they have two different zip codes. And they'll look at these two different zip codes, and you'd say, climate-wise, they're in the same place. You'd think they'd have equal access to things within 5 or 10 miles. But, I mean, 5 or 10 miles can be a huge difference. You look at these two zip codes, and you say, hey, why are these people dying sooner? Why do they have more high blood pressure? Why do they have, you know, more strokes? Whatever can go down the list. And it's just basically like staring you right in the face, saying there's something fundamentally different about two people. They may look the same on paper, maybe same amount of education, same age, maybe even the same race, all of that, but they're just living in two different areas. You've mentioned some of these things, but how does someone comprehend that? They say, well, yeah, why would that make a big difference if they have everything else that looks the same?
3: I think that a great example also, by the way, I've seen that even in the same zip code where it's like across the trolley tracks or the train tracks, things change and it's just a different environment, which leads to different health outcomes, poorer and better on depending on what side you're on. So for instance, though, an example can be like access to healthy foods. Maybe in one area, no matter how close it is to the other area, there is a large highway that divides it and they don't have grocery stores or access to safe places to be active outside. And that will determine what you're eating, whether it's fast food or fresh produce, whether you're able to go outside for a walk or you have to stay inside. And all those things play a role in your health over the long term.
2: What I love about your work, Jessica, is you've said, yeah, there can be some things that stack the deck against us in communities as far as these various social factors, but we can take advantage of things that exist in communities to make them assets. And you've been doing some really innovative stuff. This is what I heard you reporting on at Prevention 2024. So tell us a little bit about the work that you've been doing, really getting into the community and making an impact.
3: Sure. I really love what you said there. And I do truly believe that, yes, there are social determinants of health and some things may be working against certain communities, but it's important, equally important, to work within a community's current situation and play to their strengths. So every community has assets, whether they may recognize it or not. And some of those are the community ties. So what I have done in conjunction with the Office of Minority Health at the Suffolk County Department of Health is we've reached out and we've worked within communities to try and help improve health outcomes through partnerships with them. We actually have this program called SHOPS, which stands for Suffolk Health Outreach Partnership. And through SHOPS, we have created relationships with local business and other pillars of the community within minority communities specifically to help facilitate health behaviors and overall bring some health education to the people. So it originally started in, I believe, 2008 with a small program, which was a blood pressure program in barbershops and salons. And it was called Bring Your Loved One to a Health Professional Day. At that program, they were able to get their blood pressure taken and get screened and kind of get a little bit of advice on what some next steps would be if there were any readings that were concerning at all. And so from there, you know, they built relationships, but unfortunately, like it happened for everyone, COVID kind of led to a bit of a break in the relationship sustainability within the community between them and the health department. But recently, we were able to start back up SHOPS. And one of the first things we did was kind of redo that blood pressure event within the barbershops and the salons. We went out and found out who was still available and open to creating these partnerships again and relationships. And we had 2 days where we were able to go and actually screen patrons of the barbershops and salons. And it was under a program called Styled Wellness. So it was really exciting to be able to do that.
2: This is really exciting stuff. A lot of practical lessons that can be used in many settings. We do have to step away just briefly. I'm talking with Dr. Jessica Fenton. She's a preventive medicine resident at Stony Brook University. She is going to be back with more as we talk about practical things that can make a difference for you and your health. Stay tuned. We'll be right back.
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1: 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Here again is Dr. DeRose.
2: Welcome back to American Indian and Alaska Native Living. I'm Dr. David DeRose. I'm interviewing Dr. Jessica Fenton. We're speaking about how changes in our social environment can make a difference as far as our health. She's a physician who's been doing that out on Long Island in the environs of New York City. I know that's an interesting way to introduce you. I know folks around New York City, sometimes they say, hey, I'm not in New York City. I'm in Suffolk County. Is that the typical attitude of folks in your backyard?
3: Yeah, I actually reside in New York City myself, but there is definitely a clear distinction between Long Island and New York City boroughs, and even between Suffolk County and Nassau County on Long Island.
2: So what's kind of interesting to me, is, and make sure my geography is correct, but actually some of the boroughs of New York City are on Long Island, right? Isn't like Brooklyn and Bronx and Queens, isn't that all on Long Island?
3: Bronx is not, but Brooklyn and especially Queens, but they don't like to talk about that too much.
2: Okay. Yes, thank you for giving me my geography. So Bronx is north of Manhattan, right?
3: Mm-hmm. Yep.
2: Okay, yeah. Thanks for putting me back in that perspective. So that's why I always like to double check. But for people like in the Midwest or out in the West, they say, oh, it's all New York City, but definitely different worlds and different mindsets for many of the people that live in those areas, right?
3: And that's actually really true. So in New York City, things are pretty mixed up and integrated. And Long Island is actually still one of the most segregated areas in the United States. And another thing that people might get a little confused is New York City, big city with a lot of subways and trains and public transportation. Not necessarily the case when you get all the way out to Long Island. The further on the island you go, out to Suffolk County and, and really far into Suffolk County, there's very little options for reliable public transportation for those people.
2: Okay, well, that definitely puts your environment into perspective. And we've been talking about how environment can play a role in our health and how you and your colleagues there in Suffolk County with Stony Brook University and the Public Health Department have been intervening in the setting of barbershops and salons. And that went by kind of quick. People are probably thinking, well, I don't quite get this. Barbershop and health. Walk us through this. As you were starting up this program, what specifically do you do in the barbershops?
3: Absolutely. That's a great question. So through that program, Styled Wellness, where we went into the barbershops and salons, we were able to do lots of things. We partnered with some of the health profession students, including nursing students and PA students at Stony Brook University. And we went into these places and we were able to do things like screen people for blood pressure. So patrons that were getting their hair done that were already there while they were waiting to get their turn or just finishing up, we were able to screen them to kind of let them know about where they stood with blood pressure. At the same time, we got some local news coverage to kind of further our reach and increase awareness about high blood pressure. We also provided packets to people, including information on what blood pressure is, lifestyle habits that you can do, diet and exercise, and tips on how to integrate it into your daily life that doesn't seem so daunting. And also, we were able to get information to people about how to find a doctor or help with health insurance, if that were one of the things that were keeping them from being able to address any health issues they might have. And lastly, which was actually interesting that many people decided to participate, we administered a voluntary survey to try and better understand the needs of the community. Because I feel like it's one thing to go in with your own agenda thinking, I'd love to help these people and they need to know about blood pressure. But if that's not, if you don't talk to people and that's not something they're super concerned about, it's kind of difficult for people to even want to listen to you and work with you. So we wanted to find out what was really needed within the community as well.
2: There's so many things with all these things you've mentioned that are worth talking about. But let's talk about the last one first. I think it's a very interesting one. So those of us that are in the public health community, preventive medicine, in research, there's a lot that's talked about this community-based participatory research. And this is huge in Indian country. The kind of characterization of research in Indian country historically was these white people came in and they studied us and they didn't tell us anything and they did stuff with our data. And in many cases, that's exactly what happened. Okay. So the tribes were not partners in this research. The tribes didn't have ownership of the data. That whole dynamic has changed and in research in general, but in Indian country in specific. And so a lot of this, like you mentioned, we say if we're going to do something in a community, if we want to help a community, let's find out what their concerns are. So, I mean, definitely what you're saying, you know, resonates with the surveys and all. At the same time, I love the fact that what I see your work doing is saying, you know what, even though people may not think it's important to know about their blood pressure, like this is really huge. You look at the data. And I mean, I was looking at data a while ago where they said, you know, there's different ways you can measure risk factors. But this major organization was saying, you know, the number one risk factor for early mortality is high blood pressure. And I know other people would cut the pie saying, no, if it's your time behaviors, it's cigarette smoking, or they look at other things. But I think they were talking about things that you could measure maybe in a person, you know, as far as that type of a risk factor, not a behavioral risk factor. So the point is, yes, you've taken this initiative and you're doing stuff to make a difference with high blood pressure at the same time, trying to ascertain what people feel their needs are. So here's my question with that kind of background. What did you find that people, as you're doing these surveys, did you find that they felt like you were doing something valuable by this blood pressure education, blood pressure testing? Or did they say, why are you wasting your time? We really need help getting food. What grew out of those questionnaires?
3: Well, actually, initially, the way that we ended up doing this program again was through an interview that we did have with one of our longstanding community partners and was actually one of the barbershops that hosted this event. He said one of the biggest things people were concerned about was stroke and high blood pressure as a predictor of stroke. So that's kind of what brought us into the community. And it was well received. Many people participated, asked questions, and even vocalize, like, this is a great thing. I don't think about going to the doctor, but since I'm already here and I got my blood pressure taken, I'm now thinking about it a little bit more. So there was good reception there. And then through the actual surveys, we were able to hear that the public was also concerned about things like mental health, which can be a little bit taboo in the African-American community specifically and overall. So that's something that we took into serious consideration and actually are working on developing some consistent programming long-term, but we're able to schedule and throw something that we called Shop Talk, where we had some local community members come together, again, in a barbershop, a trusted, safe space, to talk about some of the issues surrounding mental health and behavioral health within the community. So lots of great stuff was garnered from just showing up and being available and asking, what do you need?
2: So you used an expression, I thought, did you say trusted space? Did I hear that right? Tell us a little bit about what's behind a trusted space.
3: People might think that places like a doctor's office or a law office, very official, or police office, very official places are trusted spaces in every community because inherently that makes sense. But if you look at the history behind different experiences in different cultures, that's not necessarily always true. Sometimes the place that people go that is trusted and where they feel safe is church, or maybe a barbershop or a long-standing salon or something like that, where they've been going there for a long time, they're established there, they know who's there. And it's important for people to actually listen to any messaging at all for it to come from a source, from a place of someone that they trust. So trust the space.
2: So basically, as people are listening today, and I can think of people, whether they're in the heart of Indian country, maybe they're in a reservation-based setting, maybe they're Native American in an urban area, maybe they're not Native. We have many non-Native listeners. And folks are tuning in and they're hearing this. Maybe they're in some kind of a leadership position. Maybe they're a health care professional. And they're saying, this is a great idea. And they're saying, I wonder what kind of trusted spaces exist in our community that we're not utilizing. Do you have any thoughts about how someone might go about identifying that?
3: The only way I feel like you could understand that is by going into the community. It's difficult because it varies from place to place. Mm-hmm. So the more that you're actually a part of the community and you go in and you talk to people, the more that you could find out about these spaces. And sometimes it just takes someone connecting the dots for certain communities to understand, hey, this is available as a place where you can go for something that you need, a resource. So I think that's a little bit of a difficult question to give a direct answer to.
2: No, but I think it's a great answer. And I think it's an appeal to any of our listeners. If you want to make a difference in your community, just engage with the community, especially if you're in a healthcare role. Let me come to a little bit tangential issue, and it has to do with just what you were doing. Again, I know you mentioned these different things that you were doing in the barbershops and salons. And one of them that especially struck me was the blood pressure screening. And perhaps it struck me because even as a physician myself, I know sometimes it's difficult to even have routine screening things done. I do that. I prioritize that as far as my own health, but it's difficult. And even I'm in the system. I mean, it's just to make the time and to go somewhere and to have maybe having blood work done or having some other kind of testing done. But what seems to be so great about what you guys were doing is you were bringing these screening services right to someone. They didn't have to go to a health screening or anything like that. We want to talk more about that. We have to step away just briefly. You able to stay by for our next segment, Dr. Fenton? So we're going to be back with Dr. Jessica Fenton. I'm Dr. David DeRose. We're speaking about giving you perspectives that can make a difference for your own health and for the health of your communities. We've got a lot more coming up in the second half of our show. We'll be right up after this.
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2: Welcome back to American Indian and Alaska Native Living. I'm Dr. David DeRose. My guest, Dr. Jessica Fenton. We're speaking about high blood pressure. We're speaking about community engagement. We're speaking about how health professionals, how public health professionals, how communities can actually improve what is happening as far as health outcomes. And it can take relatively interesting shapes. I don't know that this was ever on my radar screen before I started rubbing shoulders with people like Dr. Fenton of thinking about delivering health services in barbershops and salons, but that's what we've been speaking about. Jessica, whether one of my listeners says, hey, we got to do this in our community, or whether they're thinking about some other place that's a trusted space, maybe it's a tribal center, maybe it's not the health center, but maybe it's making sure there's more health screening at powwows. It could be different for any tribe or any organization, but help us understand if someone walked into the barbershop, they don't know that you're doing blood pressure screening, and they see someone checking blood pressures. I'm just kind of interested in how that dynamic worked. I mean, before people got used to maybe your team being present in some of these spaces, did you get some eyebrows raised? Did people say, hey, I don't want to know my pressure? How did that whole dynamic play out?
3: It was interesting, to say the least. It was my first time actually organizing something like this, so I wasn't sure what it was going to be like. But it was, at first, people were a little bit apprehensive, I do have to say. Not many people were volunteering to come participate. But I felt like we came in with a very positive and open attitude. So the students were there to gain real life experience, and we encouraged them to kind of go up to people and offer, hey, we're here doing blood pressure screenings while you're waiting. What do you think? And it's really chatting with people on a person level, not provider to person level. And I think that made all the difference. People eventually would be like, okay, I'm already here. Why not? And it ended up being that the more one person gets it done, the another person would say they would get it done. The shop owners were very, very helpful in that as well, because they would get it done as an example and encourage their patrons to try and get screened. So it actually ended up being really well received, although it might be a somewhat alternative place to think, oh, I'm going to the hairdresser or to the barbershop and I'm going to get my blood pressure taken.
2: I think one of the biggest challenges that we deal with, maybe I shouldn't say biggest, but it's definitely a challenge, is there's a lot of people that I've run into over the years that just don't want to know, because they say, well, if I know, then I'm going to have to do something about it. Did you run into that dynamic much at all when it came to blood pressure assessment?
3: Not so much in that setting, but I will say that I run into it a lot in the clinical space where people don't want to know things, or just in having general conversations with people in community settings. And the thing I say is that knowing your blood pressure can save your life. It's one of the simplest things you can do to monitor your health and detect things early. So if you had untreated blood pressure and you didn't want to know about it, so you kind of avoided it, you are at risk for having a heart attack or a stroke that could have been prevented. And if you think about it in the context of your community, your immediate community, and people that you care about, and what really matters to you, something simple like getting your blood pressure taken maybe taking a medication if you need to, or making some lifestyle adjustments with yourself, with your family, can really make all the difference in preventing something catastrophic. So I kind of try to explain it in terms of what matters to you and how we can tie that back to doing something like screening.
2: I love your emphasis, Dr. Fenton. And for those that are regular listeners, they've probably heard me tell this story before because it really impacted me. I was invited to give some health presentations at a tribal health center, and I was lecturing both for the community and for tribal health workers. And we were talking especially about this topic, about high blood pressure, just because it is often under the radar screen. Right now, there's a lot of tremendous programs for diabetes in tribal health programs, and there's some really amazing success stories in Indian country with targeting diabetes. But what I noticed is a lot of people didn't seem to be talking as much about high blood pressure. And as I was sharing this with this tribal health team, one of them said, you know, I just left a patient's, I forget whether they were a community health worker in a home or whether it was in a clinic, but they said, I just left this person and they're in shock because they had just seen their doctor and then they saw a nephrologist, a kidney specialist, and they said, you're going to have to go on dialysis. And the person was in shock because they said, well, but I don't have diabetes. And what they had was uncontrolled high blood pressure. And so in their mind, dialysis in their community, well, that was a diabetic complication. They didn't have diabetes, so they were home free. They didn't realize that their high blood pressure was destroying their kidneys. So it just kind of emphasizes this whole importance of messaging, like you're saying, stroke, heart disease, all that doesn't run in my family. But you mentioned mental health. From your reading of the literature and from your experience, does there seem to be any connection between high blood pressure and, let's say, dementia?
3: There definitely is. So from my reading of literature, and I'm no expert, but there's definitely an association between high blood pressure and dementia. Blood vessels go everywhere. So high blood pressure can affect anything. So if you can just think about it in that way, you can understand that there are blood vessels, tiny, tiny ones in your brain. And when they are experiencing that high pressure, they end up being severely damaged. And it can lead to earlier onset dementia, in addition to things like the kidney disease, like you mentioned, eye issues, ear issues. So many things can be affected that people don't realize is related to high blood pressure.
2: So is it safe to say in the education that you were doing in these settings, like the barbershops and the salons, that you were sharing some of this messaging, or were you talking more about high blood pressure control, and how were you delivering that messaging?
3: Absolutely. So given the space that we were in, it was difficult to give a formal talk of sorts. So we had pre-prepared packets. Spent the time with the days leading up to the event, passing these packets full of some reliable information, sources of information. So we went to the American Heart Association, among other big organizations there, and kind of had some tips on what high blood pressure was. So we used some guidelines to help people better understand these numbers. You get your blood pressure back and it looks like a fraction. You're like, what does that mean? So we were able to explain to people what was high blood pressure versus normal versus kind of elevated versus a really big problem you need to go to the hospital for. So we use the American Heart Association scale for that. And then when it comes to the other resources, we got local resources, again, on how to get hooked up with somebody to have help with health insurance or help finding a provider, and provided that inside of the packet with simple QR codes that would link them straight to the website. And we also, I created this lifestyle healthy habits tip sheet, which talked about easy ways to include exercise and specific diets into your daily activities. So things like parking a little bit further and going on a walk, or even the importance of maybe taking a walk together with your family after dinner and how that can help with things as well. We provided them with packets that I feel like have some helpful information.
2: This is great stuff. So you talk about doing things in the barbershops and in the salons, but you were also inviting people to other events. Did I hear that piece of the equation correctly?
3: Can you tell me a little bit more about what you're talking?
2: So it sounds like you're doing this education, you're checking blood pressure, But were there some type of events, too, that you were also doing, or is that not part of your program with the county health department? Did you have some kind of like screening, you know, other events where you'd invite other people to who weren't in those settings?
3: So typically the health department, the Office of Minority Health, is always involved in things and events going on within the community. So there's usually a representative from the health department that attends these events and provides information and makes sure that people know that the health department is there as a resource for them, which a lot of people tend to forget is an available resource for things. But this event was kind of held over a couple of days and as a separate thing that was completely thrown by the health department in conjunction with Stony Brook University. And we just offer the opportunity to stay in contact with people. So we provide our information as well, so that as we plan more events or if something else is going on, we can continue to work as a partner with the community to help address health issues.
2: So I think where I got hung up was with the word event. So your events were basically these interventions in the barbershops and salons. It wasn't that there was some other event that you would invite them to. We're talking about the events.
3: Correct.
2: You know, collectively. Okay. Just wanted to make sure I was on the same page with you. So you did something interesting that I did not know about, you know, coming into this interview. And that is, you told me that there was a video produced for folks who may like to get a little bit more information, maybe get a little bit different flavor for things. Tell us about this video, because we definitely want to link to it when we send out program information about this show. So tell us a little bit about that.
3: Sure. And thanks for mentioning that. So we actually had a chance to interview one of our longstanding community partners who was also one of the barbershop owners who hosted us for the blood pressure screening event at his shop. And we were able to talk to him before even scheduling this time to go into the shops to kind of hear what's been going on and to kind of reintroduce the idea of community pillars partnering with health departments and health agencies to address health outcomes in their communities. So we had this interview. We were able to post it up to YouTube under the Suffolk County Department of Health YouTube page. It's about 20 minutes long, and I interviewed two barbers to kind of get their perspective on things.
2: Great. So if someone's really diligent, they can go to the Suffolk County Health Department page and they can find this. But I know sometimes when you're searching for stuff online, it can be challenging. So let me tell you what I'm planning to do. And that is, if you're listening to this show on a podcast, so let's say you're on Spotify and you're listening to this, in the description that goes along with the show, you will actually have the link to the video. 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What we do every week, we give them a description of the show. We'll put the link in directly, point you to this video. And if you say, hey, I don't know what station I'm listening to, or I can never get through to the station, or whatever the issue might be, or I called the station and they said they didn't see the description, then let me give you two different websites. Our main website for American Indian and Alaska Native Living is simply AIANL.org. 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I know some of you have used some of our free health programs that our sister institution has called Timeless Healing Insights. 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And you can also connect with the program and get the information there. My guest is Dr. Jessica Fenton. I'm Dr. David DeRose. You'll find that video there, but we've still got some other great information. We really want, in this last segment coming up here shortly, we want to especially focus on practical things that you can do. We're going to talk about some of the guidelines. When should you get concerned about your blood pressure? What's too high? When should you take action? And then we want to draw from Dr. Fenton's work with her team some of these tips, practical tips that you can do if you're struggling with high blood pressure, things that may be able to help you stay off of medication.

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11: Well, welcome back to our final segment of today's edition of American Indian and Alaskan Native Living. I'm Dr. David DeRose. My guest, Dr. Jessica Fenton. Jessica has been talking with us about some interesting, innovative ways that we can make our communities healthier. If you're a healthcare professional, a public health worker, maybe you've been getting some ideas. If you're not, talk with someone. Talk with someone in your tribal health team. Talk with people in your community. Say, hey, we could do this and we could make a difference. It's exciting what you've been talking about, but the bottom line, Jessica, honestly, is with us individually, whether when we get this kind of messaging, we're going to do something with it. Help us understand. Someone, maybe they've got a blood pressure cuff at home and they can check their blood pressure. Maybe they checked it this morning. When should they get concerned? What kind of numbers do you tell people they need to do something with?
12: That's a great question. So kind of touching upon the whole blood pressure cuff at home thing, I think that's great. And I think that more people should be able to get access to that. I think it's also important to take your blood pressure appropriately when you are. So sitting down, not after you rushed home from work or something really eventful just happened, not after that cup of coffee, but kind of in a calm, quiet environment to make sure that you're getting the best reading you can. And then as far as the numbers go, so the top number in this kind of fraction looking number is what's called your systolic blood pressure, which is how hard your heart is actually pumping. And then the bottom number is called the diastolic blood pressure number, which is kind of how much your heart is able to relax. So there should be some relaxation there. That bottom number should be lower than the top number. And so typically we aim for a goal of 120 over 80 or lower. And that is considered normal or good blood pressure. And then when we get past the 120 into the 120 to 129 range on that top number and 80 or so on that bottom number, then we're like, your blood pressure is a little bit elevated, but nothing to get super concerned about, just something to take note of. Then there is the in-between stage here, which is about 130 to 139 on that top number over something higher than 80. Around there, we would say that is kind of the introduction or stage one or whatever you want to call it to high blood pressure. Most of the time, your doctor wouldn't immediately put you on medication or anything like that, but it's definitely something to really pay attention to and start making some changes in your lifestyle and maybe your diet habits to try and prevent things from getting worse. The big number that I try to have people really remember is 140 over 90. I think that is the number where if you sustain that over a long time and anything

0: higher than that can seriously start to damage your body. So if you see 140 over 90, that's something you should definitely talk to your doctor about, or make sure that you try and find a doctor or get help with that, or insurance, to try and address this before it gets any worse and you may not realize. And then a little bit higher than that, there are some numbers that, you know, require you to go to the hospital, but that's 140 over 90.
1: I love how you described it, because a lot of people have heard that 140 over 90, but I love how you mentioned that, yeah, that's when you really definitely have to take action, but you should be doing something that, if you're in the 130s, we want you doing something then too. And it's just amazing to us when we work over time as clinicians, we see those people with the 120s going up in the 130s, you know, the next decade, and the decade after that, if you're in the 130s, it's often in the 140s. Our blood pressure tends to go up over time. So yeah, taking action at those lower numbers is really an important message. Speak about that then too. I promised our listeners that we would talk about some practical things they could do if their blood pressure was running high. And again, it may be they're running 135 over 85, and the doctor gave that kind of messaging that you gave Dr. Fenton and said, you know what, I'm not going to put you on a blood pressure medication right now, but I'm concerned. Maybe you have diabetes. This is adding to your risk of vascular damage. Or maybe they're just telling you, hey, I'm concerned. You need to make some changes, or we need to think down the road about going on a medicine. What kind of changes can someone make that can make a difference?
0: 100%. So that is kind of typically how things go. Usually one blood pressure that's a little high, something like, okay, we noted. It's about after the second or third time that your healthcare provider or doctor would say, let's start making some changes. And there are some ways that we can really incorporate that into our lives without it seeming like it's too much. One thing I always tell people is walking. Walking matters. It may not seem like it does, but walking can make all the difference. So parking a little bit further, taking the steps, going on a walk after dinner with your family, taking a meeting while walking, all these things while walking are very helpful. Another big thing is diet. So diet being, not meaning that you shouldn't eat anything with flavor. I love food and I like food to taste good. But sometimes we might be able to hold back on some of that salt. Table salt most of the time is not necessary. And replacing some of the salt that we might use in some recipes with some other interesting seasonings like garlic or paprika to kind of enhance flavors where we can be really helpful. And there are some good places where we can go find some recipes. And another thing that people tend to forget about is stress. Long-term stress can really be a big driver of high blood pressure. There's this concept called weathering, where it basically states that after long periods of stress, your body kind of goes into the fight or flight mode, where things in your body are all heightened and your blood pressure kind of stays at this medium elevated state, which really can affect you over a long period of time. And I know it's easier said than done, but really taking the time to address whatever is stressful to you and finding ways that actually help you relax, whether it be journaling or talking with someone, can be very, very helpful in helping to address issues with blood pressure.
1: I love the things that you've been talking about in this segment. And maybe a step back just for a moment. Some years ago, I co-authored a book called 30 Days to Natural Blood Pressure Control. And a while after that book came out, I heard from a health professional. And they were talking with me and they said, you know, I was having problems with my blood pressure. And I read that section on proper ways to check my pressure. And they realized that they were actually doing some things that were falsely elevating their pressure. And so I love the fact that you mentioned that. So first of all, don't freak out if the number's a bit high. I mean, recheck it and, you know, look online, or if nothing else, to remind you of what the situation should be like when you're taking your blood pressure. But if you do have those high numbers, you've been giving us some really good practical things. You mentioned diet and you talked about the sodium and the salt issue. Probably the most common thing I hear, and maybe it has to do with some of the patients that I deal with, when I talk about concerns about salt, well, someone says, well, I don't use salt. I just use Celtic sea salt, or I use the pink Himalayan salt. Are these really all that much different when it comes to high blood pressure?
0: Ultimately, I would have to say not really. There are some salts that may be less processed and may have some other things that it doesn't have, but salt as a molecule is the thing that actually affects high blood pressure. Gets down to messing with some of the pumps that are in your cells and stuff like that. So salt is salt, unfortunately. But like I said, lowering your salt doesn't mean removing flavor. And also something that I have read about that is beneficial could be increasing your intake of potassium a little bit as well. Mm. So things like darker leafy greens and bananas and stuff like that can help with issues that may be related to too much salt as well. But the best thing you can do is trying to lower your salt.
1: So one other interesting area when we're speaking about diet has to do with indigenous dietary patterns. And I found this many places throughout Indian country. It seems like people emphasize foods that actually had health-giving properties. Many tribal communities talk about the three sisters, corn and beans and squash. And it seems like when I've traveled in other places in the world that I've noticed the same thing. It may not be the same foods, but they're often these plant-based, whole plant foods. You have some roots in the Caribbean. I've been there. I've done some health things in the Caribbean, but I don't have roots there. In your culture, were there some whole plant-based foods that were traditional foods that you would say would be health-giving?
0: Yes, I would say so. A lot of the dishes, while a lot of them are rice, a lot of them are actually plant-based as well. So one of the biggest dishes that we have is a squash soup that we have every year on Haitian Independence Day. And that is mainly squash and some root vegetables as well that's kind of mixed in. Sometimes people will put some meat in there as well. But it's mainly the squash and root vegetables that are kind of mixed up together in a delicious soup. So there are definitely a lot of plant-based type dishes. But yeah.
1: And I love this because people don't have to give up their traditional foods. There's many of these things that can be incorporated and can be emphasized as far as optimizing health. Well, Jessica, our time has just about slipped away from us. Some folks have been inspired just by you. They're saying, hey, here's a woman from a person of color that's doing great things. They relate to you. What kind of short message would you give to a young person who might be tuning into this show about options in healthcare?
0: I would say that options in healthcare are available to everyone. It may seem a little bit more out of reach depending on where you're from, but they are available. And I think that pursuing that is really important to being able to make a difference in our community's health, whether it be African-American, Caribbean, American, Indian, you know, all different kinds of communities need people that look like them treating them. So I would say definitely pursue it.
1: Dr. Fenton, thank you so very much for joining us. You're a great role model and really excited about the work that you're doing. Well, that's all for today's edition of our broadcast. You've been listening to Dr. David DeRose and Dr. Jessica Fenton. And as always, I'm Dr. David DeRose wishing you the very best of health.
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3: With SRN News, I'm Bob Agnew in Washington. The first Atlantic hurricane of the year is on the move now, heading toward the Gulf Coast at a Home Depot in Panama City, Florida. Michael Willey says certain items are flying off the shelves.
4: Gone and gotten gas. I've gotten cash. What else? Went and got dog food that I needed.
3: That woman among the many shoppers turning out to clean out those store shelves, Isaias, is a Category 1 storm at this time. Maximum sustained winds of about 80 miles an hour. They will get stronger, it is believed, before the storm makes landfall. A candidate for governor of California is now taking issue with comments made by President Trump.
5: Javier Becerra posted a video saying that Trump's comments were irresponsible.
6: It's almost like he's giving license to people to go ahead and do harm to a population that he doesn't care for.
5: Becerra says it's not so much about what Trump said, but what he hasn't heard.
6: We should be condemning what Donald Trump has said.
5: The White House clarified Trump's statement, saying that he was simply stating that U.S. cities would have been threatened if Iran hadn't been stopped. And the, quote, small price to pay was referring to gas prices. I'm Jason Campadonia.
3: The USS Abraham Lincoln returning to its home port in San Diego today after a record-setting deployment. Captain Dan Keeler, the commanding officer of the vessel, says the crew is thrilled to be coming home.
7: It's a combination of the day before Christmas and the last day of school. Everybody is very, very excited.
3: Your local Starbucks may soon be on the chopping block as a chain is in the middle of a $1 billion restructuring plan.
8: Starbucks, the world's largest coffee store chain, shrinking as it announces plans to close 250 locations here in the U.S. 17 of the stores closing are in New York State, 8 of them in New York City.
3: That is correspondent Laura Winters reporting. Weekly jobless claims fell slightly last week. The Labor Department says it received 197,000 first-time requests. This is SRN News. Filmmaker Tim Mahoney's movie Patterns of Evidence, The Israel Dilemma, delves into the belief that modern-day conflict in Israel is rooted in biblical prophecies by Moses, supported by recent archaeological findings. And it's just one film in Mahoney's long-running Patterns of Evidence series, which he says has gained a lot of attention around the world.
9: Absolutely, yes. And this film, Patterns of Evidence, The Israel Dilemma, is going to be showing you what has been found. If people are interested in going, it's an event movie, Patterns of Evidence. Evidence.com, but this film is going to show you quite a lot of archaeology. And not only that, but it's going to synchronize it with the Bible.
3: Tim Mahoney adds that by examining archaeological evidence as well as insights from modern-day experts, his film truly explores Israel's suffering and relevance in today's world. Mahoney offers more evidence of his archaeological findings on the new website, patternsofevidence.com. This is SRN News. You may have noticed Halloween isn't even here yet, but Christmas is already moving onto the neighborhood store shelves.
10: Spirit Christmas, the holiday spinoff from Spirit Halloween, says it's opening 44 stores across 15 states this season. The first locations open October 17th, with dozens more converting from Halloween stores and opening in early November. The stores feature Christmas decor and visits with Santa, along with gifts and toys. It started with just a handful of locations 2 years ago, so Halloween may still be on the calendar, but Christmas is knocking on the door. I'm Monica Nelson.
3: Truckers are facing a big diesel price crunch. It may soon affect nearly everything we buy, whether it's Halloween or Christmas decorations. The national average stands at $6.28 a gallon right now. Some areas are seeing prices as high as $8 a gallon. Industry leaders warn that rising fuel costs could easily be passed right along to consumers. On Wall Street, the Dow is down 19 points. More on these stories at srnnews.com.
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12: The presence of sin in your life can discourage you. But what you don't want to do is give up or accept that it's always going to be there or that you cannot overcome it. Here's what you do. You keep your eyes on Jesus and you trust in Him to give you victory. And don't stop praying about it. Pray and claim the promises of God that speak to your situation. In Matthew 1:21, the angel said, "You shall call his name Jesus, for he will save his people from their sins." That's his promise to you. When you accept Jesus as your Lord and Savior, you come into possession of the gift of eternal life. It's yours. But then you want to grow, and as you receive more and more of Jesus, the things that used to have you in chains are going to fall away as Jesus becomes a bigger and bigger part of your life. So don't get discouraged. Keep your eyes on Jesus and experience Him work in your life. I'm John Bradshaw for It Is Written.

0: What is truth? Ever since humans have existed, we've been searching for truth. Today, it's popular to believe that there is no absolute truth. Today's question, what was the best financial advice you ever received?
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3: Penny saved is a penny earned.
4: But don't keep all your eggs in one basket.
0: Jesus Christ said, for this reason I came into the world, to testify to truth. God's word has absolute truth. Here's what the scriptures say. In Matthew chapter 6, Jesus said, "Seek first the kingdom of God and his righteousness, and all these things shall be added to you." Also, Jeremiah chapter 9 says, "Let not the rich man boast of his riches, but let him who boasts boast about this, that he understands and knows me, that I am the Lord." For more of God's truth, visit BibleStudies.com, a public service of the Seventh-day Adventist Church.

wars are won or lost based on good communication. You have to get your message back and forth without the enemy learning about them. And that's where cryptology comes in, the encrypting and decrypting of messages to keep them out of the wrong hands. Now, this is one of the most famous cipher machines of all time, the German Enigma. This machine was used by all of Germany's armed forces to send encrypted messages. Now, what the Germans didn't know is back in 1932, years before World War II began, the Polish had already cracked Enigma. Now, that led to the creation of bombs like this one, machines designed to decipher Enigma messages. That program was called Ultra, and many people say it may have helped the Allies even win the war. Now, for many people, they look at prayer much like a ciphered message. If we just use the right words, if we raise our hands the right way, if we pray enough times or in the right place, then maybe, just maybe, God will answer. Well, I've got good news. Consider these words of hope from Psalm 145, verse 18. The Lord is near to all who call on Him, to all who call on Him in truth. That's as simple as that. No fancy words, no secret encryptions. God is on standby, ready to hear what you have to say. So be encouraged, because God is for you. Now, 1 John 5:14 reinforces that God is listening when it says, "This is the confidence that we have in approaching God, that if we ask anything according to His will, He hears us." And know this when you pray. Your message is getting through loud and clear. No decryption necessary.

0: During my vision of the planets in November 1846, I was also shown that I would be much afflicted and that we would have a trial of our faith. On our return to Gorham, where we were living with my parents, I was taken desperately ill.
1: It's been 3 weeks now, Mr. Harmon. Ellen's been in constant pain, and our prayers have brought her no relief.
2: All we can do is continue praying.
3: No. Please. No more prayers. No more.
1: But darling, we must ask God to help you. The medicines the doctor gave you have done no good. God is all we have.
3: Please. I beg you. No more prayers. Don't you see? Your prayers are keeping me alive, drawing out my pain.
1: Ellen.
3: Please, no more. Let me die.
4: There's someone here to see you, daughter. It's Henry Nichols, all the way from Dorchester, Massachusetts.
5: Hello, Sister Ellen. My father sent me with some things for your comfort. Brother James, can she hear me? I had no idea she was so sick. Is she dying?
1: I hope God won't take her so soon, Henry. The doctor's given up hope. All we can do now is pray for her.
0: Henry Nichols dropped to his knees and joined my family in prayer. With the power of God upon him, Brother Henry rose from his knees, approached my bed, and laid his hand on my head.
5: Sister Ellen, Jesus Christ maketh thee whole. Henry, are you all right? Yes, I'm all right, I think.
4: What happened?
5: When he said the words of healing, he staggered and fell to the floor. There was a power in the room that I can't describe.
4: James, look at Ellen.
1: She's resting quietly, without pain, for the first time in 3 weeks.
5: Oh, thank God.
0: Our faith had indeed been tried, but now my soul was filled with gratitude and peace. In January 1847, my husband and I decided to travel to Boston to encourage believers there.
1: Ellen, are you sure you want to travel on the packet steamboat? I think we should take the steam train. It'll put us right into the South Station without changing cars.
6: But James, the train costs $6 for the two of us. That's a lot of money in our financial situation.
1: Well, there's the stagecoach. But that'll cost almost as much and be a lot less comfortable.
6: Second class on the packet steamboat is only $1 each.
1: But you'll have to share a cabin with 5 or 6 other women from who knows what backgrounds.
6: Shush. I'm perfectly well, and I don't mind sharing accommodations with other women.
1: But I'll be in the men's cabin way forward on the ship. How would I get to you if something went wrong?
6: James, you worry too much. It's only an overnight voyage. What could go wrong?
7: I don't see why these steamers can't have individual cabins. It's so inconvenient with so many of us in such a small room.
8: Well, you're probably going second class for the same reason as the rest of us, to save a couple of bucks.
9: Yeah, lady, don't be so uppity. If you wanted to travel first class, you should have got a first class ticket. So quit your complaining. Ah, you're back, Mrs. White. Did you have a good dinner?
6: As good as one can expect on a steamboat. And you, Mrs. Johnson?
8: Yeah, I ate it, too. I'm ready to climb into my bunk. Oh,
6: oops. I didn't mean to bump you. We seem to be hitting some rough weather.
8: We're in for a storm, I'm afraid. I was talking to a deckhand just before I came to the cabin. You know the old saying, red sky in morning, sailor take warning?
6: Yes, of course.
8: Well, he said the eastern sky was red as a boiled lobster this morning, and to make all of my baggage secure, which you can bet I did.
7: Plunging in so bad.
10: We've run into a storm, and it feels like it's going to be a big one.

0: Aren't you just a little bit afraid?
1: Yes, the rest of us are scared out of our wits, but you're as calm as if you were in your own parlor.
2: I've nothing to fear. Christ is my refuge. And if my work is done, I may as well lie on the bottom of the sea as any other place.
1: I wish I could feel as you do.
2: You can. Put your trust in God. He'll bring us to land if it's for His glory.
3: After a most turbulent night on the angry Atlantic, we finally made port in North Boston, not far from Long Wharf. Gratefully, we stepped ashore.
1: Ah, terra firma. I'll probably never set foot on another ship as long as I live.
2: It was a terrible storm. We can thank God for saving us.
4: Oh, thank God? You thank the captain of the ship instead. He's the reason we're stepping on land again, not God.
2: Last night, didn't you say that if God saved us, you'd serve him forever? Go back a few hours and remember your vows.
4: Well, I've got better things to do than bother with that religious stuff.
1: There goes a lady who's hard to convince. But you convinced me, Mrs. White. I got a lot of courage from your faith. Thank you for helping me through that dreadful night.
2: I thank God we were able to help each other and the other women. You're a good woman, Mrs. Johnson. I hope we meet again.
3: That turned out to be one of the best visits we had ever made to Massachusetts. Our brethren at New Bedford and Fairhaven were mightily strengthened and confirmed in the truth and power of God. We returned to Gorham in the middle of March.
5: And I can report that Ellen has enjoyed the best state of health for 6 weeks past. It's the longest period of well-being that she has had for the last 6 years. Thanks be to God.
2: You're out here writing early, James.
5: Huh? Oh, you startled me. I'm writing a note to the Howlands to tell them of our success in Massachusetts and about our other good news.
2: Well, I won't interrupt any longer. I'll go help Mother in the kitchen.
5: All right, dear. Let me see. But here's the most important news of all. Ellen and I have been much blessed beyond our fondest expectations. My wife is with child, and I couldn't be happier.
2: Still writing your letter, James. Did you tell them about...
5: I certainly did.
2: Oh, tell the Howlands we miss them, and we can't wait to see their dear faces again.
5: Do you want to finish the letter?
2: Oh.
5: Yes, I'll tell them we miss them. I also think we should tell them how uncomfortable it's become living in Gorham.
2: Yes. Tell them how we're the only Sabbath keepers for miles around. Even my parents resent our keeping the seventh day holy.
5: Maybe the Howlands will have some suggestions for us on how to make life easier.
3: The Howlands kindly invited us to visit them for a while, but too soon we had to return to Gorham. It was this spring of 1847 that we learned of the terrible fate of the Donner Party, who were trapped by snows in the Sierra Nevada mountains and turned cannibal. Oh, how we longed to escape this wicked world.
5: You know, Ellen, many believe the Lord may come yet this year.
2: That may be, but I've been shown that we should go to New York and Western New England. When the time comes, the Lord will lead us.
5: Then let's leave it in the hands of God. In the meantime, by His grace, we'll attend to our present duty.
3: On August 26th, 1847, our first son was born. We named him Henry Nichols White, in honor of our good friend in Dorchester. James and I rejoiced in this blessing from the Lord.